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0: Welcome to Living by Grace, a verse-by-verse study through the Bible with Pastor Mark Galvin of Calvary Chapel Lompoc. We continue our study through the book of 1 John. Would you open in your Bibles with us to chapter 4 as we go to Pastor Mark?
1: Always rely on what the Word of God says and just hold on to it and just claim it. Don't get into a fencing match with Him where you're jousting and trying to just claim the Word of God. Don't try and outthink Him or arguing, with all the mental gymnastics, trying to outthink Him. Just hold on to what, this is what I've done. This is what the Word of God says, and that's what I believe, and that's really it. And everyone that loveth Him that begot loveth Him also that is begotten of Him. A love for God, a love for His Son, a love for His children. It's all included. We can't dissect, that love. If you have a love for God, you're automatically, if you put your faith in Jesus Christ, then you have a love for God because He first loved you. And there's that love for the Father and the Son and for everyone else in the body of Christ. We're begotten of God. We've been born again. Only one begotten Son. We are the adopted, as we've talked about on several occasions. But there's always going to be that love.

appetite has been spoiled because I'm taking in other things in this world that are robbing me of my desire for the true things of God. Just like with kids. You know, if you give your little guy, you know, your little 5 and 6 year old kid, 8, 9, whatever he is, or if he's a teenager, if he's eaten you know, half a dozen donuts before dinner, those things are obviously terrible for us, and they also destroy our desire for what's right. The world does the same thing. It destroys our desire for what's right. I can become satiated with the things of this world, but they don't truly satisfy. I can be, you know, stuffed with the things of the world, but they just don't satisfy. And then I don't want the things of God. I don't want to participate. I don't want to do what I should be doing. They become grievous. But love, you see, when love enters the picture, it's a whole different ballgame. Growing up, you know, I was just your normal, run-of-the-mill, grubby kid. You know, didn't let you, but you know, my mom has to tell, you know, go take a bath. You know, did make you take baths and those kinds of things. And we had a pool in our backyard, and I kind of used that as an excuse. I went swimming today. You know, I don't take it. I'm already clean. And my mom really couldn't come up with an argument with that one because of chlorine, you know, and stuff. And that's pretty powerful stuff. But you know what? I didn't usually, you know, take a comb with me to school, and you didn't comb, you know, I only comb my hair when my mom would catch me, you know, and tell me go brush my hair and that kind of stuff. But I'll tell you something. I can remember as a freshman, you know, having a crush on this girl, and I didn't. No one had to tell me to brush my hair, to take a bath, to use shampoo, you know, take a shower, kind of a thing, to wear clean clothes, all those kinds of things. See, once there's that element of love, wow, you know, I'm in love, kind of thing. Then you see everything changes, right? And those things are no longer grievous. You want to have a comb in your back pocket. You want to have breath mints. You want to have all these things that make you a better person, right? The commandments are no longer grievous. And if love has entered the picture, it's not grievous. You want to get to know Christ better. You want to pray. You want to be where God is ministering to the body. You just want to be in fellowship in church. It all goes together. When it becomes grievous, see, that's an indicator that I'm not what I should be as a child of God. Something is wrong. Something is robbing me of my desire. Something is spoiling my appetite. And the things of this world will do that. And then you see, I don't want it. It's just grievous. For whatsoever is born of God overcometh the world. And this is the victory that overcometh the world, even our faith. Born of God. If you've put your faith in Jesus Christ and you're born of God, you're born again. Born again of the Spirit. And once again, whatsoever is born of God overcometh the world. Greater is he that is in you than he that is in the world. We have overcome the world. It's something that has already taken place. Once again, past tense. It's not something that we have to do. It's already been done. And this is the victory that overcometh the world, even our faith. It's our faith in God. It's our faith. And it's a faith that's been imparted to you. The moment you put your faith in God, he imparted faith. It's not a faith that you developed in the sense that you came up with it, but it was imparted to you. By grace are you saved through faith, and that not of yourself. It is a free gift. Not of works, lest any man should boast. Ephesians 2. It's been imparted to you so that you have the true faith of God. To every man, Romans says, there has been, you know, God has given a measure of faith. To every one of us, a measure of faith. Some have more faith than others. And our faith increases as we study God's word, as we hear God's word. Faith cometh by hearing, and hearing by the word of God. So we have overcome because Christ has overcome. And regardless of what problem or difficulty you might face, whatever trial, we are more than overcomers. Who is he that overcometh the world? But he that believeth that Jesus is the Son of God. And once again, it was Christ's victory over the enemy. Upon the cross. Remember on the cross, Jesus cried out, "It is finished." The work of salvation. The enemy was defeated at the cross. And when you put your faith in Christ, it doesn't matter if it was 1973 or 1998 or 2012 or this morning, your faith is connected to the cross. And his victory is your victory. The victory over sin, death, and the devil, it's all yours in Christ. There's that connection, that link. Instantly, your faith, the faith that you have, the faith that you put in Christ, you see that you're saved.
instantly, and there is that overcoming.

becoming power because you are His. You're His child. You belong to Him. In verse 6, we read, "This is He that came by water and blood, even Jesus Christ." He came by water. Now, that could be speaking possibly of the natural birth. He was born naturally. It could also be speaking of His baptism, where He was baptized in water. And then it says, "and blood," which speaks of His crucifixion. Even Jesus Christ, not by water only, but by water and blood. And it is the Spirit that beareth witness, because the Spirit is truth. Christ came to save us. When John saw his cousin, remember, John the Baptist and Jesus Christ were cousins, Mary and Elizabeth. And so they're cousins, and they're related. And so he had obviously seen Jesus before, but when he sees him at the Jordan River, he's going to baptize him. He sees the Holy Spirit, the Spirit in the form of the dove, come upon him, and he's been told, God has already told him, that the Messiah will be the one that you see the Spirit of God descend upon, the form of a dove. So he knew that Christ was the Messiah, and that was the indication, the sign that went with his Messiahship as far as John was concerned. And he was baptized in water. And he was baptized, and he came to save us. He was recognized with us. He was baptized. Just as, well, hopefully you've been baptized. If you haven't, we'd love to baptize you if you need to get baptized. But we're recognized with Christ in his death and resurrection through water baptism. But he was baptized in water. He also came by water as far as the breaking of water, natural birth, and even he was supernatural, but at the same time natural in that sense, and blood. Because, you see, without the shedding of blood, there is no remission of sin. It wasn't his perfect life that saved us. It was his death. He had to have a perfect life. He had to be perfect to save us. He's God in the flesh. He fulfilled in perfect. He was perfection in human flesh. But he had to die. His blood had to be shed for you and me in order to save us. And it is the Spirit that beareth witness, because the Spirit is truth. And just as the Holy Spirit bore witness when he was baptized, the Holy Spirit bears witness today. It bears witness in the Word of God, the teaching of God's Word, the preaching of the gospel, and bears witness in our hearts. For there, verse 7, "For there are three that bear record in heaven, the Father, the Word, and the Holy Ghost, and these three are one. And there are three that bear witness in earth, the Spirit, and the water, and the blood, and these three agree in one." Now, there is controversy regarding this passage, because beginning in verse 7, according to scholars, this verse is not found in the verse 7 and 8 are not believed to be found in the, or excuse me, verse 7 is not to be found in the original manuscripts. And there is a controversy regarding that. You can study it if you'd like, but I'm going to bypass it because it's in my Bible. It's probably in your Bible. And you might have a note on the side. The thing of the matter is it doesn't deny anything that is already taught. And, it's something where, you know, some scholars believe this was added. I'm really not going to get into it. I'm just going to teach what it says, and you guys can look up the debate. It really doesn't, I don't believe it really matters anything, because it's not teaching anything that isn't already scripturally sound. "For there are three that bear record in heaven, the Father," it's the Father, you know, the God the Father, the Word of God. Jesus Christ is the incarnate Word of God. The Word became flesh, speaking of Jesus. "And the Holy Ghost," the three, Father, Son, and Holy Spirit, all mentioned there. A great verse for the Trinity, even though some people, you know, they have a problem with this verse. So that's what they're going to tell you. If you say, "Oh, here it is, here's the Trinity." Well, that's what they're going to say. "Well, didn't you know that's not in the earliest manuscripts? That's not in the manuscripts?" Once again, you can digest that on your own time. But the Father, the Word, and the Holy Ghost. This is something that is taught throughout the Word of God, Old Testament and New Testament. The Trinity, Father, Son, and Holy Spirit. Triune being, and these three are one. These three are one. Now, some use the illustration of an egg, that an egg can have a shell, it has a shell, a yolk, and then, you know, if you fry it up, it's got the white part, or, you know, if you hard boil it, then you got all three, but it's just one egg, but three aspects to it.
They've also used water in that water can be

frozen, it can be a solid. If it's frozen, it can be a liquid. If it's melted, and if you heat it up, it can be, it's a gas. Three in one. So it's one element, but yet three aspects to it. Everything, every illustration, I think those are good illustrations, but they fall short of who God is. And there is a mystery. Great, Paul said, great is the mystery of godliness. There's an aspect to it's just we all see through a glass darkly, and God is too vast, too great for our tiny little brains. But by faith, we understand what we can, and by faith, we accept what we don't know. And these three are one. And there are three that bear witness in earth, the Spirit and the water and the blood. And these three agree in one. If we receive the witness of men, the witness of God is greater. For this is the witness of God, which he hath testified of his Son, the witness of men. If you got a couple of witnesses, you can go a long way, as long as their testimony corroborates. But, and it's sad, isn't it, that people would much rather listen to and believe the testimony of man. They'll believe an individual. We think of true science is great, but there's a lot of voodoo science out there. It's not science. And it's interesting, though, that many people, they would much rather listen to theories or put their faith in a theory than in what God says. If we receive the witness of men, a court of law, witness of men, nothing wrong with that. The witness of God is greater, obviously. For this is the witness of God, which he hath testified of his Son. The Word of God, the Bible itself. There is no greater testimony. There is no greater proof. There is no, this is what we're to use to, we stand on the Word of God. Regardless of what your professor says, what the cultists might declare at your front door or whatever, we stand on the Word of God and nothing else. And when you do that, see, that's the testimony. And specifically regarding God's Son. He that believeth on the Son of God hath the witness in himself. Before you were a Christian, you didn't have that witness. You didn't have the Holy Spirit within you. There wasn't that, you were confused. I was confused. I didn't really understand God. But the moment you put your faith in God, there was an understanding imparted to you, a knowledge of God. He that believeth on the Son of God hath the witness in himself. He that believeth not God hath made him a liar, because he believeth not the record that God gave of his Son. Once again, the term liar is used. It's a powerful word, and it obviously is an offensive term. But it's true. He that believeth not God hath made him a liar. The person that says, well, I don't really believe what the Bible says. God says that you're declaring that God's a liar. If you don't believe the testimony, you're saying that he's a liar. Oh, wait, I would never say that. Well, God said that that's what you're saying. Jesus said, either you're for me or against me. Man wants to straddle the line. Well, I'm not really against God, but I don't really for him. I just kind of got my own little place here. God says, you hate me. You're a liar. You don't, you're not in a state of flux. You've already made your decision against me. You haven't put your faith. If you haven't put your faith in what I say, then you say that I'm a liar. It's because you don't believe. It's because you don't believe the record that I've given. Now, most non-believers will say, I wouldn't go that far. But God says, that's where you're at. You have gone that far. He that believeth not God hath made him a liar. And that's quite an indictment, one you don't want to be guilty of, because he believeth not the record that God gave of his Son. And this is the record that God hath given to us, eternal life, and this life is in his Son. He that hath the Son hath life, and he that hath not the Son of God hath not life. All of the other religions of this world, they're all wrong, every single one of them. There's only one possible means by which man can know God, by which man can be saved, and that is through his Son Jesus Christ. And everything else is a lie. Everything else is false. Man doesn't like that. Man wants all kinds of different ways to lead to God, to, all paths lead to God kind of a thing, the Hindu philosophy. Most people think that that's just the way, you just have to be sincere
about

your belief in God. It doesn't really matter what that belief is, but bottom line is everyone that doesn't put their faith in what God says is maybe they're sincere, but they're sincerely wrong, and they're sincerely going to hell. And God, you see, as a person reads God's word, he won't allow them to remain in a position, you know, he won't allow them to remain in a position of danger regarding their soul without them being warned. So as a person reads the Bible, they realize, you know, that there's no way around it. People know they are convicted. When they read a non-believer reads the Bible, God will show them that his testimony will come alive, and they determine yes or no. But God loves them too much to allow them to stand, you know, in the clouds or think that somehow it's all going to work out. He just tells them the truth. And for many people, it's too direct. It's too intense. It's too broad, or it's not broad enough. It's too narrow. Well, Jesus said, narrow is the gate. Straight is the gate. Narrow is the way that leads to life. Broad is the way. Many there be. And broad is the way that goes to destruction, that leads to destruction. Many there be that go that way. And so we live in a world that is on the broad path. They're on the broad way, the broad path. And, you know, that's the flow. It's just the current of this world. But it is a current that's taking, you know, people are on the road to damnation. And God has us here to tell them, to confront them with this testimony. And you see, these are such powerful verses from 1 John. They're great witnessing tools. You can memorize these, or just, you can write them down, or keep a pocket New Testament there, one in your car. And when you start to share, so many of these verses you can use in a very powerful way, where you say, well, this is what God says. And God, you know, if you don't believe it, then you're calling God a liar. Wait, I'd never say that. Well, this is what God says you're saying about him. And you see, it's his opinion that matters, not mine, not what, you know, my neighbor said, or what, you know, I think, or what you think. It's what God says right here. This is his testimony. This is what he says. And you know, that's a very difficult verse to swallow for a non-believer. Especially if they're sincere, because you know God's word is sharper than any two-edged sword, and it pierces, it divides, and it really reveals a person, you know, where they're at, where their soul's at. Powerful verses for personal evangelism here. Well, we're going to continue next week, and I think we're going to be able to finish 1 John, and then we'll be in 2 John and 3 John, Jude, and in the book of Revelation. So let's close with a word of prayer. And if you have any prayer needs tonight, grab a brother or sister, pray with them. You can come up here and we'll pray for you, with you. And if you're sick, we can anoint you with oil. Remember, Sunday afternoon, 1 o'clock, our first potluck. And let's go before the Lord in prayer. Father, we give you praise and glory and thanksgiving for all that you've provided for us as your people, Lord. And as you have given us your word and your promises, and how on a daily basis you desire to meet with us in your word, and to show us, Lord, what you desire for us and from us. And Father, may we be diligently seeking you and filled with your spirit, Lord, desiring to be used of you, Lord, and growing in our love for you as we draw near, and realizing that as we draw near, that as you draw near to you, that you'll draw near to us. And when there's a division or estrangement, so to speak, it's always us. It's always we who have walked away, and never you. And we thank you.

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0: Edition of the Word for Today, Pastor Chuck continues his message, We Are God's Children, as we pick up in Hebrews chapter 12, verse 4. And now, with today's study, here's Pastor Chuck.
1: I think that so often we picture God in the wrong posture. And I think that this probably is a reversion many times back to Sunday school. That the Sunday school teacher, to keep us in line, sort of warns us about God.

Welcome to The Word for Today, featuring the Bible teaching ministry of Pastor Chuck Smith, founder of the Calvary Chapel Movement. This radio program is a chapter-by-chapter, verse-by-verse study through the entire Bible. And on today's edition,

to be bad, but he likes us. He doesn't like our badness, but he likes us. And like my little grandson, who I shared with you, came home and said, "Daddy, is God watching me?" He said, "Why do you ask that? Sunday school teacher told me." "Why did your Sunday school teacher tell you?" "Because I was bad." "But is it true? Is God watching me?" Chuck said, "Yep, it's true, William. God's watching you. Because he loves you so much, he can't take his eyes off of you. It's true, God does watch us. Not as a policeman to put the handcuffs on us the moment we do something wrong, throw us into jail. Watching us as a loving father, so concerned with his child, he just can't take his eyes off it. Have you ever had that kind of an experience? I know my little grandkids, they come over and I just watch them constantly. I can't take my eyes off of them. Everything they do is just so cute. It's amazing, even their naughty little spells. My wife and I will turn to each other and say, "Isn't that cute? Look at that, you know." They're having a brainstorm. Man, things for which we would have really whacked our own kids. They're cute now with our grandkids. Boy, we spoil them something horrible. God spoils us something awful too. But he loves us. But he loves us enough that he does correct us when necessary. "Have you not forgotten the exhortation which speaks to you as unto children? My son, despise thou not the chastening of the Lord, nor faint when you are rebuked of him. For whom the Lord loveth, he chasteneth, and scourgeth every son whom he receives. And if you endure chastening, God is dealing with you as sons. For what son is he whom the Father chasteneth not? But if you be without chastisement, whereof all are partakers, then you're actually a bastard and not a son." Don't despise the chastening of the Lord. It's proof that God loves you. It's proof that you're a son. Now, if you can do evil and get by with it, then be very concerned. You know, if you've been cheating over a long period of time, you've been getting by with it. You've been living in a false relationship for a long time. You're getting by with it. And you better be careful. That's a good indication you're not a son. You're in a dangerous place. If you can sin with impunity, without getting caught. But you know, the neat thing about God is that he loves us so much, he's going to make sure we get caught. And that sometimes is a cause of great consternation in the mind of the Christian, because everybody on the job may be cheating a little bit on their time card. And so because everybody is doing it, I'm tempted, and so I, you know, cheat on my time card, whap, I get zapped right like that. But they all did it, you know. None of them got caught. Well, they're not sons. They're not sons. God won't let you get by with it, you see. Because you're a son. God's going to see that you get caught. So that's not fair. Well, it really is. It really is. God will not let you get by with sin. God will not let you get by with evil because you're his son. And though everybody else may get by, not you. So when you get caught, just rejoice, say, "Oh, all right, I'm his son. He doesn't let me get by with evil." And it's proof that you're his son. If we endure chastening, God deals with us as sons. If you're without chastisement, then you're not a son. "Furthermore, we had fathers of our flesh which corrected us, and we gave them reverence. Shall we not much rather be in subjection to the Father of spirits and live? For they verily for a few days chastened us after their own pleasure, but he for our profit, that we might be partakers of his holiness." Now, our parents corrected us for their pleasure. In other words, to make it easier.

through a chastening process, it's never a real joy. I mean, how many of you really enjoyed the spankings that you got, you know? It was, to me, you know, I would always go into that nobody loves me mood. I'd be in the dark bedroom because Dad would take me in the bedroom. Family would be out there playing in the other room, you know. And you could hear all the noise out there, but you'd be in the dark bedroom and Dad would talk to me and then he would spank me. And of course, I would yell so that he, you know, go easier, you know, make him think he was really getting through. And then he'd walk out and close the door. It'd be dark. I'd lie there in the bed and I'd cry. Wish I were dead. Think of my little brother, how he would be crying if I were dead, and I'd cry more, you know. Now, if any of you are psychologists, you can have a lot of fun with that, I suppose. But you know, you lie there for a while and you go through the whole little routine and then it's all over. You know, sounds like they're really having fun. You know, what am I doing in here? Go out and see what's going on, you know. Why are they laughing? And so you go out and you join in with the family again. And I can join in again. You see, I've been punished. Now, before, I really couldn't join in because I was guilty. Boy, at dinner time, I didn't want to ask for the second piece of pie. I really wanted that second piece of pie, but, man, I was guilty. I'm not going to ask for that, you know. And I couldn't really be a part of the family because I was so guilty. And Dad said, after dinner, son, we're going to go in the bedroom. And, man, it's hard to eat, hard to swallow, hard to... you know you got it. And but once you've been corrected, punished, you become a family member again. No more guilt. It's all over. But during the chastening process, it isn't pleasant. It isn't joyous. But what is great is the fruit or the result of it. The relief of the guilt. Oh, how beautiful that is. When it's all over and you feel the sense of guilt is gone. Yes, I had disobeyed my dad. I did what he told me not to do. I got caught and now I've been punished and I'm no longer guilty. I'm now again a member of the family and I can go out and play Monopoly with them, you know. And I can join in and participate. But during the chastening process itself, not

to them that are exercised thereby. If I will accept this as God's correction, I've been wrong, and God now is correcting me. Not easy. Not an easy thing to take. But I'm his son, and he loves me. He's not going to let me get by with it. And after he has corrected me, that peaceable fruit of righteousness, that peace that I feel within, as now fellowship with God is fully restored. Wherefore, lift up the hands that hang down. You know, we get sort of beat when we're going through a chastening process. We are not so apt to be lifting our hands in praises to the Lord. When God's really dealing heavy with us, we sort of, you know, have our problems, rejoicing and praising God. But lift up your holy hands, which are hanging down, and the feeble knees. Return to that place of worship. Return to that place of full fellowship. And make straight paths for your feet, or even paths, lest that which is lame be turned out of the way, but let it rather be healed. Follow peace with all men, and holiness, without which no man shall see the Lord. Interesting, isn't it? Blessed are the pure in heart, for they shall see God. Follow peace with all men, and holiness. We have a tendency to put down holiness because what people have done with holiness.

Then the women not wearing any makeup, not wearing any gold jewelry, and a matter of the way you dress. And we have properly revolted against that interpretation of holiness. Holiness is a thing of heart, not of dress. You can, go through

holiness comes from the consciousness of the presence of God. When I'm aware that in Him I live and move and have my being, that has more effect upon the way I respond and everything else than anything else I know. And it isn't the outward observances of a bunch of rules. Boy, you ought to have read the list of things that were the do-nots for me as I was a little kid growing up in a holiness church. I mean, you know, about the only thing they left for us teenagers was necking. Going out and park, you know. I mean, you couldn't go to shows, you couldn't go to dances, you couldn't do anything, you know. Fortunately, they never put a prohibition on that, so we were like,

that should concern each of us. Looking diligently, lest any man fail of the grace of God. Now, there has to be real care taken that we do not presume upon God's grace. It is not a cloak to cover our lasciviousness. It is something there for our benefit and for our good, that we will rely and trust totally in Jesus Christ rather than trusting in our own works. It is there to bring us to God, because my works can never bring me to God. But it is not there just to cover over any kind of lying and stealing and cheating and all that I might want to do, saying, well, God's grace covers. We actually then fail of the grace of God. We don't understand the grace of God. Lest any root of bitterness springing up trouble you, and thereby many be defiled. So, bitterness is something that we have to really guard against. What a destroyer it can be of ourselves. Oh, the problems that a bitter attitude can create physically to you. The chemicals that are produced by your glands when your heart and mind are filled with bitterness, destructive chemicals tearing your body, and what it does to others. Lest there be any fornicator or profane person as Esau, who for one morsel of meat sold his birthright. He came in, he had been out in the fields, he was hungry, he was famished, and here his dainty brother Jacob had been fixing up some delicious tidbits. He said, oh, give me some of that. Smells great. Jacob said, well, trade it for your birthright. Hey, man, I'm going to die of hunger. What's good is my birthright? Sure, you know, he didn't care about his birthright. Sold his birthright for a mess of pottage. For you know how that afterward, when he would have inherited the blessing, he was rejected, for he found no place of repentance. The reason for his rejection, he found no place for repentance. Now, beware. An unrepentant heart, set in my ways, I won't change. Even though he sought it with tears. Now, don't make a mistake here thinking that he could not repent. He was trying to repent and couldn't. No, what he sought with tears was the blessing. When Jacob received the blessing, and Esau finally came in with the venison for his old man, and he said, hey, Dad, I fixed the barbecue venison just like you like, you know. And he says, then who was it that was in here earlier? I've already given the blessing.

0: to share his love with those that are still sitting in darkness. And may you experience the anointing of God's Spirit upon your life in a new and a very special way as he empowers you to do his work. In Jesus' name.
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0: In a world desperate for love, a lot of people settle for the counterfeit. And until we receive the genuine love of Jesus Christ, we'll continue to look for love in all the wrong places. 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
1: Some years back, Sports Illustrated published a story regarding George Foreman, the heavyweight boxing champion. He happened to be in L.A. to receive a reward. It was 10 years after his epic battle with Muhammad Ali. And he thought he'd go and see his old friend, and so he dropped by Ali's mansion here in Los Angeles, and they struck up a conversation after they had embraced each other warmly. As you can imagine, before long, they were talking religion. Because you see, Muhammad Ali was a converted and a convinced Muslim. George Foreman was, I believe, a Baptist pastor by this stage and was ministering in a church. Ali encouraged Foreman to visit his mosque. And he promised that if George visited the mosque with Ali, he would go to George's church and hear him preach. George Foreman replied, "I don't want you to come to my church. I want you to meet God first. Tell me you love Jesus, Muhammad. Tell me you love Jesus." Muhammad Ali replied, "I don't want to know about Jesus. I want to know about God," which tells you enough about Islam. They have no theology of Jesus other than he was a prophet. It's blasphemous to think of him as God's son, the one that one must trust to be in heaven itself. And so they graciously traded a few jabs with each other and then parted company. I've reflected on that conversation in that Sports Illustrated article. And I really do appreciate the focus of George Foreman. Ali, Muhammad, tell me you love Jesus. Because that's the question. That's the all-important issue in the gospel. Do you love Jesus? Because, friends, if I need to remind you, the heart of the Christian faith is about Jesus' love. For God so loved the world that he gave his only begotten Son, that whosoever should believe in him should not perish, but have everlasting life. The gospel is about Jesus' love. The gospel is about loving Jesus. Remember how Jesus asked Peter in John 21, verse 15, "Peter, do you love me?" See, we love him because he first loved us.

The gospel is about Jesus' love. The gospel is about loving Jesus. The gospel is about loving others like Jesus loved us. Because in John 13, 34 to 35, Jesus says, love one another as I have loved you. George Foreman was on message. George Foreman got it right. Ali, tell me you love Jesus. You see, that is the central question. That is the important issue. Because heaven awaits those who love the Lord Jesus. And hell awaits those who don't. You say, Pastor, that's strong. I'm not even sure that's in the Bible. Well, it is. 1 Corinthians 16:22. If anyone does not love the Lord Jesus, let him be accursed. The word accursed is a word that carries the idea condemned, damned. See, the only reason you think that's strong is because you have such a weak view of the Lord Jesus. See, when you and I come to understand the writings of the Apostle John in his gospel, in his three letters, and in his revelation of the end times, especially in his gospel, we're going to see that God loves the world. And he's loved the world to such a degree that he sent his son into the world to take our sin on himself so that we would not be condemned if we put our trust where God put our sin. God loves this world. But I need to remind you that before there was a world, God loved his son. And therefore, when you do not love the son, you put yourself in peril with the father. And the only reason you think that's a strong statement is because your view of Jesus is weak. He's the only begotten of the Father, full of grace and truth. He's the only mediator between God and man. If you don't love him, then you're accursed. That's why George Foreman was so right. Ali, tell me you love Jesus, because everything hangs on that. So, this thought of loving Jesus is a good setup for our next study in our series on the disciples, because we're coming to look in our series on all the king's men to John, the apostle. In fact, he describes himself on several occasions in the gospel he wrote as the disciple whom Jesus loved. Here was a man who was transformed by God's love in the Lord Jesus Christ. He loves God and he loves others, because God has loved him and he loves others in the same manner. Paul is the apostle of faith, Peter the apostle of hope, John the apostle of love. In fact, if you do a study of his five books, the Gospel of John, the three letters, and the book of Revelation, he uses the word love over 80 times. It's what defines him. In John 3:19, John speaks of men who love darkness. In John 12:43, he speaks of men who love praise. In 1 John 2:15, he speaks of men who love the world. In 3 John 9, he speaks of those who love the spotlight. But John himself loved God because God first loved him, loved Christ and showed it in keeping his commandments, loved the church and loved the world without Christ. He's the apostle of love. So let's pull a seat up beside him. Let's get to know him. And in getting to know him, we're going to better understand the love that transformed him, the gospel that changed him. We're going to see the love he encountered and experienced in the Lord Jesus Christ. And we're going to ask God for grace to replicate it. And that won't come easy. There's nothing natural about that. To love each other like God loved us, that's not natural. That's a work God's going to have to do in us and through us. Don't forget, this is John, along with James's brother, whom Jesus called the Sons of Thunder. He was a volcanic character, a spirited man. He was sectarian at times, unloving and hateful at times in his actions. The love of God got a hold of him and changed him. The Son of Thunder became the apostle of love. And it's so important that you and I learn the love of God and live the love of God, because Paul reminds us, doesn't he, in 1 Corinthians 13:1-3, that it doesn't matter what's present if love is absent, and it doesn't matter what's absent if love is present. That's how critical love is. If you subtract it from a person's life, it doesn't matter what they have. You add it all together, it's still nothing. That's what Paul argues, right? Though I speak with the tongues of men and of angels and have not love, I become a sounding brass or a clanging cymbal.

0: And though I have the gift of prophecy and understand all mystery and all knowledge, and though I have all faith so that I could move mountains but have not love, I am nothing. And though I bestow all my goods to feed the poor, and though I give my body to be burned but have not love, it profits me nothing. There's a lot of nothings in there. Oh, I do this, but do you love? If not, you're nothing. I do this, but if you don't love, you're nothing. So, let's pull our seat up and learn from the apostle of love. Because loving Jesus is at the heart of the gospel. Loving like Jesus is at the heart of Christianity. It doesn't matter what's present if love is absent in our lives. And I would add this. There are people all around us who need our love. Someone has said this wisely. The two essential needs of the human heart are to love and be loved. Isn't that true? In fact, I saw it expressed in a story I read about a young man who had just turned 30 and he was getting a little anxious that he hadn't found his wife yet. And one particular weekend at a friend's dinner party, he looked across the room and he made eye contact with a girl and she kind of winked back and he thought, hey, something's afoot here. And so he thought he'd just go straight for it and he went over and without batting an eyelid, he said to her, well, what kind of men do you like? Well, she was kind of taken back a little bit and laughed nervously. She says, well, all sorts, I guess. I mean, I've always liked the history and heritage of the Native American man. She says, although to be honest, just talking about the breadth of my taste, I do like men devoted to the Jewish tradition. And the guy kind of shook his head a little bit. Really, that's interesting. And she says, you know what? I got to tell you this. I'm just coming off a relationship 6 months with a muscle-bound football player from Alabama. And she says, hey, enough about me. Tell me a little bit about you. I'm giving away all my secrets. Who are you? To which he replied, I'm Geronimo Bernstein. But my friends call me Bubba. There's a guy desperate for love. All right, he'll do anything to be loved. Because you see, the need of the human heart is to be loved and to love. And nobody will teach us that better than the Apostle John, the Apostle of Love. Now, John preached a blood-stained love, a brotherly love, and a balanced love. What I mean by that is John's love and his definition of it and his understanding of it is cross-centered. I quoted it, this is love, not that we loved God, but he loved us and sent his son to be a propitiation for our sins. His son died to satisfy the just demands of a holy God by giving his life the just for the unjust. That's at the heart of John's understanding of love. It's a blood-stained love. It's Calvary love. It's the gospel. And then he goes on to talk about brotherly love. You see, this blood-stained love, the love of God and Jesus Christ, when it lays hold of a man or a woman, it changes them and they become soft and tender and forgiving and patient and they love each other like Jesus loved them. Then we'll look at John's understanding of what I call a balanced love. Because one of the things interesting in John's writings is his love is not undiscerning. His love is marked by truth and defined by the gospel. And there's a discernment with his love. As Paul would put it, love rejoices in the truth, not in error. We'll get into that because so much of what we talk about today as love in our culture, it's so undiscerning. There's no boundaries to it. There's no theology to it. So hold your powder on that. Blood-stained, brotherly balance. We'll get into that. But let me just give you a bit of an outline of John. And then I'm going to jump off my last thought as we just kind of pencil a profile of this great apostle. Now, some of it's a bit of a crossover from one of the studies we did earlier because he has a brother, James. We've already looked at him. And so when I give you the profile of James, to a large degree, I was giving you the profile of John. Okay? John was born in the Galilee region. He's the son of Zebedee, and he's the brother of James. You can read about that in Mark 1, 19 to 20. We saw that in our study in Mark. We saw when Jesus calls James and John to follow him, he meets them on the quayside. They're in their boat because they're part of a fishing conglomerate. Peter seems to have been part of that. You can read in Luke 5, 10 that Peter was in business with James and John. And so he's from Galilee, son of Zebedee, brother of James, fisherman by trade. He evidently came from a well-to-do family because we've pointed out on several occasions, according to Mark 1 verse 20, that his father had hired servants. So even when James and John left their nets to follow Jesus, the business didn't collapse. And Salome, John's mother, was glad of that because she was often going to Zebedee for some money because she followed Jesus in his itinerant ministry. And according to Mark 15, 40 to 41, she was part of a group of women that occasionally followed Jesus and ministered to his physical and financial needs. John was probably the youngest of all the 12. And he will live the longest. He will die about AD 96. Almost 60 years after Jesus' death. He was part of the inner circle of disciples. There was James, John, and Peter. And they got to see more things than the others. They got some one-on-one time with Jesus on occasions that the others didn't get to enjoy. There was an intimacy between Jesus and John, so much that we read it here in John 13, 23, that at the Last Supper, John's laying his head on Jesus' breast. They're kind of in this semi-circle movement around the table, leaning upon one another. And this is the disciple whom Jesus loved. Now, you don't want to read into that, I don't like the other guys, I like this guy. It's just John's acknowledging from his side, he loves me. He's kind of thrilled at the enjoyment and intimacy that is his with the Lord Jesus Christ. One other little fascinating fact, given the intimacy between John and Jesus, we're not surprised, although we are surprised in John 19, 25 to 27, we're at the foot of the cross. John is the only apostle at the cross. And as Jesus anticipates his death, resurrection, ascension, he thinks about his mother. Jesus fulfilled the law. He fulfilled all things pertaining to righteousness. He honored his mother and father all the days of his life. And as he faced his own crucifixion, he thought about Mary, who was by now a widow, by implication. Joseph's probably dead. And Jesus says to John, take care of her. Now, given the fact that we've made reference to Roman Catholicism and their doctrine of Mariolatry, can I just say this? Should that be your background? Something for you to think about? It's interesting to me that at the cross, Jesus doesn't put John into the care of Mary. He puts Mary into the care of John. Nowhere in the Bible, nowhere in the New Testament do we have this kind of omnipresent, omniscient Mary who knows everybody's needs and's got the ability to meet their needs or to have Jesus meet their needs because she asks. Isn't it interesting? She was a godly woman. She was the mother of Jesus, physically speaking, but she's in need of care herself. And John is given that stewardship. You can imagine how seriously he took that. Under the inspiration of the Holy Spirit, he wrote five books, John's Gospel, 1st, 2nd, and 3rd John, and the Revelation. Love the King James, brought up on it, but it kind of misleads you in its title, the Revelation of St. John the Divine. No, it's the Revelation of Jesus Christ through John, who finds himself on Patmos as a prisoner. Also, having made reference to that fact, Revelation 1:11 tells us in the latter years of his ministry, he really focuses on the churches in and around Asia Minor as he writes seven letters on behalf of Christ to those churches. Tradition tells us, and it's been well documented, that he resided in the church and presided over the church in Ephesus towards the end of his years. Paul planted it, but the apostle John will pastor it towards the end of his life, towards the end of the first century. Reminding ourselves of this fact, that these men are not titanium saints. They're not bulletproof. It's not like they don't face the same hard knocks in life that you and I do. And that's why I just want to also put this down in our penciling of a profile of John. He suffered a lot of grief in his life. Just keep that in mind, that this man's got scars on his soul. Just like anybody else, he lost his brother to martyrdom. Read about that in Acts 12, 1 to 2. James was beheaded by Herod. And given the fact he's the youngest of the apostles, lives the longest and dies of a natural death, he's not martyred, the only apostle not to be martyred. He watched Peter and James And the other apostles all drop one by one. That's tough to watch. It's tough to go through. And that brings us to the last thought. He dies an old man, well into his 80s, maybe even into his early 90s. He dies of a natural cause, probably in and around Ephesus, where he was at one time purported to be buried. It's AD 96. Now, he has suffered for a time as a prisoner on the Isle of Patmos, where he receives the revelation of the end times. Patmos was a little island off modern-day Turkey in the Aegean Sea. He was in the salt mines. He worked and lived in a cave for a period of his life. Then he's released, and he, under Emperor Trajan, I think, who's the brother of Titus, who destroys Jerusalem in AD 70, he lives out his days as a pastor. So much so that Jerome, the early church father, in the year 300, tells us a story about John. By this stage, he's infirmed, he's old, he hasn't got the same kind of moxie he had as a young man, but he would often be carried into the pulpits of the churches in Asia. And Jerome tells us with a whispering voice, he would say to the congregations, "Little children, love one another." He didn't say much more than that. To the point where some of them said, "John, have you nothing else to say?" To which he would often say, "When that is said, enough is said. Little children, love one another." So, that's our profile. John lived a long time. Right up until the end, he's loving Jesus, loving the church, and loving a world without Christ. He aged, as several commentators said, he aged gracefully, didn't he? We're told that George Mueller said, "Lord, keep me from becoming a cranky old Christian." And John the aged, John the elder, John in his 80s was no cranky old Christian. This son of thunder was now an apostle of love, and he died as a shining example of what happens and what should happen to people who live in the company of Christ. When you live in the company of Christ for that long, you'll start, or you should start, looking like him, living like him, and loving like him. My father worked in a factory in Belfast most of his life. It was a cigarette factory. You could smell the tobacco off his overalls and off his clothes, because he was in that environment all day long. And he took on the, I was going to say the fragrance, I'm not sure tobacco's a fragrance. Hey, you know, if there's a perfume out called tobacco, let me know about it. But, you know, he took on that fragrance, clung to his clothes. You can't be in Gallagher's 5 days a week and not come out smelling like tobacco. And I thought about that. That's a negative illustration, but I'll turn it. Can you be with Jesus 50 years and not start smelling like him? Looking like him? Living like him? Loving like him? If you're a cranky old Christian after 50 years, something's gone awry. Because John dies at an age well into life, but he dies having grown in grace, grown in likeness to Jesus, grown in love for others, grown in humility.
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Join us again Thursday when Pastor Philip shares the details about God's life-giving love. We're looking at growing old gracefully in a message titled, The Loves of My Life, here on Know the Truth. Today's program was produced and sponsored by Know the Truth Incorporated. Jesus said, "You shall know the truth, and the truth shall make you free."

0: Welcome to Searchlight, a survey through Scripture with Pastor John Corson. It is our desire to bring you a systematic study of the entire Bible, chapter by chapter, book by book. Here on Searchlight, we are studying the very last chapter of the book of Romans. Now, at first glance, this chapter might not seem to contain anything of importance. It's mostly just a list of names of people that the Apostle Paul is greeting. But this list of names tells us a lot. First, it tells us that Paul was a friend maker, and that is a good thing for us to be as well. This list also shows the diversity and importance of gifts in the body and how they are used. Let's now join Pastor John for the continuation of our study and see what we can learn from these friends of Paul.
1: He says, then also greet Mary, who bestowed much labor on us. Greet Mary, who bestowed much labor. The word labor there is interesting. Same word is used in Luke chapter 5, verse 5, in which it says, those fishermen toiled all night, labored all night, but caught nothing. It's the idea of sweating. And this Mary bestowed much sweat upon us, if you would. She really worked. She really gave herself in this laboring kind of ministry, which intrigues me because, oh, there's six Marys mentioned in the New Testament. When you think of Mary, you either think of the Mary that brought forth Jesus Christ, the virgin who is just, man, chosen. Or you think of Mary of Bethany who sat at the feet of Jesus Christ while her sister Martha was laboring, same word, toiling in the kitchen. And Mary, she sat there. Martha said, Lord, have my sister come and help me. And Jesus said, oh, Martha, one thing is needful. Keep it simple. In other words, Martha, you don't have to be working so hard in the kitchen. And Mary, she's chosen the better thing, sitting here. Well, that's the kind of legacy, the kind of vibes, the kind of image that's attached to the Marys. This Mary, though, she's a laborer. She's a worker. She's just a get down and get grungy and get in there and toil and do whatever. She's a worker, and Paul greets her. I wonder if this Mary ever thought, my name is Mary, and all these Marys before me are these sensitive, sitting at the feet kind of ladies, and I'm a laborer. That's just the way I am. It's the way I'm built. It's the way I work. I find that it's truly a red letter day in the walk of a believer when he or she sheds the self-imposed pressures or expectations of what he or she thinks that he or she should be. Oftentimes we admire somebody else. We look at somebody else. We want to be like somebody else, and we put this pressure to be what we're not. Great is the day when you realize, even if my name is Mary, fact of the matter is I'm a practical, get down, get dirty kind of woman. So I'm just going to do it. I'm just going to be who I am. And now her name is recorded throughout history as one who was noteworthy, one who was commended, because she just did what she was made to do, regardless of what the other Marys before her were like. She just said, hey, I'm a laborer. That's what I'll do. Be who you are. Don't try to be like somebody else. Don't try to be like Dennis Carruthers, please. Or Scott Biondi, or Dick Bowden, or John Corson. Be who you are. Just enjoy the way the Lord made you. We need you to be who you are, regardless of what your image, your name, the expectations that you've placed upon yourself. Just be who you are in the Lord. This Mary was one who just labored. And salute, verse 7. Andronicus and Junia. Interesting. My kinsmen, fellow prisoners, who are of note among the apostles and were in Christ before me. Bible students, this is an important verse. This is a nugget because Andronicus and Junia, a husband and wife team, were apostles. This is one of the key understandings in grabbing a hold of what the apostolic ministry is. Some would say there's only 11 apostles, or perhaps 12 if you include Paul in the position that Judas vacated. No more apostles. Wait a minute. There are those that say there are no apostles in the church today. I would question that. On one hand, I agree. On the other hand, I disagree. What do you mean, John? What do you mean you agree? I agree with you if you say there are no apostles, if you're talking about the apostles that were appointed by Jesus Christ. There are no more. Only the 11, perhaps the Apostle Paul, I believe would fit into that category. For those apostles had to have seen Jesus visibly. They had to have a firsthand knowledge of his ministry. And their ministry had to be confirmed, as I understand it, with signs and wonders that were observable, validating, verifying their apostolic ministry, those appointed by Jesus. But there are three categories.

in the scriptures apostles. So, the apostolic ministry, in my opinion, goes on today very definitely. Those that are sent out by the Spirit, those who feel called in their hearts to go forth. And I believe that perhaps we would more accurately call missionaries apostles. The problem is that people misunderstand that term, and it causes all sorts of trippy confusions, which is sort of sad. But the Holy Spirit appoints apostles. And here, take note, man. It says Andronicus and Junia, Paul's relatives. They were kinsmen of Paul. They were also in prison with Paul at some point. And they're apostles. They were noted amongst the apostles, you see. Interesting. Greet Amplius, verse 8, my beloved in the Lord. And salute Urbane, he was a suave kind of guy. He's our helper in Christ. And Stachys, my beloved, and salute Apelles, approved in Christ. I salute him. This guy is approved in Christ. Pray tell, how can I be approved in Christ? Well, here's a very simple way. 2 Timothy 2:15 says, study to show yourself what? Approved unto God, workman that needeth not to be ashamed, rightly dividing the word of truth. So, by virtue of the fact that you're here tonight, I believe you who came for the purpose of studying the scriptures, you are showing yourself as being approved of God. Study that you might show yourselves approved unto God. Workmen, not ashamed, not caught up or done in by argumentations of the cynic or the unbeliever. Well, anyway, this Apelles was approved also. Salute them which are of Aristobulus' household. William Barclay points out that Aristobulus was the grandson of Herod the Great. Who was Herod the Great? He was the guy that tried to annihilate the baby Jesus by slaughtering infants 2 years of age and under. He was the guy that killed his sons and murdered his wife, one of them, while she was taking a bath. He butchered people. He butchered wives and kids and family members. Anyone who was a threat to his power, he would do in. They said in his day it was safer to be Herod's dog than to be his son. Dangerous thing to be Herod's son. People feared him. They also hated him. He knew it. So when he was diseased and about to die, he knew that no one would feel sorry once he passed away. He had his soldiers gather up 100 popular citizens of Jerusalem. And he gave this order: the moment I die, kill these 100 popular citizens of Jerusalem. I know they're not going to be mourning when I die, but let there be mourning and wailing in the city when these 100 are killed the same time that I cease to be. Well, they did that. They gathered the men. They were

under orders, they feared Herod. But once he died, they let the 100 go, and there was a celebration in the city. This man, it is believed, was the grandson of Herod. Residing in Rome, as we know from history, he did. And evidently, many in his house became believers. And so Paul says, "Hey, greet these who are in the house of the grandson of Herod." Now, verse 11, for you that are interested in Paul, is intriguing. "Salute Herodian, my kinsman or relative." Because verse 11 follows verse 10, as is usually the case, it would seem to be that Herodian, a derivative of Herod in name, if you would, that Herodian, one of the lineage of Herod or related to Herod, this terrible person. And now, following the discussion of Aristobulus, the grandson of Herod, Herodian was related to Herod himself and was my kinsman, which means that Paul the apostle was probably related to Herod the Great. If that be so, the implications are intriguing. You who are students of Paul know that he was a driven man. Before his conversion, he was driven. He said, "Man, I was a Pharisee of Pharisees. Concerning the law, I was blameless." And he's vehement in his zeal to stand up for the law of Judaism, for the legal system. And he becomes this enraged person when he feels that Judaism is being threatened by this new group called Christians, or the Way. And he goes on the warpath. What made him such a driven man? What made him so zealous for righteousness? So determined to show that he was a pure person? Could it be that he was perhaps embarrassed of being linked to this butcher, this half Jew, half Idumean, this character called Herod, despised, despicable, who left a bad taste in the mouth of all the Jews in Israel? Could it be that moved Paul to say, "I'm going into Judaism radically"? I think it's a very real possibility. And if that be so, man, I think Paul models for us the way that we're to react or respond to family members, parents, grandparents, whatever, that may not be what we think that they should have been. What do you mean, John? He didn't say, "I'm dysfunctional." He didn't say, "I need to join Herodians Anonymous." He didn't say, "I need a lot of therapy because I'm related to Herod." Nah. He just went off in the opposite direction, saying Herod was a murderer, a blasphemer, a loser. I am now going to strive to keep the law and live for God. Even though he was mistaken in his zeal, God saw his heart, and God corrected Paul on the road to Damascus. But I do believe that in this time in which we live, when everybody is claiming that they have problems because of ancestors, that we see in Paul a very wonderful, practical model. And I really feel that we as believers must reject what the world is propagating in saying, "Well, the reason I've got so many problems is because Mommy Dearest, or because of Daddy, or because of my past." Everybody has pain in their past. Paul would tell us the truth when he say, "This one thing I do, forgetting the things which lie behind, I press on
towards the high mark of the calling of Christ.

That's the key. Move on. And if anything, determine that you're not going to be what you're upset that you were exposed to from your granddad or your dad or your stepmom or whatever it might be. Just say, hey, great. This is what I'm not going to be. Interesting, it would seem as though Paul was a relative of Herod. Greet them, verse 11, that be of the household of Narcissus, which are in the Lord, and salute Tryphena, verse 12, and Tryphosa. These are sisters, Tryphena and Tryphosa. Their names mean dainty and delicate. I'd like to see these two ladies. Tryphena and Tryphosa. And dainty and delicate, again, notice they were those who labored in the Lord, down and dirty. Dainty and delicate, toiling. That's the same idea that we talked about with Mary. They were sweaters, perspirers. These two are going to be interesting. Tryphena and Tryphosa, greeted by Paul. And watch this. Verse 12 goes on to say, salute the beloved Persis, which also labored much in the Lord. Notice, salute the beloved Persis. Persis is a female feminine name. She is called the beloved. And I point this out, compare this with verse 8 and 9. Greet Amplius, my beloved, he's male. Greet Stachys, verse 9, my beloved, he's male. But greet the beloved Persis. Paul is very careful here, I think, to make sure that he relates to men in a different way than he relates to the sisters in ministry, in service. Some might say that's legalism, chauvinism, old-fashionedism, whatever, but I still say that there needs to be great care that men relate in ministry to men, discipling men, and women relate in ministry to women, discipling women. In the counseling and the discipling and in the intimate praying, it should be men with men and women with women. Paul says if a woman has a question, she's to ask her husband. And I think that still is applicable to this day. I think it's wisdom. Not legalism, wisdom. And I think that Paul is once more modeling that when he calls these men, my beloved, but when it comes to Persis, oh, the beloved Persis. He doesn't use the possessive word, my beloved. He keeps her at a good, wise distance. Ah, she's beloved. He doesn't say, she's mine. She's my beloved. The beloved Persis, greet her too, you see. Just wisdom. She labored much in the Lord. And salute Rufus, chosen in the Lord, and his mother, who's also mine. The one who mothered me. An older lady. An older gal, Rufus's mother. Now, who's Rufus? We talked about this, I think, briefly on Sunday in the amphitheater. Rufus, it seems, is the same Rufus that's talked about in Mark chapter 15, verse 21. Rufus, the brother of Alexander, and the two of them had a father whose name was Simon of Cyrene, or Niger, the black man. Who was Simon the Cyrene, or Simon Niger, the black man? Who was this man? He was one who came up from Africa to Jerusalem to celebrate and observe the Passover proceedings when he lined up along the Via Dolorosa as the crowd was gathering on that Good Friday. And as he watched the proceedings, no doubt straining his neck and perhaps squinting his eyes and trying to get a view, a perspective of what was happening, probably right before where he was standing, Jesus falls to the ground. He cannot bear the weight of the cross.

0: having already been beaten beyond recognition, his back stripped with the flagellum, having already endured more physical pain than really is humanly possible. As he carried the cross, he collapsed under the weight of it, understandably. And by the way, he really couldn't carry his own cross, because the carrying of the cross was to be taken as a public proclamation of guilt. You carried your cross to proclaim publicly and openly, I am guilty. Therefore, Jesus could not carry the cross because he wasn't guilty.
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1: I hope that you showered within the last week if you're sitting here. People sitting next to you really hope that you showered in the last week, because otherwise you're going to reek. Well, think of how you spiritually reek when you're not letting the washing of the water just get through all your confused emotions, all your confused ideologies, your thoughts, and all the pieces you pick up and the dreams. You can be a mess within a few days without the Word of God. That's how powerful it is.

0: It's good to be with you today. Thanks for joining us here on Bridging the Gap with Pastor Lloyd Pulley. Today we're going to bring to a close Pastor Lloyd's verse-by-verse series here in 2 Corinthians. As we present the whole counsel of God here at Bridging the Gap, it's our prayer that God would lead you to a faithful application in your life. It's then that you'll go on to maturity in the Lord. And that really is what the Apostle Paul is driving at as he closes out this epistle. We're going to see the true value of going through the Word and applying it to our lives today. Here's Pastor Lloyd.
1: So we need him as the object of our faith. The second thing is we need to examine the fruits of our faith. Fruits of repentance. Bring forth fruits of repentance. Corinthians tells us in chapter 5, 2 Corinthians chapter 5, verse 17, if anyone is in Christ, he is a new creation. Old things have passed away. Behold, all things have become new. Jesus said, by your fruits, you'll know them. Fruit is the evidence that life is present. It doesn't produce life. Fruit does not produce life, but it's evident that life is present. But keep in mind in fruit, and this is where it can get sticky. Our growth varies between person to person. Some of you might be going through a spiritual drought right now. Or maybe even you're not aware of it. Your belief is a little bit diseased, a little sick. It's not focused in the right direction. You've been swayed by a lot of human opinion. You might be under attack. There might be some setback. Some of you may be dormant for this season, perhaps the wintry winter of the soul. Maybe there's no fruit for a season, but you can't stay there. Eventually, fruit will come. One way to diagnose a true believer, honestly, is these three simple questions. Is there grief over sin, or do I find comfort in it? In other words, we're going to sin, even as believers. We're going to be stupid at times. We're going to make bad decisions. And how do you respond to that? Do you honestly go, yeah, that was dumb. Lord, forgive me. Or do you justify it? Do you find comfort in it? Is there a repentance, change of mind, or are you rationalizing it? Well, you know, I had to. I didn't have a choice. And I was being forced. And we have so many ways we can excuse ourselves. So is there grief over sin, or do I find comfort? Is there repentance when I sin, or am I rationalizing? And this is a real important one. Is there hunger for the Lord in his word, or is there an indifference? It comes back to that indifference. That's the significations of death. True faith influences a brokenness, a repentance, and a hunger for God. So examine the object of your faith. Examine the fruits of that faith. But this might help you with the fruit, because sometimes that can get a little confusing. Examine the trajectory of your desires. For example, Paul says in Romans 7, verse 22, for I delight in the law of God according to the inward man. When he was walking in the flesh, he was at war. The flesh and the spirit were always at war with this. But your affections should be concentrated heavenward. Doesn't mean you're not going to have warring desires. Doesn't mean you're not going to have temptations and your heart doesn't want to be on pilgrimage for a season. But you know new desires do exist. Though I sinned, even as a believer, and I still do, I hate the fact that I sin. I don't want that. So here's a good question to ask yourself. What is it that you want to want? I'm not asking what it is you want, because sometimes you want dumb things. Sometimes we want the wrong thing. Sometimes we desire things that are wrong for us. But when I desire those things that are wrong, I hate the fact I desire that. I don't want that. I don't want that. I want to want the right thing. So ask yourself, what is it that you want to want? Do you have a spiritual trajectory? It's not talking about sinless obedience, but a new orientation. And fourthly, a more objective test, examine yourself by scripture and truth, not by your wandering feelings at any given time. So in verse 7, Paul says, now I pray to God that you do no evil. You know, not that we should appear approved. I'm not trying to look good, but that you should do what is honorable, though we may seem disqualified. Even if you think we're off, I'm hoping you do the right thing. And then in verse 8, he sums it up in this way, and I think this is a very good summation. He says, for we can do nothing against the truth, but for the truth. See, self-examination is necessary, but it's not completely sufficient. Before, in his first epistle, Paul in chapter 4, verse 4 said, I know nothing against myself, yet I'm not justified by this. In other words, I don't have a bad motive here, at least the way I see it, but he who judges me is the Lord. A clear conscience is not always a good standard because your feelings may inform you, but they're not the final authority. You can't trust your introspection too much. It's good to examine yourself, but I love how the Word of God is the best test because Hebrews chapter 4, verse 12 tells us, another verse that every Christian should have memorized, for the Word of God is living and powerful and sharper than any two-edged sword, piercing even the division of soul and spirit and of joints and marrow, and is a discerner of the thoughts and intents of the heart. This one verse should be reason enough for you to have a daily diet in the Word of God. Join us as we go through the Scriptures this year. Join us as we're trekking through Genesis and we're in Matthew and we're looking at some of the Psalms and Proverbs, and each day has a reading and makes us really just let this be a mirror to our soul. It discerns our thoughts and intents. I don't even know my own motives at times. But when I'm in the Word of God, it's like the Lord convicts. I'm like, wow, Lord, that's where I am right now. Thank you for showing me. I would have never seen that without that clarity. And this is indeed what the Lord is about. I mean, he likens marriage to Christ in the church. And the husband is there to lay his life down. And I love the Ephesians 5:26, speaking of the Lord toward us, he's that he might sanctify and cleanse her. That is, cleanse us with the washing of the water by the word. That's what's happening. You're being washed by the water of the Word of God. It's clarifying your motives. It's exposing the junk there so that you can bring it to the cross. And look, see, you don't want to be without that washing. I hope that you showered within the last week. If you're sitting here, people sitting next to you really hope that you showered in the last week, because otherwise you're going to reek. Well, think of how you spiritually reek when you're not letting the washing of the water get through all your confused emotions, all your confused ideologies, your thoughts, and all the pieces you pick up and the dreams. And you can be a mess within a few days without the Word of God. That's how powerful it is. But even with having an objective Word of God and the trajectory of my thoughts, you know, my desires, I want the right thing. One of the best things we can do in this examination is invite the Holy Spirit to help us. In fact, Psalm 139, the psalmist says this in verse 23, "Search me, O God, and know my heart. Try me and know my anxieties."

0: We don't really have too many mirrors around here. So what is he talking about? Well, each of the churches in Revelation, chapter 2 and 3, the seven churches of Revelation, each of those churches are like a mirror into our soul. We might relate more with the church of Ephesus, that we're doing really good, but we've left our first love. I need to come back to that first love, what it was like when I first experienced Jesus and the life he showed me and the joy, and I've gotten away from that. Maybe I'm looking and I've got a lot of fear of potential persecution at the work site, in school, education, and the pressure some people are having in government jobs, you know, to conform to this pagan ideology of life rather than what is right and wrong, as the scripture says. So maybe like Smyrna, there's a need to put that fear aside and put my faith. Maybe Pergamos would relate to some of you. They were the compromising church, and they weren't really that strong, and they went whichever way the wind blew. Maybe Thyatira. Doctrinal things became an issue. Moral challenges. And maybe you haven't been walking pure. And, you know, that church will reveal. And, you know, what the Lord says to that church, if they come back to him and put it at his feet, he'll restore them. And each of these churches represent Philadelphia, Sardis, you know, Laodicea. Laodicea was the self-deceived church. Each of these mirrors are helpful for us. But at the same time, Satan is very clever. As soon as you start really being open and saying, Lord, show me, he might add a few more pieces of junk on you and make you get really just your conscience is overworked. That happened to me as a young believer. I didn't feel guilty about anything when I was a non-believer. In fact, I took that as a badge of honor. I could do anything and not blush. And then when I became a Christian, it was like, I am blushing about everything. In fact, I would even a thought that would step into my mind, I'd feel so guilty about it. Satan was overworking my conscience.
1: 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The address is P.O. Box 569, Old Bridge, New Jersey. The zip code is 08857. Well, here's Pastor Lloyd to bring us the second half of today's final message in 2 Corinthians.
0: Our final assurance is really based on God's promises. And that's why sometimes even the songs we sing here at Calvary and other places, conferences, I there are certain lyrics that bother me. You know what? I want to tell you a little insight of what bothers me in some of the lyrics. I think one we sang even today, where part of the lyrics was, I only want you, Lord. Boy, that sounds so good. And that's a bunch of baloney. Because sometimes I don't only want him. I want something else. So I want to kind of edit that in my mind as I'm singing it. Instead of I only want you, Lord, I'm going to say, well, I want to only want you, Lord. Oh, the big one is, I surrender all. Yeah, right. Do you really? We sing that so beautifully, don't we? I edit that as I'm singing it. I want to surrender all. Lord, help me surrender all. I mean, I edit it on the fly. Because I really want the Spirit of God, His Word. If I'm going to examine myself, I need Him to reveal the real trajectory of my heart. Take a look in the mirror and, Lord, you know, show me who I am. So, not to depress me, not to, you know, discourage me. But I count it as a joy to actually be aware of something that I've been doing or saying or thinking that's wrong. And I'm like, Lord, thank you for showing me. I want to grow. I want to learn. I love what one pastor said. He says, when I look at myself, I don't see how I can be saved.

When I look at Christ, I don't see how I can be lost. Think about that. When you look at yourself, you go, wow, how can I even be saved? When you look at Christ, how could I be lost? Your eyes are on him. You know, true spiritual examination won't produce despair or self-confidence. It produces humility. I love what Spurgeon said. I looked to Jesus, and as I looked, the dove of peace flew in my heart. Corrie ten Boom, who her and her family, the ten Boom family, suffered deeply trying to rescue the Jewish people from the Nazi death camps. And they were hiding Jews, very sophisticated in their home, and eventually they were caught. And while her and her sister were imprisoned, you know, the Lord gave her this in her book. She says, look around and be distressed. Look within and be depressed. Look to Jesus and be at rest. And I'll tell you, the only balm for our soul is what he did for us. Coming to the Lord's table isn't to examine ourselves for flaws. We'll find them. But to examine our faith in Christ. Lord, I look to see what you did on the cross. I stand in awe and wonder and go, wow, you do love me. You will fulfill what you started in me. You'll finish it. And if there's anything hindering fellowship with God in your life, bitterness, unforgiveness, something against your brother, it's important that you confirm in your mind to settle that. You don't want to come to the table, the altar of the Lord, holding that junk, because then it misses the whole point of the cross. Lay it out there. Here am I, Lord. I've got a bitterness. I've got a frustration. I've got an anger. Help me deal with this. I'm going to trust what you can do in me. So Paul, his big desire was the Corinthians' edification. He says, look, we're glad when we're weak and you're strong. See, that's true like a parent. A parent would be willingly suffer for their kids as long as they're safe. And this also we pray that you may be complete. Therefore, I write these things being absent, lest being present I should use sharpness. I don't want to come heavy-handed, so I'm speaking a little boldly now. According to the authority which the Lord has given me for edification and not for destruction. So he's not interested in beating them down and proving he's right. He's interested in confronting them so that they take a look at themselves, that they can truly know that they're his, and they'll also know that he cares for them. The good news is, when Paul wrote to the Romans a number of years later, while he was in Corinth, he wrote to the Romans referencing this third visit. And the amazing thing is, he made no mention of the Corinthians, of any problems they had. In fact, he wrote glowingly in chapter 15 of Romans, saying that he's going to Jerusalem to minister to the saints, and he's so pleased that the Macedonian, like he says, I please those from Macedonia and Achaia to make certain contribution for the poor among the saints in Jerusalem. He was boasting on them. He goes, I'm going to Jerusalem with the offering that they collected, and these people in Jerusalem are going to be so blessed. But to me, the most powerful proof that the Corinthians received his letter is very simple. They preserved it. They could have just as easily burned it. Paul doesn't know what he's talking about. Throw that in the fire, and we would have never read it. The very fact that they kept it, imagine how honest it is for them. I mean, he's pointing out a lot of their flaws, and they're gladly, willingly letting it spread throughout the Roman Empire, the Corinthian church, and all their issues. Now, think about how honest and how willing you would be to have all of your junk published in the New York Times. To show how God was faithful for you. Even though you did this, and even though you did that, and you ran off with this person, and you did... I mean, imagine all of your junk showed. And that's why you got to be so proud of this church. They received this. And that's the kind of thing, if we're really honest with God, Lord, show me what's in my heart. I don't want to hide it. I don't want to pretend. You might forgive me and fill me. And so he says, finally, brethren, farewell. Be complete. Be of good comfort. Be of one mind. Live in peace. That only comes from having a fellowship with the Lord. And so he throws the prayer in there in verse 11, and the God of love and peace will be with you. See, there's the secret of Christianity. Go and do it, and you'll find the power necessary to do so. If you wait to feel the power to do it, you're going to be sitting around for a long time. Go and do it. If you believe this is true, go and be it. And God, the God of love and peace will be with you. You will never lack. And then in verse 12, he says, greet one another with a holy kiss. I love that. It's a holy kiss.

0: And the idea there is separated. It's a very special greeting because it symbolizes forgiveness, reconciliation, unity, and fellowship, all in a simple kiss on the cheek. Otherwise, the kiss was not holy, but it would be like Judas. It would be hypocritical. I'm pretending to care for you. But a holy kiss is you really are seeing each other as part of yourself. We are unified in that regard. And that's why community can't be taught. You can't manufacture community when it's not real. As much of a pain as you people have been to me in 40 years, I can't imagine life without you. I can't imagine life without some of the elders and pastors and their wives and families. I was just talking to somebody who's been here since 1989. And it's like they're so dear to our souls. It's like relationship. It's like we know each other and we've been through many battles together. And that community, you can't put a price tag on that. And I pray that, I know it's a large church, and if you're new, it's hard to find your niche here. Home groups are important. Anywhere you can get plugged in, doing ministry together, serving in some capacity, you're going to find the relationship that will be just like this, greeting one another with a holy kiss, a true reconciliation, a unity, a fellowship, a sweetness. And all the saints greet you, he says in verse 13. And then that benediction, which is a very beautiful picture of Paul. It's quoted, this is probably the most quoted of all things in Paul's letters, this Trinitarian prayer, this triune nature of God. He says, the grace of the Lord Jesus Christ and the love of God and the communion of the Holy Spirit be with you all. You can't get a clearer picture of the Father, the Son, and the Holy Spirit harmonizing in our lives. God demonstrating his love for us by sending the Son. Jesus demonstrating his love by going and providing grace through his death. And the opening door of the fellowship where the Holy Spirit comes in, we commune with God through the Holy Spirit. What a powerful thing. And my prayer is, if you have not experienced that life in God through his Son, call upon the name of the Lord. When you think about repent and believe, repentance isn't like stopping all your sin. You can't do it. But it's changing your mind about it. Again, like, I don't want that anymore. I want to have better wants. And there's something in your heart that might even be changing right now as you incline yourself toward what Jesus did for you on the cross. He paid it in full, all the suffering, all the pain, all the sin, all the evil that we've done. He paid in full with his own suffering on the cross, that you might believe, that you might have eternal life, and you might then see the fruit of that in you. It's real. This is a real thing God is doing.
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0: 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We want to be a blessing. So we always like to turn the encouragement to give with something that I think would be meaningful for them. And I can't think of a better phrase than speak the truth. 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Mm-hmm. And Jesus, of course, bore witness to the truth before Pilate. And I think we need to be bold and confident in the truth of the Bible.
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so let it be according unto your words. He with whom it's found shall be my servant, and ye shall be blameless. Then they speedily took down every man his sack to the ground, opened every man his sack, and he searched and began at

ultimately never ever work against us. God works them to make us freer and cleaner and stronger. 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

0: fiery trials. Well, we all face them, but not without great purpose and God's caring presence with us. Be encouraged by that as you join us today for According to the Scriptures. As we continue in the book of Daniel, we'll read about a fiery trial that several Christians faced, literally. While suffering is a part of the Christian experience, for good reason, there is some suffering that can be avoided. To tell us how, here's Pastor Damian Kyle in Daniel chapter 3.
1: I have watched so many Christians suffer in 35 years of pastoring such heartbreaking crises of faith in their life and such a terrible turmoil in their relationship with God because they claim from God what God has never promised us. They claim promises that do not exist in the Bible. There is no promise in the Bible that guarantees us as Christians that we will always be spared suffering and trial. They demonstrate the maturity of confessing God can, but he may not in his sovereign will. But I think they did it in the same way that any of us should, in a kind of a mature understanding of these things. That when we say God can do this, but he may not do this, we say that with the confidence that since God could spare us the fiery trial, if he doesn't, it must mean that he is up to something even better related to our lives. Not something easier, but something better, something necessary for us to one day hear from the lips of Jesus, "Well done, thou good and faithful servant, enter into the joy of the Lord." And there have been times in my life where I've gone through things that I haven't understood at all. They didn't seem necessary to me. And, you lose your bearings. The trial is so difficult. It's so awful. All I want is to get out of it. And I think you understand those kind of trials, of course. And then finally it dawns after some amount of time, as is necessary, in the realization, well, okay, he's not delivering me from this fire. So apparently somehow this trial, this fire in my life, is an important part of me one day hearing a well done from him. And that perspective in a trial can take us a long way, infuse a lot of perspective and a lot of encouragement in a trial. I mention it every so often, this saying I love so much, an old saying, that God nothing does nor suffers to be done, but what thou wouldest thyself do, couldest thou see the end of all he does as well as he. And my friend now in heaven, Bill McDonald, he translated it this way to make it simpler for all of us. God answers all my prayers the same way I would answer them if I had his wisdom, power, and love. And it's true, absolutely true. I think that this also speaks to us an important lesson about the fact that as we just simply walk with God and obey God, that our Christian faith will ultimately come out into the open in the various environments. We all want people to see Christ in our life, God in our life. We want them to know that we are a Christian in a way that looks like Christ. And so we want to reach them with the gospel. We want them to see the kingdom of God represented through our lives. These are all desires that we have. And here we see how that will become known through our lives as we just simply live our Christian life obedient to the Word of God.

We don't have to put pressure upon ourselves to do some kind of a goofy thing in order to let everybody know that I am a Christian, and in some kind of carnal, fleshly kind of thing. You don't need to begin speaking in tongues during a staff meeting or in your homeroom class. But we can put pressure on ourselves. I want everybody to know that I'm a Christian and that I'm different, and I want to, you know, to reach them with the kingdom of God. Sometimes we just can do goofy things that are just unnatural, that they make everybody uncomfortable, and they do more damage than good. Now, we should listen to the Holy Spirit no matter what he tells us to do in any particular environment. That will always be right. But when we simply obey God's word and we refuse to compromise his word, that's going to out you and me in the course of our lives. It just is going to, in the corruption of the world that we live in. You don't have to sweat you becoming known as a Christian or to make it happen artificially. It will simply happen. But the beautiful thing about having it happen on the basis of standing upon a biblical principle or a biblical command is that then people find out we are Christians in a way that isn't frightening to them. So we might explain to a boss, or we might explain to whoever it might be as the pressure is being brought to bear, and say, I cannot do that. I cannot do that. The Bible tells me I cannot do that. My relationship with God is the most important thing to me in my life. And it is that relationship with God that makes me the valuable, hardworking employee that I am for you. And so what you value means this is true about my life. And that will make sense to people. And we're letting people know that we're Christians in a way that is safe for them. They'll understand that. And in a way that looks like Christ, in a way that protects the reputation of God, it protects the reputation of Christianity. So we see this beautiful, natural thing. They are just being a Christian in that environment, and everybody is going to know that they're a Christian before everyone in the Babylonian Empire, before all of this is said and done. And so Nebuchadnezzar's response to this was, cool, I was completely wrong about all of this, and I'm so sorry. No, then Nebuchadnezzar, he was full of fury. If you thought he was angry before, this is, now he's redlining. And you could picture it in your mind. He gets so angry, we're told, that the expression on his face changes towards Shadrach, Meshach, and Abednego. And he spoke and he commanded that they heat the furnace 7 times more than it was usually needed. And then he commanded certain mighty men of valor who were in his army to now bind Shadrach, Meshach, and Abednego, and notice that word bind, and then to cast them into the burning fiery furnace. And then these men were bound, there's the word again, in their coats, their trousers, their turbans, and their outer

fourth of the form is like the Son of God. And here he sees a Christophany or a theophany, which is an Old Testament appearance of Jesus prior to his incarnation into human history in his birth. And you notice here we see what the Bible does promise us as Christians. The promise is not that we will be spared fiery trials, but that he will never leave us or forsake us in those fiery trials, that he will be with us in those trials. Sometimes you look at people and they're in just the kind of trials and difficulties, and sometimes it's like four trials have come one on top of the other, and you just think, how in the world are they surviving? Four trials have come one on top of the other, and you just think, how in the world are they surviving that? And how they are surviving that is that Jesus is with them. In whatever we need him to be in his presence within our lives, in whatever circumstance we're in, he becomes that to us. And there are things that we learn about God. There is an intimacy of relationship that is developed with God that I think is only developed in having a number of these kind of trials in the course of our lives. Sometimes you talk to people when you're a young Christian or a new Christian or a younger person in general, and I used to be one of those. You know, you hear people talk about these horrible trials that they are in or they have been in, and you're just thinking, I never want to be in anything. Please, God, help that never to happen in my life. And then you hear them say afterwards, and you know, as hard as that was, and as much as I would never want to do that again, I wouldn't trade that experience for anything because of what happened between me and God in that environment. And it is the truth. God meets with us in a special way. There is a kind of a special revelation of him that happens so often in the fire that makes all of it worth it. It is important to notice here the fact that they are now found loose in the fire in verse 26. Then Nebuchadnezzar, he went near the mouth of the burning fiery furnace, evidently not too close, and he spoke, and he's still used to giving orders, and he said, Shadrach, Meshach, and Abednego, servants of the Most High God. Ah, Mr. Big Shot Buckaroo, you know, Mr. Smarty Pants, now you're getting, you know, you remember what he said there at the end of verse 15, and who is the God who will deliver you from my hands? God who can give the dreams and the visions, but he can't deliver you from this. And here he gets a second introduction to the God of the Bible and the God of these servants. He said, servants of the Most High God, come out and come here. And then Shadrach, Meshach, and Abednego, they came out of the midst of the fire, and the satraps and the administrators, the governors, and the king's counselors, they gathered together. I mean, they're just touching them and giving them the smell test. And this is what they saw. They saw these men on whose bodies the fire had no power. And then moves from the hair of their head was not singed. That's a distinctive smell, isn't it? When you're cooking oatmeal or something and you go, what is that? Oh, okay. I just burned all of the hair on my upper body. So even the hair wasn't singed at all. Their garments were not affected, and there wasn't even the smell of fire on them at all. One of the things that's interesting and worth always noting in a study of this, that nothing was burnt related to their lives. The only thing that got burnt by the fire were the ropes that bound them when they were thrown in. Those are the only things that got burned off in the fire. They were freed and walking within the fire. And we may hate these kind of trials. We may hate these kind of fiery trials that God allows within our lives. But always when he does, and it's the testimony of every single one of us in this room, we come out of those trials freer than we have ever been before. Freer from addiction, freer from concern about what people think of us, freer from the love of comfort than we ever have before,
in our lives, freer from our self-will and our pride and our self-reliance, freer from our fear and unbelief and so forth. And the great observation concerning fire, of course, is that it has the capacity to do great good or to do great damage, dependent entirely upon the material that it comes into contact with. And so when it comes into contact with wood, hay, and stubble, the things that are worthless in our lives, it burns all of that completely away. But when fire comes into contact with steel, it always purifies that and makes it stronger. And these fires that God allows in our life, and we know it from our own experience as we see it here, it always, without exception, it always strengthens what is of value in our lives, and it burns away what is of no value.

And it's important to understand that fiery trials ultimately never, ever work against us. God works them to make us freer and cleaner and stronger. He never lets them do any ultimate harm to us at all. And so Nebuchadnezzar spoke. He's in his full politician mode here in verse 28. And he said, "Blessed be the God of Shadrach, Meshach, and Abednego." God's going to tire of this thing that he does, praising God and then blaspheming God, you know, from one event to the other in his life. All that's going to happen in the next chapter. But here he goes again, praising the God of these three who sent his angel and delivered his servants who trusted in him. And they have frustrated the king's word, speaking of himself, and yielded their bodies that they should not serve nor worship any god except their own God. And I'm going to read that verse to you just one more time. This is the speech of Nebuchadnezzar. Blessed be the God of Shadrach, Meshach, and Abednego, who sent his angel and delivered his servants who trusted in him. And they have frustrated the king's word and yielded their bodies that they should not serve nor worship any god except their own God. All they did was just obey God in a situation that was hard for them to obey. It was life-threatening for them to obey. But verse 28 is the sermon that Nebuchadnezzar heard from their life. And not all sermons are verbal. People get what is going on more than sometimes we give them credit for. And therefore I make a decree that any people, nation, or language that speaks anything amiss against the God of Shadrach, Meshach, and Abednego shall be cut in pieces. Here we go again. And their houses shall be made an ash heap, because there is no other God who can deliver like this. And then the king promoted Shadrach, Meshach, and Abednego in the province of Babylon. We have no word of what he did with the great image. It might have ended up for sale on the equivalent of eBay in those days. Somehow, kind of an embarrassment to him at this point in the progression of everything. Let me close with just a couple of brief reminders of what we learn here. We learn, very importantly, that God may not always spare us every fiery trial in life as a Christian, but he never promised that. What he has promised is to be with us in the midst of those fiery trials. And it is important that we never compromise God's commands in order to avoid a trial. Compromise in any Christian that is spirit-filled and cares anything about our relationship with God and views their Christian witness as the most valuable thing that they possess. The one thing that we cannot live with in ourselves is to compromise the commandments of God and mar our Christian witness as a result of it, even to escape the greatest of trials. There's a man by the name of Thomas Cranmer, and he lived in the 1400s and into the 1500s. He was the Archbishop of Canterbury, and he was tried for treason. He was imprisoned under the persecution by a very, very fervent Roman Catholic queen by the name of Queen Mary the First. And he ended up publicly recanting his support for Protestantism in writing under the weight of the persecution that she brought against him. And so he denied and recanted the Protestant gospel, that salvation is by grace alone, it is through faith alone. And yet, despite his recanting of his faith, he was later sentenced to burn at the stake anyway by Queen Mary. When he was taken to the scene of his execution, he asked his executioners to untie him, and they did. And then he did a curious thing. He walked straight up toward the fire, and he thrust his right hand into the fire, the hand with which he had signed his recanting of

0: hand shall be the first to be punished. And just a powerful illustration of the fact that any of us as Christians will live to deeply regret any time that we compromise God's commandments in order to get out of a fix. And certainly a life of compromise will never, ever end in hearing that "well done" one day in our lives. Compromise takes me off of the path of being a good and faithful servant. So it puts in jeopardy one day hearing those words from Jesus. This chapter 3, again, a familiar passage, but it reminds us what a strong thing Christianity is and a walk with God is. And it reminds us that it requires real courage and it requires real bravery to live this life. And it's a courage and a bravery that the Holy Spirit will give us in the face of any compromise that comes against us. And today we live in a culture of ultra to the max insanity of permissiveness and tolerance. And so we can find ourselves going along to get along, and we must not do that. But to make these stands and then watch what God does with these stands when we make them in our lives. He will always be faithful to His promises. So if you sit here, or if I stand here, and my life is marked by almost universal compromise, I cave on God's word every time it costs me something to obey it. Or even if it's just in one or two areas of my life, to not leave a passage like this and to say, I do not want to experience the fullness of the glory of this example of what God does in that kind of a life from my own life. To say, Lord, fill me with your Holy Spirit until I meet every temptation to compromise with the courage and with the bravery that I see in your word in these three. And when we ask God for that, He will be faithful to provide it to us. You watch and see as we would offer that prayer as needed to Him.
1: 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Well, there's much more to come in Daniel. 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

0: it's worship and praise and the teaching of God's Word. 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
2: There is a war going on. It is a spiritual war, a war between truth and lies. Only one thing cuts through all lies and opinions. It is God's Word. It is God's Sword.
3: 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We'll pick up with Acts chapter 7, verse 51. 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
4: So let's be clear, the Spirit of God can be resisted if He allows us to resist. We can, in fact, resist. And He does. He did with Israel. He does to this very day, to this very hour, even now, tonight. There are people in your life, people that you've shared your faith with, people that know in their heart what they ought to be doing and how they ought to be living for the Lord, how they ought to surrender to His Lordship, but they're still resisting. I don't know anything about irresistible grace. I see resistible Holy Spirit here in the words of Stephen. And he said, you're not the only ones. You're acting just like your fathers. And then he goes, and which of the prophets did your fathers not persecute? That's a guy that wants to die. Because you're talking about their fathers. They've got this massive reverence for their fathers, even though their fathers were a bunch of rebels. He just told them. Which, that's the question. That's a legitimate question because every one of the prophets suffered persecution. Which of the prophets, which one did your fathers not persecute? They killed those who had previously announced the coming of the righteous one, whose betrayers and murderers you have now become. I don't think anybody expected this that day in that court. They expected somebody to reason. Maybe they expected some kind of a defense, an argument. This guy is like, I am so ready to die. Let me tell you a few things on my way out. Let me explain some stuff to you that you guys are ignoring. You guys are the murderers. You've become the murderers and betrayers of the righteous one. What a moment. You who received the law as ordained by angels and yet did not observe it. You received it, but you didn't do it. You didn't observe the law. And when I heard this, I don't think there's any shock here, right? Now, can I remind you that when Peter, on the day of Pentecost, indicted, and again, in Acts chapter 3, both in Acts chapter 2 and in Acts chapter 3, he preaches, he indicts them. Peter even says, you murdered the Prince of Life, and you asked for a murderer to be released to you. He indicted all of Israel. He indicted all of Jerusalem. They were cut to the heart. This is the very words the Holy Spirit inspired Dr. Luke to use. And they said, what must we do to be saved? Well, sometimes you'll be cut to the heart and a person will say, what must I do to be saved? Other times they'll be cut to the heart and kill you. When they heard this, they became furious in their hearts and began gnashing their teeth at him. Grown men who are speechless, their words have failed, and all they have is gestures. Teeth. Humans, as if they are a pack of animals. Humans. They're just, their teeth are together tight and they're growling like beasts. Old men who are supposed to be dignified have been pushed. They're all gone crazy. They went completely rabid. And they gnashed their teeth. That all of my life, those words, I found them disturbing. Old men. Just losing their mind. Old men. And then they're going to cover their ears, gnash their teeth, all of the various parts of their body, gnash their teeth, hands on their ears, screaming and running at him. So first they began gnashing their teeth. Verse 55, but being full of the Holy Spirit, this is the coolest thing. Forgive me that I don't remember the songwriter, but someone wrote a song a long time ago called A Stone's Throw Away about Stephen, that heaven was just a stone's throw away. He being full of the Holy Spirit. He gazed intently into heaven, not just in the direction of heaven. He gazed into it. It was open to him. He gazed intently into heaven and saw the glory of God. Oh, man. So Stephen was not kind of wrapped up in old dudes gnashing teeth behind their gray beards. He had cooler things to focus on. Once heaven was open to him, man. He saw the glory of God, and he saw Jesus standing at the right hand of God. Ladies and gentlemen, you do understand that according to the words of the Apostle Paul, I still believe it's Paul who wrote Hebrews chapter 12. He wrote Hebrews. Hebrews chapter 12. We're going to run our race. Looking unto Jesus, the author and finisher of our faith, who for the joy that was set before him endured the cross, despising the shame, and is now seated at the right hand of God the Father, seated. He has a throne. He has a place. You guys know that, right? But Stephen sees him standing at the right hand of God. That, my friends, is the only

of God is on his feet. Welcome. Like he's so, that is my dude. It's like he's in heaven going, welcoming him in heaven on his feet. The Son of God gets up to salute, to welcome Stephen. Is the coolest thing. Standing at the right hand of God. You ever got a standing ovation for anything? I have. Not here, just for the record. Ever. Not even once. I can't even buy one. No, I appreciate that. I really do. I appreciate that. I'm just one of the guys. It's the cool thing about being a pastor. But when you're a guest speaker and they're not used to you, and they're shocked at either your oratory or your nerve, and you say things that really fire them up that nobody else has said. Well, I've gotten a few of those. It's kind of cool. I can't deny. I don't mind it. I cannot deny, especially when there's a room full of preachers. And it's not like they get up reluctantly, because a few people did. A couple times in my history, I have preached really well. And people in the room were blessed by the message and were on their feet. It's kind of cool. But what's that? I mean, I don't even have footage of it. I don't even have proof. It's like, what'll that get you? What'll that buy you? What'll that do? What will that do? If it were a million people on their feet, if something you said was so awesome, it went viral. And it's not awesome things that go viral. We know that, right? On a worldwide stinking

get excited? Would you ever get excited? Because, you know, you came out with the food and the chickens all gave you a standing ovation. Because you came out, and they do that. You come out, they've been like, you missed a day or two. They're real eager to see you. Would you get excited if you looked into a microscope and you saw a bunch of little microbes standing and applauding? What are they? They're nothing. All of us together, we ain't much. But for the Creator, who stepped into time, space, and matter as a man, to get up at your words. Oh, man.

Truly. The humble servants who took the time to clean vomit and or hold a pan or hold a hair back from somebody they attended who was sick. It'll be these people that have done those things with a pure heart, being other-centered. They did it as an act of worship to God. There'll be an ovation. And everybody, you listen to the news, people in the media, and they talk. Don't you? I hate when they say things like, this so-and-so and other A-listers? What is that to God? What is that to the world? To eternity? A-listers. Some Christian talking to me used the term power couple. I had to look it up. What in the world is a power couple? And a power couple is made up of two individuals who both are very influential in culture, not just one of them, but both of them. Ew. They're the people that everybody else wants to be. Like, they're the kids. They were the couple in your school that everybody was, like, really into. All right? Power couple. All this stuff on earth, what is it? What is any of it? What is any of the flattering, stupid stuff of a dying world? All the maggots in the carcass. If maggots could actually get up, they don't have hands, but if they could get up, give you an ovation with a wiggle. What is that? That's a maggot ovation, I'm picturing. What is that? What is it? What's it worth? It's maggots. Have I made my point? Shall I move on? I'm back here where the Son of God has gotten up of a throne that he has jolly well earned. He stands up and Stephen sees him standing at the right hand of God. Verse 56, and he said, behold, I see the heavens opened. He said, I see the heavens opened up and the Son of Man standing at the right hand of God. They were outraged by that, by the reality of what he saw, the reality of what he said. But crying out with a loud voice, they covered their ears and rushed at him with one accord. Men with beards, with streaks of gray, with totally white beards, elders of Israel, covering their ears. I can't hear it. I cannot hear this. Like, this is a sin against God. I won't hear it. Their hands on their ears as a man testifies to them the truth of what he is actually seeing, not imagining. He's telling them, what does the law require? The law of God requires that we bear true witness. What does the law of God forbid? Thou shalt not bear false witness. The witness is speaking the truth. And they execute him as if he's guilty of a great crime. Well, again, allow me to skip up to chapter 9. Just in reference, because Saul, who is here for this and who heard that, I'm just telling you, that same Saul is going to spend a season in a state of total rabid madness trying to stamp Christianity out, trying to drive this heresy out of what he calls heresy. But he will be haunted by what Stephen said and what Stephen saw. He'll comfort himself with, no, he was a liar. He was deceived. He was a deceiver. He'll comfort himself while he is taking men and women into custody, trying to force them to blaspheme, trying to get them to completely deny the Lord. And then the horrifying moment will come when the man, Saul of Tarsus, is confronted by Jesus Christ himself, whom Stephen said he saw him alive and standing. Are you with me on this? Saul will have the horrifying announcement made to him. Who are you, Lord? I am Yeshua, whom you are persecuting. And with that one answer, Saul of Tarsus is informed that not only
was Stephen telling you the truth?

You murdered a true and faithful witness. You are guilty. His blood is on your hands. And whoever else's blood. Do you understand what I'm saying to you? Saul of Tarsus is going up the road to Damascus thinking his hands are all clean. He's God's man of the hour. He's God's holy soldier. He is as rabid as any jihadist alive on this planet right now. And he has all this blood he doesn't even know. It's innocent blood. Until that announcement from Christ. I can only I picture it this way. Even though he's blinded for 3 days. If we were to look at his hands, he, in a sense, could see there was blood all over them. Innocent blood. Innocent blood. Blood screams. Blood cries. Cries out from the earth. It cries. Stephen's blood was crying. Remember how Cain killed his brother Abel and God said, Abel, where's your brother? My brother, Stephen. Abel, your brother's blood, it cries to me from the ground, from the earth. Blood cries. Blood speaks. Stephen's blood was added to Abel's blood. And all the prophets and all the faithful, true witnesses that had ever spoken, from Abel all the way to Stephen. And Saul of Tarsus becomes conscious that he is Cain. He's not Abel. He's Cain. He's the villain in the story. He thought he was the hero. Yeah, he was a good guy doing God's work. He's the villain. He's the arch villain on earth. His statement later, I continue to quote it. He said to his son of the faith, Timothy, 1 Timothy, he said, it is a faithful saying that Christ Jesus came into this world to save sinners, of whom I am the chief, of whom I am the foremost. That was not a boast. That was not a figure of speech like when we say it. Now, the chief of sinners, that's what I am. We none of us can claim that title. It was taken long before we got here. We flatter ourselves. We're bad. Okay, we're bad. We're bad. But we don't have the capacity to be that bad. We are not eyewitnesses to the life and ministry of Christ. We are not guilty of the blood of faithful witnesses. Maybe you mistreated somebody who first sowed seed. Maybe you were unkind. Maybe you didn't return your call. Maybe you punched somebody or slapped them because they told the truth. None of you, most likely in this room, have the actual blood of that person on your hands. You can't claim title, chief of sinners. All right, you're bad. Okay, maybe you're worse. Maybe you're worse than me even. Maybe you're worse than a lot of people. Maybe you're in the category that you're like really a sinner, not just casual about it. You're like real deliberate. Sinning's a way of life. And that's how you are. But you cannot claim to be the chief. The guy who wrote by the Holy Spirit wasn't speaking figuratively when he wrote to his son of the faith, Christ died to save sinners, of whom I am the chief. Can I bring you right back to he was here. Saul was here. He is here. His name hasn't appeared yet, but it's about to. He was right here with the gnashing of the teeth and the hands over the ears and the mob. Crying out with a loud voice, verse 57 says, they covered their ears and rushed at him with one accord. When they had driven him out of the city. So the lynch mob did that. They kind of pushed somebody, kept pushing. He'd fall. They'd pick him up, push him. They drove him as a mob until he's outside the walls of the city. They began stoning him. They began. Painful way to go. Blunt trauma. And Stephen was standing for this. They began stoning him, and the witnesses laid aside their garments at the feet of a young man named Saul. The language here that he's laying their garments at his feet, all indications are he is the organizer. He is the leader of this lynch mob. He's taking a sort of administrative role here. And just being the one that holds the garments instead of the one who throws the stones doesn't keep the blood off you. In fact, he's got more blood than anybody because he was in the leadership of this mob. He was a young man at this point. This is where I believe this whole letter, which was probably connected to Luke's first big, long letter, we call it the Gospel of Luke,
And all of it, most likely, but certainly this part, was written, most likely, to make a defense for Paul, who'd be on trial in Rome. And he's on trial. And you can't understand what he's on trial for if you don't understand his whole story. So you got to go all the way back to the birth of Christ, and all the way through all, actually, you know, Luke goes all the way back to the birth of John the Baptist, a visit from an angel. Brings us all the way up to this point, all the way through all the chapters of Luke. Was it 24 chapters of Luke? And then all the way through the first 7 chapters of this epistle to get to the name that is really at the center of everything that's being written. A young man named Saul. A young man, young and zealous, serious overachiever, academically and otherwise. And Saul was working on making a name for himself. Verse 59, they went on stoning Stephen as he was calling out and saying, Lord, and this is cool, Stephen's not going, Lord, save me. He wasn't crying out, Lord, save now. He was on his, Lord, receive my spirit. And Lord, this is a man who is about to take off and knows it. Lord Jesus, receive my spirit. And he's taking them, taking stones, and saying, Lord, I'm coming. Imagine how those words, Lord Jesus, spoken so publicly, spoken in the direction of the heavens that were opened up to him. This is up, up, and away. This is a man who knows exactly where he's going. I'm telling you, that stays with Saul. That, I'm telling you, it stays with him. The words of Stephen would whip him down every road he would go. It would stay with him. Lord Jesus. And he says it with a bloody face. Head trauma happening. And he's not shutting his eyes, he's not bawling up. He is standing there, still absolutely enraptured at what he sees. Receive my spirit. Then falling on his knees, he cried out with a loud voice. So the final blow hits him. He's got just enough to say one more thing. And he does it loud as he can with a loud voice. And his message was not, to hell with all of you. No, his message was not justice, but the exact opposite, completely consistent with Christ himself. Lord, he said, do not hold this sin against them

0: expectation. That's all it is. One day I'll be with him and I will ask him in person. I will say, Pastor Paul, Mr. Apostle, what replayed over and over in your mind more than anything else that Stephen said? And he'll probably say, was that last thing? He said, Lord, don't hold this sin against them. It's the last thing he said. And so it's like I've seen him die, see him fading. And he's praying for me. Lord, do not hold this sin against them. And having said this, he fell asleep. And that is all from the earth side death is. For us, Stephen took a nap. From the earth side. He went somewhere, and he knew that. That's why he said, receive my spirit. His body went to sleep. I assure you that Saul, for the rest of his days, would tell the story of Paul, the apostle, would tell the story of Stephen, how he gave his last breath to pray for them, intercede for them. Holy, holy, holy Lord God Almighty. Maybe that's where the concept of grace first started getting introduced to that rabid little Pharisee Saul. How incredibly gracious. The guy dying is wishing you the best on his way out. I mean, it couldn't have been any cooler than if Stephen just bloody face and all just went with a gesture, because he prayed for them out loud, and he did it loud. Don't hold this sin against them. Just as the Son of God said, Father, forgive them. They do not really know what they're doing. They don't know. Man, isn't this cool? The coolest thing, man.
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0: There is a war going on. It is a spiritual war. A war between truth and lies. Only one thing cuts through all lies and opinions. It is God's word. It is God's sword.
1: Thank you for tuning in to God's Sword Radio as we work our way through the book of Acts. We'll pick up with Acts chapter 7, verse 51. Now let's join Pastor Ken for the teaching of God's word.
2: So let's be clear, the Spirit of God can be resisted. If he allows us to resist, we can in fact resist. And he does. He did with Israel. He does to this very day, to this very hour, even now, tonight. There are people in your life, people that you've shared your faith with, people that know in their heart what they ought to be doing and how they ought to be living for the Lord, how they ought to surrender to his lordship, but they're still resisting. I don't know anything about irresistible grace. I see resistible Holy Spirit here in the words of Stephen. And he said, you're not the only ones. You're acting just like your fathers. And then he goes, and which of the prophets did your fathers not persecute? That's a guy that wants to die. Because you're talking about their fathers. They've got this massive reverence for their fathers, even though their fathers were a bunch of rebels. He just told them.

Which, that's the question. That's a legitimate question because every one of the prophets suffered persecution. Which of the prophets, which one did your fathers not persecute? They killed those who had previously announced the coming of the righteous one, whose betrayers and murderers you have now become. I don't think anybody expected this that day in that court. They expected somebody to reason. Maybe they expected some kind of a defense and argument. This guy is like, I am so ready to die. Let me tell you a few things on my way out. Let me explain some stuff to you that you guys are ignoring. You guys are the murderers. You've become the murderers and betrayers of the righteous one. What a moment. You who received the law as ordained by angels and yet did not observe it. You received it, but you didn't do it. You didn't observe the law. Now, when I heard this, I don't think there's any shock here, right? Now, can I remind you that when Peter, on the day of Pentecost, indicted, and again in Acts chapter 3, both in Acts chapter 2 and in Acts chapter 3, he preaches, he indicts them. Peter even says, you murdered the Prince of Life, and you asked for a murderer to be released to you. He indicted all of Israel. He indicted all of Jerusalem. They were cut to the heart. This is the very words the Holy Spirit inspired Dr. Luke to use. And they said, what must we do to be saved? Well, sometimes you'll be cut to the heart, and a person will say, what must I do to be saved? Other times they'll be cut to the heart and kill you. When they heard this, they became furious in their hearts and began gnashing their teeth at him. Grown men who are speechless. Their words have failed, and all they have is gestures. Teeth. Humans, as if they are a pack of animals. Humans. That are just, their teeth are together tight, and they're growling like beasts. Old men who are supposed to be dignified have been pushed. They're all gone crazy. They went completely rabid, and they gnashed their teeth. That all of my life, those words, I found them disturbing. Old men, just losing their mind. Old men, and then they're going to cover their ears, gnash their teeth, all of the various parts of their body, gnash their teeth, hands on their ears, screaming and running at him. So first they began gnashing their teeth. Verse 55, but being full of the Holy Spirit, this is the coolest thing. Forgive me that I don't remember the songwriter, but someone wrote a song a long time ago called A Stone's Throw Away about Stephen, that heaven was just a stone's throw away. He being full of the Holy Spirit. He gazed intently into heaven, not just in the direction of heaven. He gazed into it. It was open to him. He gazed intently into heaven and saw the glory of God. Oh, man. So Stephen was not kind of wrapped up in old dudes gnashing teeth behind their gray beards. He had cooler things to focus on. Once heaven was open to him, he saw the glory of God, and he saw Jesus standing at the right hand of God. Ladies and gentlemen, you do understand that according to the words of the Apostle Paul, I still believe it was Paul who wrote Hebrews chapter 12. He wrote Hebrews. Hebrews chapter 12. We've got to run our race. Looking unto Jesus, the author and finisher of our faith, who for the joy that was set before him endured the cross, despising the shame, and is now seated at the right hand of God the Father. Seated. He has a throne. He has a place. You guys know that, right?

he has a place. You guys know that, right? But Stephen sees him standing at the right hand of God. That, my friends, is the only standing ovation in anyone's life that matters. The Son of God is on his feet. Welcome. That is my dude. It's like he's in heaven going, welcoming him in heaven on his feet. The Son of God gets up to salute, to welcome Stephen. Is the coolest thing. Standing at the right hand of God. You ever got a standing ovation for anything? I have. Not here, just for the record. Ever. Not even once. I can't even buy one. No, I appreciate that. I really do. I appreciate that. I'm just one of the guys. It's the cool thing about being a pastor. But when you're a guest speaker and they're not used to you and they're shocked at either your oratory or your nerve, and you say things that really fire them up that nobody else has said. Well, I've gotten a few of those. It's kind of cool. I can't deny. I don't mind it. I cannot deny, especially when there's a room full of preachers. And it's not like they get up reluctantly, because a few people did. A couple times in my history, I have preached really well. And people in the room were blessed by that message and were on their feet. It's kind of cool. But what's that? I mean, I don't even have footage of it. I don't even have proof. It's like, what'll that get you? What'll that buy you? What'll that do? What will that do? If it were a million people on their feet, if something you said was so awesome, it went viral. And it's not awesome things that go viral. We know that, right? On a worldwide stinking web. What is it worth? What does it matter? It's just a bunch of humans. I mean, like, would you get excited? Would you ever get excited? Because, you know, you came out with the food and the chickens all gave you a standing ovation. Because you came out, and they do that. You come out with, they've been like, you missed a day or two. They're real eager to see you. Would you get excited if you looked into a microscope and you saw a bunch of little microbes standing and applauding? What are they? They're nothing. All of us together, we ain't much. But for the Creator, who stepped into time, space, and matter as a man, to get up at your words. Oh, man. I submit to you that all of the true, the really applaudable, the truly worthy of honor people will all get it in heaven, and we'll all be there to see it. And it's not going to be like on earth, silly little stupid worldly Dove Award ceremonies and red carpets where the Christian music industry seeks to imitate the world in tuxedos.

All this stuff on Earth, what is it? What is any of it? What is any of the flattering, stupid stuff of a dying world? All the maggots in the carcass. If maggots could actually get up, they don't have hands, but if they could get up, give you an ovation with a wiggle. What is that? That's a maggot ovation I'm picturing. What is that? What is it? What's it worth? It's maggots. Have I made my point? Shall I move on? I'm back here where the Son of God has gotten up of a throne that he has jolly well earned. He stands up and Stephen sees him standing at the right hand of God. Verse 56, he said, "Behold, I see the heavens opened." He says, "The heavens opened up and the Son of Man standing."

the reality of what he said. But crying out with a loud voice, they covered their ears and rushed at him with one accord. Men with beards, with streaks of gray, or totally white beards, elders of Israel, covering their ears. I can't hear it. I cannot hear this. Like this is a sin against God. I won't hear it. Their hands on their ears as a man testifies to them the truth of what he is actually seeing, not imagining. He's telling them, what does the law require? The law of God requires that we bear true witness. What does the law of God forbid? Thou shalt not bear false witness. The witness is speaking the truth. And they execute him as if he's guilty of a great crime. Well, again, allow me to skip up to chapter 9, just in reference, because Saul, who is here for this and who heard that, I'm just telling you, that same Saul is going to spend a season in a state of total rabid madness.

He will be haunted by what Stephen said and what Stephen saw. He'll comfort himself with, no, he was a liar. He was deceived. He was a deceiver. He'll comfort himself while he is taking men and women into custody, trying to force them to blaspheme, trying to get them to completely deny the Lord. And then the horrifying moment will come when the man, Saul of Tarsus, is confronted by Jesus Christ himself, whom Stephen said he saw him alive and standing. Are you with me on this? Saul will have the horrifying announcement made to him. Who are you, Lord? I am Yeshua, whom you are persecuting. And with that one answer, Saul of Tarsus is informed that not only was Stephen telling you the truth, you murdered a true and faithful witness. You are guilty. His blood is on your hands. And whoever else's blood. Do you understand what I'm saying to you? Saul of Tarsus is going up the road to Damascus thinking his hands are all clean. He's God's man of the hour. He's God's holy soldier. He is as rabid as any jihadist alive on this planet right now. And he has all this blood he doesn't even know. It's innocent blood. Until that announcement from Christ. I can only, I picture it this way, even though he's blinded for 3 days. If we were to look at his hands, he in a sense could see there was blood all over them. Innocent blood, blood screams, blood cries out from the earth. It cries, Stephen's blood was crying. Remember how Cain killed his brother Abel and God said, Abel, where's your brother? My brother, Stephen, Abel, your brother's blood, it cries to me from the ground, from the earth. Blood cries, blood speaks. Stephen's blood was added to Abel's blood. And all the prophets and all the faithful, true witnesses that had ever spoken, from Abel all the way to Stephen. And Saul of Tarsus becomes conscious that he is Cain. He's not Abel. He's Cain. He's the villain in the story. He thought he was the hero. Yeah, he was a good guy doing God's work. He's the villain. He's the arch villain on earth. His statement later, I continue to quote it, he said to his son of the faith, Timothy, 1 Timothy, he said, it is a faithful saying that Christ Jesus came into this world to save sinners, of whom I am the chief, of whom I am the foremost. That was not a boast. That was not a figure of speech. Like when we say it, now, the chief of sinners, that's what I am. We none of us can claim that title. It was taken long before we got here. We flatter ourselves. We're bad. Okay, we're bad. We're bad. But we don't have the capacity to be that bad. We are not eyewitnesses to the life and ministry of Christ. We are not guilty of the blood of faithful witnesses. Maybe you mistreated somebody who first sowed seed. Maybe you were unkind. Maybe you didn't return your call. Maybe you punched somebody or slapped them because they told the truth. None of you, most likely in this room, have the actual blood of that person on your hands. You can't claim title, chief of sinners. All right, you're bad. Okay, maybe you're worse. Maybe you're worse than me even. Maybe you're worse than a lot of people. Maybe you're in the category that you're like really a sinner, not just casual about it. You're like real deliberate. Sinning's a way of life. And that's how you are. But you cannot claim to be the chief. The guy who wrote by the Holy Spirit wasn't speaking figuratively when he wrote to his son of the faith, Christ died to save sinners, of whom I am the chief. Can I again bring you right back?

Crying out with a loud voice, verse 57 says, they covered their ears and rushed at him with one accord. When they had driven him out of the city, so the lynch mob did that. They kind of pushed somebody, kept pushing, he'd fall, they'd pick him up, push him. They drove him as a mob until he's outside the walls of the city. They began stoning him. They began. Painful way to go. Blunt trauma. And Stephen was standing for this. They began stoning him, and the witnesses laid aside their garments at the feet of a young man named Saul. The language here that he's laying their garments at his feet, all indications are he is the organizer. He is the leader of this lynch mob. He's taking a sort of administrative role here. And just being the one that holds the garments instead of the one who throws the stones doesn't keep the blood off you. In fact, he's got more blood than anybody because he was in the leadership of this mob. He was a young man at this point. This is where I believe this whole letter, which was probably connected to Luke's first big, long letter. We call it the Gospel of Luke. And all of it, most likely, but certainly this part, was written, most likely, to make a defense for Paul, who would be on trial in Rome. And he's on trial. And you can't understand what he's on trial for if you don't understand his whole story. So you've got to go all the way back to the birth of Christ. All the way through. Luke goes all the way back to the birth of John the Baptist. A visit from an angel. Brings us all the way up to this point, all the way through all the chapters of Luke. Was it 24 chapters of Luke? And then all the way through the first 7 chapters of this epistle to get to the name that is really at the center of everything that's being written. A young man named Saul. A young man. Young and zealous, serious overachiever, academically and otherwise. And Saul was working on making a name for himself. Verse 59, they went on stoning Stephen as he was calling out and saying, Lord, and this is cool, Stephen's not going, Lord, save me. He wasn't crying out, Lord, save now. He was on his, Lord, receive my spirit. And Lord, this is a man who is about to take off and knows it. Lord Jesus, receive my spirit. And he's taking them, taking stones. And saying, Lord, I'm coming. Imagine how those words, Lord Jesus, spoken so publicly, spoken in the direction of the heavens that were opened up to him. This is up, and away. This is a man who knows exactly where he's going. I'm telling you, that stays with Saul. I'm telling you, it stays with him. The words of Stephen would whip him down every road he would go. It would stay with him. Lord Jesus. And he says it with a bloody face. Head trauma happening. And he's not shutting his eyes. He's not bawling up. He is standing there. Still absolutely enraptured at what he sees. Receive my spirit. Then falling on his knees, he cried out with a loud voice. So the final blow hits him. He's got just enough to say one more thing. And he does it loud as he can with a loud voice. And his message was not, to hell with all of you. No, his message was not justice, but the exact opposite, completely consistent with Christ himself. Lord, he said, do not hold this sin against them. Of all the things that he said, in my expectation, that's all it is. One day I'll be with him and I will ask him in person, I will say, Pastor Paul, Mr. Apostle, what replayed over and over in your mind more than

0: that Stephen said. And he would probably say, was that last thing? He said, Lord, don't hold this sin against them. It's the last thing he said. And so it was like, I seen him die, see him fading. And he's praying for me. Lord, do not hold this sin against them. And having said this, he fell asleep. And that is all from the earth side death is for us. Stephen took a nap from the earth side. He went somewhere. He knew that. That's why he said, receive my spirit. His body went to sleep. I assure you that Saul, for the rest of his days, would tell the story of Paul, the apostle, would tell the story of Stephen, how he gave his last breath to pray for them, intercede for them. Holy, holy, holy Lord God Almighty. Maybe that's where the concept of grace first started getting introduced to that rabid little Pharisee Saul. How incredibly gracious. The guy dying is wishing you the best on his way out. I mean, it couldn't have been any cooler than if Stephen just bloody face and all just went with a gesture because he prayed for them out loud, and he did it loud. Don't hold this sin against them. Just as the Son of God said, Father, forgive them. They do not really know what they're doing. They don't know. Man, isn't this cool? The coolest thing, man.
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3: Jesus is the godly King who tells us to surrender to God in all of our ways. Now, just as much as King Abijah told Jeroboam, surrender to the Lord, so King Jesus speaks to us. And he looks to you as your Savior, as your Lord, as your mediator, the one who stands between God and man. And he simply says to you, don't fight against the Lord your God. Surrender to him. You'll never prosper if you fight against the Lord.
2: It's not natural for us to surrender, but it's exactly what Jesus calls us to do. The Lord wants every part of us, heart, mind, and soul. Our sinful inclination is to hold on to every bit of control that we can. But Jesus says to release it and trust in him. Today, Pastor David will challenge us to turn the things in our lives we've been clinging to over to Christ. Jesus wants to transform every aspect of us and make us glorious, righteous reflections of him. But he can't do that unless we surrender everything. Now here's Pastor David in 2 Chronicles chapter 13 as he continues his message, Two Great Victories.
3: God struck the army of Israel, as is described in verse 15. Now, we're not told how God struck them, but certainly defended his trusting people when they could not defend themselves. J. Parton Payne says this, whether this was through direct supernatural intervention or through the courage of his embattled people as they saw themselves surrounded by the enemy, it's not stated. We don't know exactly how God wrought this deliverance for the kingdom of Judah, but he did. Verse 18 says that the children of Judah prevailed. Why? Notice this phrase from verse 18. Because they relied on the Lord God of their fathers. You see, the author of Chronicles, who was probably Ezra, but we don't know for sure. The author of Chronicles wanted the point to be clear. The reason why Judah defeated Israel, even though they were surprised, even though they were outnumbered, was because Judah relied on the Lord. All right, now, starting in verse 20, after that glorious victory, and friends, you got to admit, that's a glorious victory. First of all, it's sad that the 12 tribes of Israel were fighting against one another, the 10 northern against the 2 southern. That's just sad in itself. But there was definitely one kingdom that was trusting God, that's the southern kingdom of Judah, and the other kingdom that had forsaken God and trusted in golden calves and pagan idols. God's hand was protecting the kingdom that trusted in him. And we see this glorious victory over an army that was twice as big. Whether you say it was 800,000 or 80,000, it was still twice as big as the army of the kingdom of Judah. So now starting at verse 20, we're going to have a summary of Abijah's reign, and this will take us to the end of chapter 13. We read this. So Jeroboam did not recover strength again in the days of Abijah, and the Lord struck him, and he died. But Abijah grew mighty, married 14 wives, and begot 22 sons and 16 daughters. Now the rest of the acts of Abijah, his ways and his sayings, are written in the annals of the prophet Iddo. So this describes the end of Abijah's reign. And we notice here that it says that Jeroboam did not recover strength in those days of Abijah. Since Abijah reigned only 3 years, Jeroboam's end was pretty soon. And this ended the ongoing threat from Israel against Judah. Jeroboam was not left strong enough to launch an attack, and he stayed weak until it says there in verse 20, the Lord struck him and he died. But in contrast, verse 21 says, but Abijah grew mighty. Now, I want you to find something here. As we take a look at this in 2 Chronicles chapter 13, the depiction of Abijah is very positive. Well, here's a king, and he gave a good speech to King Jeroboam before the battle. He and the rest of Judah trusted in the Lord, and God delivered them. It's a very positive picture here from 2 Chronicles chapter 13. But the profile of Abijah that's given to us in 1 Kings chapter 15 is overwhelmingly negative. This is what we read about this in 1 Kings chapter 15, verse 3, that Abijah walked in all the sins of his father, which he had done before him, and his heart was not loyal to the Lord his God, as was the heart of his father David. But I want you to understand, the chronicler says nothing good or bad about the overall reign of Abijah. He doesn't say it was good. He gives the impression it was good by recounting this one spectacular victory. But he doesn't say he was a good king or say he was a bad king. Now, why doesn't he tell us more about the bad of Abijah? Well, I think it's because the author of Chronicles wanted to emphasize the good that happened under the reign of Abijah. Namely, this great deliverance that came when Judah relied on God. You see, I believe the chronicler assumed that his readers knew the material about Abijah in 1 Kings. You've already read that. You know that he was in general a bad king, yet he wanted to show that even a bad man can receive God's grace when he relies on the Lord. And this would be a great encouragement to the returned exiles, those people to whom the author of Chronicles first wrote. Yet, from our more complete understanding of Abijah's life, taking into account what we see in 1 Kings chapter 15 and here in 2 Chronicles chapter 13, we can learn an important lesson. Here it is, that one great spiritual victory does not make an entire life before God. Was what God accomplished through Abijah and the army of Judah spectacular in the account that we have here in 2 Chronicles chapter 13? Absolutely, and praise the Lord for it. But friends, that doesn't make up for the rest of his life, which was generally lived in rebellion against God. No one should ever trust in a past spiritual accomplishment or season of victory. Friends, maybe at some time in the past, God has really used you in some special way. And may I just simply say to that, praise the Lord. I'm happy that he did. I'm happy that God came through. I'm happy that the Lord was magnified. I'm happy in all the ways that God used you. Yes, praise the Lord for that. However, dear brother, dear sister, I want you to understand, you have the rest of your life to live before God as well. We shouldn't think that one great episode, one great experience makes up for the rest of a life that's lived in rebellion against God. This brings us to 2 Chronicles chapter 14. Here's the second king that we're going to deal with. The first one was Abijah. Now here we have the son of Abijah. His name was Asa. Now the story of King Asa is told here in 2 Chronicles chapters 14, 15, and 16. So as we look today at just chapter 14, we're just going to get the introduction, the beginning to it. Remember that Asa was the fourth king after David. You have David, and then Solomon, Rehoboam, Abijah, and then Asa. Asa's father had a brief reign, only 3 years. But Asa himself would reign 41 years. That's 1 year longer than either David or Solomon, who both reigned 40 years. But let's begin here in 2 Chronicles chapter 14. I'm going to read to you the first 6 verses that describe the blessedness of the reign of King Asa. Here we go, starting at verse 1. So Abijah rested with his fathers, and they buried him in the city of David. Then Asa his son reigned in his place. In his days the land was quiet for 10 years. Asa did what was good and right in the eyes of the Lord his God, for he removed the altars of the foreign gods and the high places, and broke down the sacred pillars, and cut down the wooden images. He commanded Judah to seek the Lord God of their fathers and to observe the law and the commandment. He also removed the high places and the incense altars from all the cities of Judah, and the kingdom was quiet under him. And he built fortified cities in Judah, for the land had rest. He had no war in those years because the Lord had given him rest. So, after the reign of Abijah, we read here in verse 1, Asa his son reigned in his place. This great grandson of Solomon took the throne of Judah at the end of Jeroboam's reign in Israel, after the brief 3-year reign of his father Abijah. And what a contrast he was to his generally bad king father. Asa, verse 2 says, did what was good and right in the eyes of the Lord. As is related in 1 Kings chapter 15, Asa was more like his ancestor David in his character as a king than he was like his own father Abijah. And he did things to promote godliness in the kingdom of Judah. Verse 3 says, he removed the altars of the foreign gods in the high places. Asa launched a reform movement that lashed out against both idolatry and against officially sanctioned sin. Verse 12 of 1 Kings chapter 15 says that this is what Asa did. He banished the perverted persons from the land. Friends, that phrase, perverted persons, in 1 Kings chapter 15, verse 12, that refers to people who were state-sanctioned homosexual idol temple prostitutes. Those people were introduced into Judah during the reign of Rehoboam, and Asa's father Abijah didn't remove these perversions and these idols, but King Asa did. So these homosexual idol temple prostitutes were brought in during the reign of Rehoboam. They continued during the reign of Abijah, but King Asa removed them. 1 Kings chapter 15, verse 13 says also that he removed Maachah, his grandmother, from being queen mother because she had made an obscene image of Asherah. This demonstrated the thoroughness of Asa's reforms. He was able to act righteously even when his family, even when his own grandmother, was doing wrong and leading the people into idolatry. What's more, verse 4 here in 2 Chronicles chapter 14 tells us that he commanded Judah to seek the Lord God of their fathers. You see, King Asa could not force people to seek the Lord and obey him, yet he could command them. He could do it with moral force, and he could do it with his own example. And as part of this, verse 5 says that he also removed the high places. Now, friends, there's some interesting issue here between the record in 2 Chronicles chapter 14 and the record that we have in 1 Kings chapter 15. Here in 2 Chronicles chapter 14, verse 5, it says that he also removed the high places. But in 1 Kings chapter 15, verse 14, it says of the reign of Asa, but the high places were not removed. How do we resolve this? One says he removed the high places, the other one says he did not remove them. Well, in 2 Chronicles chapter 14, verse 3, it connects these high places, verse 3 says, with the altars of the foreign gods. What Asa removed were the high places, that is, places of sacrifice that were dedicated to idols, to pagan gods. But, according to 1 Kings chapter 15, verse 14, he did not remove the high places that were dedicated to Yahweh. We also read here in verse 5 that the kingdom was quiet under him because, as it says in verse

the Lord had given him rest. 1 Kings chapter 15, verse 14 tells us that Asa's heart was loyal to the Lord all his days. And here we see the blessing that he and the kingdom of Judah enjoyed from his loyal heart to God. And as part of that blessing, he built fortified cities in Judah. Matter of fact, as verses 7 and 8 will explain, he had a real emphasis on strengthening the kingdom of Judah's defense. Let's take a look now at verses 7.

Lord our God. We have sought him, and he has given us rest on every side. So they built and prospered. And Asa had an army of 300,000 from Judah, who carried shields and spears, and from Benjamin 280,000 men who carried shields and drew bows. All of these were mighty men of valor. So what did Asa do? Well, it says there in verse 7, so they built and prospered. You see, the chronicler includes this account, which wasn't previously recorded in 1 Kings, to encourage the people in his own day who had been allowed to rebuild the destroyed city of Jerusalem after its fall to the Babylonians. He wanted them to realize the building kings of Judah were great kings, so let's get about our building business in our own day. Now, starting at verse 9, we have a section here in 2 Chronicles chapter 14 that describes a remarkable deliverance from an army that came against Judah

the Ethiopian came out against them with an army of 1 million men and 300,000 chariots. And he came to Mareshah. So Asa went out against him, and they set the troops in battle array in the valley of Zephathah at Mareshah. And Asa cried out to the Lord his God and said, Lord, it is nothing for you to help, whether with many or with those who have no power. Help us, O Lord God, for we rest on you, and in your name we go against this multitude. O Lord, you are our God. Do not let man prevail against you. Well, this impassioned prayer of King Asa came for a good reason, because an army of 1 million soldiers came against him. Verse 9 says, came out against them with an army of 1 million men and 300 chariots. Now, this fearful army obviously posed a great threat to the kingdom of Judah. In the previous verses, we saw that Judah had an army of 580,000 men. That's big. But this enemy army was almost twice as large. Now, one great encouragement to Asa in this was that under the reign of his father, just a few years before, God delivered an army of Judah that was half as big as the opposing army of Israel. Again, that was in the days of Abijah. Well, here a similar situation takes place under the reign of King Asa. Asa did the right thing. Verse 11 says that Asa cried out to the Lord his God. Friends, Asa's prayer showed that he correctly understood that God's power was not enhanced, or it was not limited, by man's apparent strength or weakness. Asa recognized that the battle belonged to the Lord, and he called upon God to defend his honor. That's why he said there in verse 11, do not let man prevail against you. It's as if he's reminding God of his responsibility to defend his own name. So let's pick it up now here at verse 12, here in 2 Chronicles 14. I'll read all the way through to the end of the chapter, and we're going to see how God gave Judah the victory over the Ethiopians. Here now, starting at verse 12. So the Lord struck the Ethiopians before Asa and Judah, and the Ethiopians fled. And Asa and the people who were with him pursued them to Gerar. So the Ethiopians were overthrown, and they could not recover, for they were broken before the Lord and his army. And they carried away very much spoil. Then they defeated all the cities around Gerar, for the fear of the Lord came upon them. And they plundered all the cities, for there was exceedingly much spoil in them. They also carried off the livestock enclosures, and carried off sheep and camels in abundance, and returned to Jerusalem. So, do you see the situation? This mighty army comes against King Asa and the kingdom of Judah, an army that's almost twice as big, numbering up to 1 million people, according to the biblical record here. And it says here that after Asa cried out to the Lord and expressed his dependence upon him, verse 12 says, so the Lord struck the Ethiopians. God fought on behalf of King Asa and the kingdom of Judah, and the Lord fought so effectively on their behalf that verse 13 says that they were broken before the Lord and his army. Friends, don't you love that phrase? It was the Lord's army. It wasn't Asa's army. It wasn't Judah's army. It says they were broken before the Lord and his army. And as a result of this, verse 13 says that they carried away very much spoil. You see, not only were the people of God delivered from this danger, but they were also enriched when the Lord fought on their behalf. In this sense, you could say that they were more than conquerors in the Lord, because the Lord did the fighting and they shared in the spoil. Friends, if the Lord does the fighting for you, don't you think it's fair for the Lord to say, well, I'm just going to keep all the spoil for myself? But God is so good to his people that he says, I'll fight the battle and I'll let you share in the spoil. Adam Clark says about this division of spoil here, quote, the spoil was immense because the multitude was prodigious. Indeed,

0: almost incredible. A million of men in one place is almost too much for the mind to conceive. But it may be that there's some mistake in the numerals. It is evident from the whole account that the number was vast and the spoil great. Yes, it was indeed. Now we see in these chapters, 2 Chronicles 13, God gave King Abijah a victory over the kingdom of Judah. And in chapter 14, God gave King Asa a tremendous victory over the Ethiopians. We see God fighting on behalf of his people. Now, friends, before we leave this, let's think of a couple ways that these two chapters, 2 Chronicles 13 and 14, may point to Jesus Christ. I'm not claiming to be exhaustive here. Maybe you can think of your own ways, but here's just a couple thoughts I have. Number one, King Abijah of Judah, this is in chapter 13, spoke to King Jeroboam of Israel and told him to surrender to Yahweh. It's in chapter 13, verse 12. He said, "Do not fight against the Lord God of your fathers, for you shall not prosper." Friends, would we not say that Jesus is the godly king who tells us to surrender to God in all of our ways? And just as much as King Abijah told Jeroboam, surrender to the Lord, so King Jesus speaks to us, and he looks to you as your Savior, as your Lord, as your mediator, the one who stands between God and man, and he simply says to you, don't fight against the Lord your God. Surrender to him. You'll never prosper if you fight against the Lord. Jesus put it like this in Matthew chapter 6, verse 33. But seek first the kingdom of God and his righteousness, and all these things shall be added to you. It's as if King Abijah was speaking in the same way that Jesus would speak to his people today. And secondly, and this from chapter 14, we saw that in the great victory with King Asa over the Ethiopian army, that God's people gained, as verse 13 says, very much spoil from that battle. Friends, the people of God gain very much spoil from the victory of Jesus. Where did Jesus win his victory? At the cross. At the empty tomb, at both the cross and in his resurrection, Jesus Christ experienced and exhibited the great victory he had over all things. And what do we gain as the people of God? We gain very much spoil from the victory of Jesus. Isn't that wonderful? How glorious that is. Friends, the forgiveness that you have, the inheritance you have, the new life you have in Jesus Christ, the heavenly hope you have, the mansion that you have waiting for you in heaven, the good things that God does in your life, the way he answers your prayer, all of that is part of the very much spoil that you gain, that I gain from the glorious victory of Jesus. May we praise him and thank him for the victory and enjoy the spoil that he won on our behalf. Lord, that's our prayer. Thank you, Jesus, for winning this spectacular victory in our behalf, even greater than over a million-man army. And Lord, we receive that victory, we trust in that victory, and we're grateful that you have tremendous spoil from that victory that you so graciously share with your people. We want to receive it all by faith and live in it and walk in it. Work this in us, Lord, we pray. In Jesus' name, amen.
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1: These are the things you got to ask yourself. This difficult situation, God is using it to rid our lives of things and people that are drying us out. So in the midst of the smoke and the things drying him out spiritually, he said, "Yet I do not forget your statutes." So despite his weakness, he was determined not to forget God's word. So in your time of weakness, where do you turn? Do we turn to God's word or other things? The psalmist still turned to God's word, even though God had not delivered him yet. And the thing is can you still walk with God, even if it seems like he's not going to deliver you from your situation? Can you still walk with God? We're so quick to throw in the towel. God, during these times, are trying to teach us how to trust him, how to wait on him. This is why David said in Psalm 27, verse 14, he says, "Wait on the Lord. And be of good courage, and he shall strengthen your heart. Wait, I say, on the Lord." So we see this waiting on the Lord. And we're going to come back to that in a minute. Now, as the psalmist was waiting on God to deliver him and comfort him, he had a moment of weakness in verse 84 when he says, "How many are the days of your servant? When will you execute judgment on those who persecute me?" In other words, he was saying,

first service. It wasn't even in my notes. What if God never delivered you on this side of heaven? Can you still walk with him? Can you still trust him? Or are you going to throw in the towel and kick Christianity to the curb? What if he never delivers you on this side of heaven? Now, why do I say that? The Lord showed me this. Because in Revelation 6, verses 9 through 11, it says the souls under the altar. Now, that means those who have been, who died here, they're now before the throne of God. And watch this. The souls under the altar said, O Lord, holy and true, how long will it be before you execute judgment on those who killed us? They're in heaven asking that question. What if God never delivered you? Can you still trust him? Can you still walk with him? This is what the psalmist is saying. He said, look, how long are the days I'm going to live on this earth? Lord, do I have to wait my entire life? Maybe. Maybe you do. But God sees the people mistreating you. He sees them. This is why 2 Thessalonians 1:6 says, it is a righteous thing to God to repay with tribulation those who trouble you. And we read this and we embrace this promise and it gives us hope. Then we read Romans 12:19, vengeance is mine, I will repay, saith the Lord. And we're like, yeah.

And we end up like the psalmist saying, Lord, how long do I have to live before you execute judgment on those who persecute me? So the question becomes, why does God make us wait? That's the question. That's the $64,000 question. There's two reasons. Number one, so we can get our hearts right. You said, what do you mean? In Proverbs 24, verses 17 and 18, it says, do not rejoice when your enemy falls, and do not let your heart be glad when he stumbles. Why? Lest the Lord see it, and it displeases him, and he turn away his wrath from him. So how can we make sure our hearts stay right with God? I mentioned this last week, and it'd be, I'd be lucky to catch one or two people who remember what I said last week. Jesus told us in Matthew 5:44, he says, love your enemies, bless those who curse you, do good to those who hate you, and pray for those who spitefully use you and persecute you. Prayer is the way we keep our hearts right before God. When we pray for our enemies and those persecuting and spitefully using us, it keeps bitterness and anger from taking root in our hearts. And when you can pray God's blessings upon your enemies is how you can know that you're over the incident they caused in your life. When you get angry when you see them or hear their name brought up, or when misfortune, here it goes, when misfortune happens to them and you got that Grinch smile from ear to ear, you rejoice, you're not over it, and God will see it. Oh, that looks like a Grinch smile. And he will withhold executing his judgment upon them. I gave an example of this because so often what I'm going to teach you, God puts me through the test first. But this happened, I would say, maybe almost a decade ago. This is during the days that I was, playing basketball, three times a week with a bunch of guys. And we, just a bunch of older guys, we just get it in. We respect each other, get it in 6 o'clock in the morning till about 7:15. Everybody, get out, got to go to work, all this kind of stuff. So we've been playing with each other for years. So we knew each other. And they knew what I did. They knew I was a pastor. So, I always tried to make sure I represented Christ on the court. I have the little touch. Oh, hey, stop. I fouled him right here. Oh, man, you barely touched. No, I fouled you. Come on, check it out. Okay. Hey, no, you said I traveled. Okay, I don't think I did. But if you said, here, your ball. And I always tried to represent Christ on the court. One day, a new guy came. I don't know, either friend of a friend or something. I don't know who I didn't know who he was. So he came and I just sat back and watched. And then all of a sudden, he was guarding me. I said, okay. Then he started trash talking. I was going kind of jogging down the court saying, maybe y'all ought to tell him. That's not how I roll. I don't roll like that. I'm not. And he kept trash talking. I think he hit a shot and he really got to talking. I said, okay. There's still some competitive juices on the inside. And I was quiet. And I started busting him up. I just pulled it from half court. Boom! I hit about three in a row. Boom! Boom! Buzzy, he was getting angry, and then I took him to the hole. Bam! I was tearing him a new one. And he was getting hot, and I was quiet. I wasn't saying a word. Zip. Just going jogging down the court. Tearing him up. And he started talking. Even as I was scoring, he started talking. And I said, y'all better tell your boy. So, okay, he's still talking the whole game. And so he gets the ball and goes down the court and goes up and said, ah, tore his ACL.

I went on the bench. And the Lord said, here's your test. Are you going to rejoice over this? Are you going to say, hey, teach you to talk trash to me next time? Hey, I bet you won't do it anymore. No, no, no, no. I zipped my lip. Had to call the ambulance. Had to call folk. You know, had to take him to the hospital. And he tore that thing up good. So I said, you know what? I want to continue to show him the love of Christ. I went to the hospital. I checked him. I said, hey, bro. You good? Oh, man. They said, I tore my ACL. I said, oh, man. I said, bro, how you getting home? He said, I don't know. I have a ride. I said, bro, I'll take you home. So I get him, you know, pull back the seat, you know, get him in the car, turn the car on. Who's on the radio but me? I was on the radio. and he said, is that you? I said, yeah, it's me. So we driving, you know, I took him some apartment upstairs. I'm helping him upstairs, getting him in the house, you know, helping him put on the couch. So you got some ice? I'm going to freeze, got the ice, put it. Went and got him some KFC, bucket of chicken, some stuff. Hooked the brother up. And the amazing thing about it is, because I did that and I didn't rejoice, I think one or two times he came to church. This is when we were in the old building. And he ended up coming to church a couple of times. I don't know whatever happened to him. You know, matter of fact,

sure our hearts are right with him. The second reason God will have us wait is to relate to others. To relate to others. In 2 Corinthians 1, 3 through 5, it says we get to comfort others with the same comfort we receive from the Lord. God allows for us to go through trials and tribulations and things. And then when we cry out to him in prayer, he comforts us. So when we're around others and they're going through trials and tribulation, the comfort we receive, we can comfort them with. We become relatable to the world that we're called to reach. Can you imagine if we never went through anything? The world around us is a hot mess, as you can see. And we were just going around, God is good. And then be like, you know, you wouldn't know anything about this. But no, God allows for us to go through difficulties, trials, and tribulation. And then we cry out, he comforts us, then we can comfort others. This is why God allows for us to kind of marinate in trials and tribulations sometimes. Because there's a world around us that's hurting. And they need to know the love of Christ. They need to know Jesus, the one who loves them and died on the cross for them. They need to know that. And we are the ones that is to tell them about this great God. Look at verses 85 and 86. The proud have dug pits for me, which is not according to your law. All your commandments are faithful. They persecute me wrongfully. Help me. Now, the psalmist in these verses share how the proud set traps or dug pits for him to be caught in. The idea of this verse is that of a hunter setting a trap to catch his prey. He is saying, the proud is hunting me like a wild animal, but everything they are doing is against your law. What they're saying is that the psalmist is saying, look, they're trying to hunt me like an animal. Your law said, love your neighbor as yourself. They're not doing that. They're not on that at all, according to Leviticus 19, 17, and 18. They're not doing this at all to me, loving me as I love myself. And this is what he's making reference to. Then he found refuge in God's word in verse 86 when he said, all your commandments are faithful. They persecute me wrongfully. Then he says, help me. Let us make sure that our enemies are persecuting us wrongfully and not because we're being a jerk or being a bad person or we're getting what we deserve. I loved it how he cried out of desperation and need. He says, help me. And this is a fitting prayer for all of us in our time of distress. It shows our dependence upon the only one who can help us, which is God himself. You know, it reminds me of Peter in Matthew 14 and verse 30. When he asked Jesus to let him come out on the water, you remember Jesus came walking on the water to them. And so they were in the midst of the storm. Jesus came to them in the midst of the storm. And all of a sudden, Peter saw him out there and said, Lord, won't you let me come on out there too? Jesus said, come. Peter gets on out there. Take one step and the next. And the Bible said he began to look around and saw that the winds and waves were boisterous, crashing up against him. He said, what in the world am I doing out here? And he started to sink. And then in Matthew 14, verse 31, it says, immediately Jesus stretched out his hand and caught him and said to him, oh, you of little faith, why did you doubt? As soon as he started to sink, Peter cried out of his desperation and said, Lord, save me. And Jesus immediately reached down and saved him and then gave him a subtle rebuke and says, oh, you of little faith, why did you doubt? And yes, there are times that God will immediately stretch out his hand and save us, like with Peter. And other times it will seem like we are waiting a lifetime for God to do something. But we need to still have hope and find hope in God's word like the psalmist is doing here. In other words, don't throw
the Bible down and conclude.

0: that this Christianity stuff doesn't work. It does. And there are billions throughout history that will attest to it. It does work. But we just want everything right now. And God said, I'm just not on that. Sometime I am. Immediately he'll reach down and pull us out. There's times he will have us wait. And I already told us why. Number one, make sure our hearts are right. Make sure our hearts are right. And number two, you know, not only make sure our hearts are right, but hey, there are other reasons why, so we can be relatable to other people. Look what it says there in verses 87 and 88. It said, they almost made an end of me on earth, but I did not forsake your precepts. Revive me according to your loving kindness, so that I may keep the testimony of your mouth. Now, in these verses, the psalmist is saying, nothing will cause me to forsake your word, not even my enemies trying to dig pits, set traps, or take my life. This also shows God's protection over us. He said in verse 87, they almost made an end of me on earth. The point is, they almost, but they didn't succeed. God didn't let them. Then he said in verse 88, revive me according to your loving kindness. And even though the psalmist loved the word of God as much as he did, he still realized how undeserving he was to even ask God to revive him. He asked God to do it according to, notice, his loving kindness. The Hebrew word there is chesed, and it means goodness, mercies, or I love this last definition, unchanging love. It is because of this meaning, unchanging love, the psalmist was crying out to God to revive him because of his unchanging love towards him. I love that. We should be the same way, crying out to God strictly based upon his unchanging love towards us. Like a child crying out to his parents is how we should be. You know, it's... a lot of people like to say, especially today, God's greatest attribute is his love. Okay, it's great. I will say God's greatest attribute is his immutability, which means that he doesn't change. Because if God changes, then he may love me today and may not love me tomorrow. He may not love me next week when I blow it. But if God is unchanging, he'll love me today. He'll love me tomorrow. He'll love me next week when I blow it. I think his greatest attribute is his immutability, that God doesn't change. Malachi 3:6, I'm the Lord thy God, I change not. And if he says, I love you with an everlasting love, he means that. And even when he has to put us over his knee and spank us, he disciplines those he loves. Hebrews 12 and verse 9 says. And this is what I love about the God that we serve. Let me conclude with this. In this message, the comfort of God's word, we saw how the psalmist looked for comfort in God's word no matter what was coming against him. And this should be the first place to turn to when we need comforting. We also saw that the comfort and deliverance may not come immediately, but we must still seek God through his word like the psalmist did. He said, my eyes fail from searching your word. May we do the same. May we understand. There are some things in the word of God that I see, and I immediately go to prayer and say, oh, Lord, I want to experience that. I want to search and read God's word so much in my eyes. I'm blinking because my eyes are growing dim from searching the word of God. You know, I read in the word, it says, love the Lord your God with all your heart, soul, mind, and strength. And I pause and I say, oh, God, I want to experience that. I want to know what that means, to love you with all my heart, soul, mind, and strength. Not just some of it. Or not just, I love you with my heart, soul, mind, and strength on Sunday. I'm like, Lord, I want to experience that. So, I read the psalmist and my eyes are failing. No doubt he's probably by way of candle and, you know, candle lit, reading the word. No wonder his eyes are dimming. We got 100-watt bulbs, and we got all kind of stuff to keep us locked in. But the thing is that I just want to know what this means. Search the Word of God so much, to read it so much, that your eyes begin to fail. And I guarantee you, you'll find comfort in God's Word. How? By searching the Word of God, and you will see how God dealt with people throughout history. And you will see how he brought some out later on, brought some out immediately. You will see how God operates, and you begin to, oh, okay. Because see, when you don't search God's Word, then you begin to accuse God of being unfair. He takes too long. He's unkind. He's mean. He really mean, especially in that Old Testament. He mean. See, you begin to say stuff like that when you don't know him in the entirety of his word. You don't know him. But the thing is that you can. You can get to know him. You can get to know this wonderful God who has an unchanging love towards you. Even when you blow it. And you will. Some of you go blow it before you get to the parking lot. You'll be in the foyer and something's going to hit you and you'll be, oh, man, there's that person there, man. I tell you, I can't stand them. You know, hey, you just ought to run back in and come to the altar, you know. But God, his unchanging love towards us, and he wants to draw you to himself into a personal relationship with him. A loving relationship with him. And that's what he desires. And that's what he wants from us. This is why he keeps showing us mercy. He keeps giving us his grace because he loves us so. Let's pray. Lord, thank you for your loving kindness and tender mercies towards us. Thank you, Lord, that you love us so much that you sent Jesus to die on the cross for us. And Lord, I just pray that you would draw your people to you. There are some here, Lord, that need to come back to you. They've drifted. They've drifted away. But Lord, let your loving kindness draw them back to you. Lord, there are some who've never really had a relationship with you. They never repented of their sin and accepted Christ as their Lord and Savior. May today be the day of salvation for them. Draw them unto you as well. Lord, thank you that you share these things with us. Why? Because of your unchanging love toward us. Thank you, Lord, for loving us. In Jesus' name, amen.
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3: 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And that's why Jesus says, I am with you always, even unto the end of the world.
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5: He's used us in amazing ways. 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
2: 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Now, sometimes sickness or disease is something that God can use for our learning and not something just random or meaningless. You see, illness really can have a purpose. These struggles can draw us closer to God, and as we're hurting and asking why, well, that can push us to depend upon God more deeply and with more sincerity. So today, Pastor Jack teaches that everyone suffers in life. That's true. But for the believer, we suffer with a purpose. Even something painful like disease can be used by God to build our character, strengthen our faith, or maybe to impact others through our testimony. So before we jump into the message, I had a chance to sit down with Pastor Jack and talk with him about it. Let's get into that. Pastor Jack, here's something that I'm about positive that almost every Christian that's been at it for even a little while would ask this question. What do you say to a believer who's been praying for healing, right, and hasn't seen it come yet? What do you say to that person?
3: Well, first of all, the Bible makes it very clear that there are sicknesses that do not lead to death and destruction. The Bible talks about this. Jesus talks about this in John's Gospel. There are diseases and sicknesses that the Bible says are a direct result of sin. There are sicknesses and diseases that are part of this fallen world. Our water's contaminated, or the air is contaminated. And you could actually drive yourself crazy trying to figure out which one is what. And I wouldn't recommend that. What I would say is this. If you've been battling something that's persistent. Now, I personally have something that I've had for nearly four decades. I'm not going to tell you what it is, but I got to watch my health. But, you know, why doesn't God take it away? Well, I've learned over the decades to learn that in my weakness, God manifests His strength. And so there's a way to approach these things. Number one, ask God to heal you. Number two, thank Him thank Him in advance for what He's going to do. Number three, ask that His will be done. And leave it with Him. He heard you. He knows. And trust Him. We cannot inform Him of our condition. The doctor doesn't know what's wrong with us more than God knows. So let our requests be made known to God, right? And then trust him with the outcome. But always be thankful. No matter what our condition is, we are to be thankful for everything. Why? Because God's watchful eye and hand is upon everything. If we understand it or not, if it feels good or not, Father knows best.
2: Excellent. Love having you in the studio with us, Pastor Jack. Let's look into the disciplines of disease and jump into it.
3: Matthew chapter 28, and then put your finger right there, Matthew 28, and go to John chapter 11. Matthew 28, John 11, and we are continuing on part 24 in our 31-part series, The Disciplines of Life. And tonight we come to the discipline of disease. And what does that mean, the discipline of disease? Disease has been defined as something that is foreign, that attacks your body. It's something that can attack your mind. I would like to also add, being Christians, because we are now alive and awake to the spiritual thing, it can be that something that in the spiritual sense attacks your very soul. But as we talk about disease, you can write down in your notes that disease meaning all manner of gross illness, something that is life-altering by way of sickness, and physical setback, predominantly so. But there's a discipline to disease. There's a discipline to suffering that we're going to learn about tonight, and we all can benefit from this. But in Matthew 28, verse 18, Jesus said to his disciples, "All authority has been given to me in heaven and on earth. Go, therefore, and make disciples of all nations, of all peoples, baptizing them in the name of the Father and of the Son and of the Holy Spirit, teaching them to observe all things that I have commanded you. And behold, I am with you always, even to the end of the world." What an awesome statement. Who said that? Jesus said that. And Jesus is saying in Matthew 28 that he, though he be enthroned in heaven right now, he is with us all, everywhere we go, all the way through to the end of the world. He's with us. How does he do that? How is he with every one of us right here, right now? And then when the service is over, we all go to our places. How does God do that? He does that by the person of the Holy Spirit, who has been commissioned by Jesus Christ to be the one who indwells the believers. Amen. You never are alone as a believer. And I don't know about you, but that brings me great comfort. Great comfort to know that wherever I go, whatever I do, Jesus is there. And I need you to understand tonight, listen carefully, that the more you practice the presence of God in your life in true, listen, true, simple, yet profound reality. It's profound because it's your intercourse with God on a continuous basis. But it's simple because the Lord has allowed himself to be available to you at all times. There is no longer any more going through a process to get to his presence. You don't have to go through the veil. You don't have to walk through a gauntlet to achieve God's attention or to get his glance or his notice. As a believer, the Bible says the Holy Spirit dwells with us and in us. And that's why Jesus says, "I am with you always, even unto the end of the world." You'll never be alone. And I want you to remember that as we talk about suffering and what disease can bring to us. And then John chapter 11, this is our text for tonight. John 11, verse 4. But look at verse 3, and we'll read into verse 4. John 11, 3, "Therefore, Martha and Mary sent to Jesus, saying, 'Lord, behold, he whom you love,'" speaking of Lazarus, their brother, "'is sick.' And when Jesus heard that, he said, 'This sickness is not unto death, but for the glory of God, that the Son of God may be glorified through it.'" Will you mark that in your Bibles? "That the Son of God may be glorified through it." All of us need to memorize that. Now, in this case, it's Lazarus. He's sick. Jesus is down about, I think it's about 30 miles from Bethany to Jericho, down in the Jordan River Valley. And for Jesus to leave Jericho and get up there through that mountainous terrain, that many of us have made that drive up from the Jordan River Valley up to Jerusalem. Bethany's just right next door, about 3 miles away. That Jesus would have taken a couple days to get there. The announcement comes, "Your good friend's sick."
5: Martha and Mary, that's the sister of Lazarus. Jesus, whenever he was in Jerusalem, he always stayed at their house. And Lazarus, obviously a good friend. Martha, obviously a good cook from what we've seen in Scripture. And Mary, a good listener. That's what we know about them. They loved Jesus. And so when the messenger came, they said, the one whom you love is sick. And Jesus makes this announcement. It's not unto death. Now think about this for a moment. The sickness that he's suffering with is not

0: until Lazarus dies before he heads in the direction to help him. What in the world is going on? Is that just like how you and I experience suffering, and as this word we look at, disease, that when we're really sick, isn't it something that we naturally want to struggle with God? Because one moment experiencing disease and sickness is enough too long. I've had enough of this. You've been sick for half an hour. I can't take it anymore. What is going on? Jesus is telling us, the Word of God is telling every believer tonight, that the sickness, the disease, the suffering that you and I go through, listen, sometimes it will carry out and be elongated before relief comes. Sometimes it's quick. Sometimes people are healed miraculously. Sometimes people are healed over what God has prescribed. Listen, what God has prescribed through just medical treatment. You say, how does God get involved in medical treatment? Didn't man do that? No. Man can only offer up what God has already created. If you get a shot of some vitamin, God made the vitamin. He has all kinds of ways that he can bring a healing if he so chooses. And we've all seen every type of healing, and I'm grateful that I can say that. But there's also, listen, and now you're not going to like this next one. You're not going to like it. I can tell you right now you're not going to like it. And yet that's the very thrust of tonight. There is a sense when God does not bring the healing we define as healing into a believer's life, and that believer dies. And we go, man, where was God? Well, why do you even think like that? He was right where he was supposed to be. The bumper sticker that says everybody wants to go to heaven, but nobody wants to die is applicable. Let's be honest. It's in our lives. Oh, man, I can't wait to get to heaven. I just want to see God. Do you really now? Because it's going to happen one of two ways. One will be the rapture. Amen. May it come tonight. Hallelujah, Jesus. Where we bypass death. We meet the Lord in the air and wow. No death pains. Wow, rapture. Awesome. May it happen tonight. The other thing is death itself. We could, though, the way our government's going, we could be killed by taxes. That's coming. Could be a third thing. But the disciple whom you love is now sick. And Jesus makes this radical statement. It's not unto death. Did Jesus not know that Lazarus was going to die? No, he knew. It was not unto permanent death. Lazarus, though he may die, Jesus knows this. Jesus had a plan. I'm going to raise him from the dead. Why? So that the Son of God and God himself would be glorified. Listen, Christian, tonight we're Christians. And you say, I'm not a Christian, Pastor. My friend brought me in here tonight. I'm going to assume you're a Christian anyway. I'm going to talk to you like you're Christians. Here's the awesome thing. Everybody suffers in life. Everybody. The thing is, for the believer, we suffer with a purpose. We've got a tailor-made, custom-made prescription regarding suffering. And when we talk about these things of disease, what I mean by that is an overall great, great illness. I'm not talking about a cold. I'm talking about things that challenge us to the core. Pain, death, suffering, and sorrow. And it wouldn't help things if I were to tell you that it's just part of life. I don't like when people say that. Well, you know, death is part of life. I hear that in funerals and stuff, and it's like, what? Don't you know? You guys know, right? Tell me you know. That death seems like, to me, a ginormous interruption. It doesn't seem right. It doesn't feel right. And look, I'm not even the one that's dead. I'll go to the funeral, and I feel like this is not right. It's a very strange thing, and it should be a very strange thing. God did not design you and I to die.
1: 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And now, let's get back to today's message. Once again, here's Pastor Jack.
0: God did not design you and I to die. He designed us to live forever, but we do die. Why? The Bible tells us in the book of Romans that death comes because of sin brought into the world through Adam and Eve originally. We do everything we can to continue it on. But the human part of us, naturally, and I mean this with all affection, when someone says, well, you know, death just happens in life, that's not a good enough answer for us. We want to know a deeper

0: answer. And so we should. But here's the amazing thing. It's not a good enough answer to tell me that death just happens. Inside of every one of us, there is this question that says, why? How come? How can I beat death? Why does it have to be this way? And the lamentation at a funeral or the loss of someone. Or when you see maybe your loved one suffering with a deep, great illness or disease. And listen, for my definition, this works for me. I don't know if you, a human, me, can really know love until you reach that point where you have a husband or a wife or a child. And when they're sick, you, with all true, innocent passion, get on your knees and you plead with God. Have you ever been there? And you say, God, give me their disease. Give me their sickness, but let them go. You ever been there? In my opinion, that's true love. Parents know that. A husband and a wife might know that. A brother and a sister, a sibling might know that for each other. That you would lay down your life to liberate them from that sickness or that disease. And maybe when we donate blood or bone marrow or whatever it takes to try to propagate life or some vital part of us, I think that's a great, great display of love. But down deep inside, when we talk about disease and suffering, we have this question. And I want you to think now for a moment. I don't want to sound philosophical, but I want you to be listening to this. How is it tonight that if you struggle with how come this is going on in my life and God, why are you doing this to me? Or maybe tonight you're not a believer or you're listening in and you're watching right now. You're not a believer. And you're saying, well, and listen, have we not all heard this? Well, you Christians, you have this God of love. If you have a God of love, then why is there so much suffering in the world? You know what's amazing about that question? How do you know to even ask that question? Think about it for a moment. The very frustration that we hear you express proves that you know better. My question to you is, how do you know better? What gives you, remember the world you might live in, you live in an evolutionary, humanistic world where you climbed out of a mud hole a billion years ago, and now you've got two eyes on your face and a nose and an ear, and you're walking around, and then you say, this is wrong. How do you know that's wrong? I'll tell you how you know it's wrong. The Bible says in Genesis 2:16, and the Lord God commanded the man, saying, of every tree of the garden you may freely eat, but of the tree of the knowledge of good and evil you shall not eat it. For the day that you eat of it, you shall surely die. Every human being knows right and wrong, good and evil. Instinctively. Why? Because we are a people who were created in the image of God. And when we see something deep down internally, we can distinguish that's right, that's wrong. And even the unbeliever can say that's not right. And I agree with you. A man pulling out a gun, shooting people and going off and being evil like that, it is wrong. But that moral rudder inside of every human being has been something instilled with us by God. It's an effervescent of the Garden of Eden left over in us. It's an interesting thing. So listen, a God of love allows this. No, my friend, take your logic all the way through to the end. You being able to question what's right and what's wrong is proof that you are created in the image of God so that you judge what's right and wrong and you're able to pick up the Bible and the Bible agrees with your assessment. What you and I do not agree on is the source of the evil or of the good. You cannot have evil in the world without the presence of good. You cannot have light in the world without the presence of darkness. There must be a difference. You can't have love without hate. And you can't have hate without love. The amazing thing is that in God, all these things are holy, beautiful, and wonderful. There's light, there's love, there's caring and compassion. And on the opposite side, there's darkness, there's hatred and murder. And when we consider the discipline of disease, how do we deal with people who love God and yet are suffering from cancer or have illnesses and things going on in their lives? How do we deal with that? I want to march that tonight. Number one, jot it down, church, is this. Understand that life happens in a broken world. Life happens in a broken world. John chapter 10, Jesus said the thief, he's referring to Satan, by the way. The thief does not come except to steal, to kill and to destroy. Satan's agenda is to destroy, to kill, and to steal. He says, I have come that you may have life and that you may have it more abundantly. Verse 11, I am the good shepherd. Notice the difference. There's the thief and there's the good shepherd. And the good shepherd gives his life for the sheep. The thief takes life. Understand that. So life happens in a broken world. And I see this as a great, beautiful contradiction, because as a believer, I see great hope. In this world of evil, in this world of sickness and disease, there is the counterbalance of God's amazing and awesome plan. Number one, life is subject to suffering in this world. We need to understand that. Just write that down. Life is subject to suffering. We don't want to sign up for it. We don't want to hear about it. We want to avoid it at all costs, but it's true. Why? Because you and I live in a world that has fallen, and yet life continues on. It's an amazing thing. God has made life enduring. He's made it resilient. In fact, when you think about the entire messianic ministry of Jesus, it was fulfilled in Scripture. Isaiah 35 is a tremendous chapter about the messianic ministry of Jesus Christ. Isaiah 35 verse 4 says, say to those with fearful hearts, be strong, do not fear. Your God will come. He will come with vengeance, that is to defend you. With divine retribution, he will come to save you. Then will the eyes of the blind, listen, this is the ministry of Jesus. By the way, it's also a reference to the millennium when he returns. Then the eyes of the blind will be opened. Did Jesus open the eyes of the blind? And the ears of the deaf will be unstopped. Did Jesus open the ears of the deaf people? Then will the lame leap like a deer. Didn't people get up and go dancing into the temple because he healed them? And the mute tongue shout for joy. Water will gush forth in the wilderness and streams in the desert. That's a reference to the millennium. That's when Christ returns. But when Jesus came, that's why the scriptures say that if you can handle it, the kingdom of God is here now. When Jesus was ministering, wherever Jesus is, the kingdom of God is at. And he brings healing. But life is subject to suffering in this world. Without Christianity, without the Bible, without God's word, there'd be no hope in this world. Think about that. I know people don't want to hear this, but a lot of people today are blaming Christians for everything that's wrong in the world. And by the way, that's always true before persecution, historically. You always blame the Jews before the Holocaust breaks open or breaks out. That's the way it goes. You always blame the Christian before they start killing Christians. But let me tell you something. Without Christian compassion, love, and care, where would the hospitals be? You wouldn't have Yale, Cornell, Princeton, Harvard. You wouldn't have George Washington University. You'd have none of those things. They were Christian seminaries for the raising up of pastors. Did you know that? And go all around the world, even in pagan countries, and the greatest care and treatment that you'll get is that old missionary outpost with the cross on top of the building, and everybody will pick up their family that's sick or whatever and walk to that missionary outpost all around the world today. Why is it? Isn't it interesting that King Hussein, King Abdullah's dad, King Hussein, when he had cancer, where did he go? Did he go to the hospital in Cairo? No. Did he go to the hospital in Syria? No. He didn't even go to the hospital in his own country of Jordan. Where did he go? He got on his private plane and flew straight to Newport Beach and went to Hoag Hospital for treatment. Hoag Hospital, a Christian hospital.
1: 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You know, this message is part of Pastor Jack's series called The Disciplines of Life. It's a series that highlights the disciplines of a Christ follower.

0: We are delighted and excited to share the next half hour together with you here on Abounding Grace, as it has the potential to open your eyes to the freedom that is yours in Christ. You see, each of us have a choice to make on a daily basis: human effort, flesh and bondage, or freedom in Christ as we live by grace. This is illustrated for us in the lives of Abraham, Ishmael, and Isaac. Here's Pastor Ed Taylor in Galatians chapter 4, showing us grace is the only way to live.
1: Come back now to Galatians as we close up this chapter. He gives an illustration from the life of Abraham. The Judaizers and the Jews today very much revere and respect Abraham, father of the faith. So he uses a true episode in the life of Abraham to prove a point that's missed. And often that's what false teachers will do. They'll even take you to a scripture, but they miss the point. They'll take you to a scripture and try to confuse you, but that's not what it says at all. Or there's a deeper understanding from the context of that scripture. So what Paul is doing here, he's going to take them back to that time in Abraham and Sarai's life where they were given a promise of a child. So notice with me, Galatians chapter 4, pick up in verse 21. If you're there, Galatians 4, 21. Tell me, you who desire to be under the law, do you not hear the law? For it is written that Abraham had two sons, the one by a bondwoman and the other by a free woman. Let me define the words for you now. Bondwoman would refer to a woman named Hagar. Hagar, this was Sarai's handmaid, Hagar. The other is a free woman, that would be Sarai, that would be his wife. So now we're looking back to a time, Abraham and his wife and her maidservant, Hagar, Sarai, and Abraham. Verse 23, but he who was of the bondwoman was born according to the flesh. What's his name? Ishmael. So this is a reference to Ishmael. And he of the free woman through promise. What's his name? Isaac. Okay, so you got the character so far. Very important. It's a very important part and time in Abraham's life. Then Paul says, you know the story. And they go, okay, we've heard that before. Then he says this in verse 24, which things are symbolic. So there's something to learn here now with Abraham's life that points toward the grace of Jesus Christ. In the volume of the book, it is written of me. So now there's something in the true story, the real life story of Abraham and Sarai, that's going to point us to Jesus Christ and involve these two kids, Ishmael and Isaac, and how they were born. So they're symbolic of what? It says two covenants. The first covenant is the one from Mount Sinai that gives birth to bondage, Hagar. All right? So the first child in Hagar that came through Hagar represents one of the two covenants. Now, we know the two covenants. There's the old covenant and the new covenant. So this is the covenant of the law, the sacrificial system. It says that when you think of Hagar and Ishmael, I want you to remember it's symbolic of the old covenant, verse 25. For this Hagar is Mount Sinai in Arabia and corresponds to Jerusalem, which now is and is in bondage with her children. Jerusalem, the physical Jerusalem, the city here, Paul says, it's just like Hagar. They're under bondage right now. They don't believe in Christ. They are living life apart from Christ. They're living in their flesh. They're living in their own human effort. Verse 26. But the Jerusalem that's above, that's the future, Revelation 21. This is Jerusalem that comes down from above. Spiritual is free, which is the mother of us all. So Paul takes a very complicated doctrine, a very difficult thing to understand, grace and law. And then he uses this and you're like, wow, thanks. You've made it even harder to understand. But no, it's just a picture. You use the same language. I use the same language many other times to try to illustrate for people. So he goes back to this time in Abraham's life.

And it's really to answer the question, do you understand the law? Do you get it? When you go back, do you know what you're doing? You're going back to bondage. Or you're going to bondage for the first time. You were in bondage in paganism now. Now religiously, you want to go back to bondage religiously. That's not, you don't want to do that. That's really the answer to the question. You want so badly to follow these false teachers and submit to the law, but do you really understand? Let me give you an understanding, Paul says. I want you to remember Abraham. He had two sons, Ishmael and Isaac. But before he had two sons, God came to him and gave him a promise. He gave him a promise. He came to Abraham and Sarai when they were 75 years old and said, I'm going to give you a son. They looked at each other and go, I don't know about that. I don't think our bodies can do that. And they couldn't. Their bodies were beyond childbearing years. It would be a miracle for them to receive a child naturally through the womb. It would be a miracle. And that is what God was promising. I'm promising you a child that you could never do on your own. I'm giving you a gift that you could never produce on your own, ever. And they received the promise. 10 years pass, and the promise was still yet unfulfilled. And you know what happens when 10 years pass waiting? Or maybe not 10 years, maybe 10 months. Oh, maybe not 10 months, maybe 10 weeks or 10 days. For some of you, 10 minutes will get to you. And what does waiting do for us? It makes us very impatient. We got to make something happen. God promised. Maybe one day, maybe they look at you and say, God gave us this promise 10 years ago. And Sarai becomes impatient, maybe a little frustrated. And according to the scriptures, the Bible says she came to her husband and said, I know how. I know how the promise can be fulfilled. I got an idea. I've got an idea. I have a handmaiden that I can give to you. She is of childbearing years. And you can come into her sexually, produce a child in her, and when she gives birth to that boy, that's the promise. And that's exactly what they did. Abraham, being the knucklehead that he was, said yes. And he volunteered himself to commit sin with his wife, even though perhaps it was culturally accepted. It could have been a culturally accepted thing to do, to have a handmaiden produce a child for you. But haven't you learned by now, just because the culture approves of something doesn't mean God does. It is an important thing for us to really keep our eyes firmly fixed on the Lord so that we follow Him and not culture. They made a culturally appropriate decision, a sinful decision in the eyes of the Lord, and Ishmael was produced. And what a problem Ishmael was and has become in the side of the child of promise. Because after Ishmael was born, at the ripe old age of 99, God comes to Abram again and repeats the promise. Ishmael is not the answer to my promise, guys. I still have yet to work. And at 100 years old, Isaac was born from Sarai's womb. Isaac is the son of promise. We see now, back in Galatians, we see he's the son of promise. He's also equated in verse 26 with freedom. He is not the son of the flesh, it says in verse 23, or the son of bondage, verse 24. Those are the options before us. Freedom or bondage. The options before us are waiting on God for Him to perform His work or for trying to help God out. Have you learned by now, church, God doesn't need your help. He doesn't need my help. He's God and we are not. And when God makes a promise, we don't need to push it along. We don't need to make it happen. It's best to abide and wait, drawing on His power and His strength in our lives. Not to go about the promises of God or to accomplish the will of God with human effort. That phrase, human effort, is very important. Because we are talking in our application in Galatians about legalism. Grace versus legalism. The finished work of Jesus Christ

empower you to live a life that pleases him or for you to take things into your own hands. Often you'll hear us refer to it to be between, often you will hear us refer to it to be between a life of relationship or a life of religion or religious expression. And here's the thing, reason why religious expression is so attractive is because it reduces down the complexities of relationship to a list so that you choose first to be a moral person instead of a godly person. Do you know the unexpected things that happen in relationship? You know the type of trust that's necessary. You know the unpredictability of relationships. Well, a list of rules and regulations, get rid of all that. Let me give you an example. You want to be a good Christian. I think that's a great, sincere desire. I want to be a good Christian. But how I go about it is very important.

And what happens with legalists is that when they can't keep their own list, they start imposing it on others. And now they become the Pharisaical sin sniffers of the new covenant. Why don't you do this? And why don't you do that? And why can't you do that? When God offers you something far greater than a list, he offers you himself. Let me give you an example. We've been talking about this for a while, but there's a big difference between having to read your Bible and wanting to read your Bible. Your motive is very important. So if I come to the Bible, okay, I have to do it because I'm going to be a good little Christian. I'm just going to read it so I can tell other people I read the Bible. You're probably not going to get much. But if you wake up in the morning, make your coffee and say, Lord, I'm ready to meet you. It's such a blessing to read your Bible and learn about you. It's amazing what you're showing me. It's going to change your whole perspective. So there you are. You're reading, drinking your coffee, have that motive of love to please the Lord. And you're reading in it and you come across a verse. You come across a verse that says, don't lie. And as you're reading it, the Holy Spirit says, that's you. You're a liar. And you need to stop lying. And you're like, whoa, where did that come from? Don't lie. I don't want to lie. But the Lord says, you are a liar. If I was to come to you and call you out on that, maybe I have knowledge about your life. And I go, I would come hopefully gentler than that. But it's like, hey, bro, you got to deal with your lying. I'm not a liar. Who are you, Ed? All right. I mean, maybe you don't like the word lie, but you sure exaggerate all the time. That's lying. All those half-truths, what do you think? You don't want to tell people the whole story. That's lying. Oh, and then you have a whole rainbow attached to what you say. So you have white lies, yellow lies, green lies, or truths, you know, half-truths, like all these little ways that you would, like, I don't have the power to change.

that's deeper than your mind, but God does. And you don't need a list of rules and regulations because you have the Holy Spirit. So this week it's lying, and you deal with it. So I'm so sorry, Lord. That was a lie. I'm going to go make it right. I'm going to go ask for forgiveness. And then you go through and you respond to the Holy Spirit. So next week, it's not lying anymore. You might put that on your list. Don't be a liar. Don't be a liar. But God's already given you victory over it. Next week, it's your mouth. Not lying, but how you treat people. That's not on the list, is it? But the Holy Spirit knows what you need. He knows because you have a relationship with him. And so you look to him and you say, Lord, just help me. Search me and know me. Show me if there's any unclean thing in my life. Reveal to me the way of everlasting. Not, I will be a good Christian. I will be a good Christian boy, a good Christian girl, and I will experience the rewards that come from being a good Christian. I will be moral. You know, I find people, even within the church, they want it, their whole goal is to be moral, and they hit the target, but they're not godly. They're not doing it for the Lord. They're doing it for themselves or for society. You see, you can be moral and never hit the mark of being in relationship with God. You could be a good person. How many of we know we have people in our lives? They are so good. They're good people. They love people. They serve people. They're sacrificial, but they don't know the Lord. They're not doing it as an outflow of the goodness of God. That's the greatest motive, you know. The greatest motive in doing anything in this world is love. And it's not love for each other. Actually, that's not the greatest motive. Love me, you loving me and I loving you. That's not the greatest motive. The greatest motive is God's love for us, right? We love God. Why? Because he first loved us. Our response to love

with all our heart, soul, and mind, and we love our neighbor as ourselves. And it's the love of God that motivates us to serve. He uses Abraham back in Galatians and says, look, you have a choice, human effort, flesh, bondage, or freedom in Christ that comes because God keeps his promises. You can even see it in Abraham's life because it says in verse 27, for it is written, rejoice, O barren, you who do not bear. Break forth and shout, you who do not travail. For the desolate has many more children than she who has a husband. Talking about the present day Jerusalem as he was writing, all in bondage, waiting for Messiah, rejecting him. Verse 28. Now we, brethren, as Isaac was, are children of promise. We're children of promise. We are the result, our born again life is a result of the promise of Jesus Christ coming and dying. We're like Isaac. But as he who was born according to the flesh, Ishmael, then persecuted him who was born according to the spirit, even so it is now. 2,000 years later, we can say the same thing. Today, the conflict between the Arabs and the Jewish people, the Israelis, is ongoing today. And it comes back to this impatient decision of Abraham and Sarai. So even now, there's a persecution and an anti-Semitic flow in the world today because of this decision, the choice of bondage, taking things into your own hands, the choice of human effort. Verse 30, nevertheless, what does Scripture say? Cast out the bondwoman and her son, for the son of the bondwoman shall not be heir with the son of the free woman. So then, brethren, we are not children of the bondwoman, but of the free. All of our life, we have learned this reward system and punishment system. But God wants you to know that the relationship he desires with you is one of love and grace and freedom. Not to reduce things down, trying to do things in your own human effort. Maybe you do have a problem with lying. So what do? In your own human effort, you say, I will never lie again, which is a lie in and of itself. I won't do it. I'm going to do my best. And you know, you do your best, but you still fail. You see, when it comes to human effort, you got to remember this. When we do our best, that's the best we can do. It's like, oh, that's rocket science, Ed. No. Listen, the best that you can do is the best that you can do. You can't go beyond your own effort. You can't go beyond your own power. You can't go beyond your own intellect. You can't go beyond your own resources. That's why you feel so frustrated. That's why it's so hard for you, because you're limited. You're limited in your abilities. You're limited in your knowledge. You're limited in where you are and what resources you have available to you. But in Christ, you have unlimited resources. If today you want to make a conscious decision to stop lying, God is ready to empower you to speak the truth the rest of your life. Change you from the inside out. Change your whole character. You may have been known as a lying, manipulative person before you got saved. God can change all that if you let him. Because you're free. You're free. You're free to obey God. You're free to enjoy God. You're free to access his power. You're free to follow him. You're free to read your Bible. You're free to pray. You're free to worship, because in Christ, he has made the way for you. And that's really what Paul's saying. Do you want to go back to bondage? Remember Abraham and the problem he created in his own effort? Is that the kind of life you want to live? There are still problems today because of that. Do you want to live a life of problems for the rest of your life? Then go back to the law and leave the simplicity of Christ. And that's my word to you. I don't want you to go away from the simplicity of Jesus. I want you to enjoy this new relationship. I want you to enjoy the freedom. I want you to enjoy the freedom of being set free from your past, being set free from addiction and bondage. Even the thought of, well, you know, I've always been this way, but in Christ, you don't have to be. You've always been that way. We all know you've always been that way, but you don't have to be. God is ready. Well, then just tell me, Ed, tell me what I need to, show me what I need to do. Great. Repent. Express godly sorrow toward the sin that you've committed against a holy and a righteous God. Repent. See it for what it is.
Allow God to reveal to you

0: 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It's available to all of us if we'll just follow him by simplicity.
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0: Let me show you the scripture before we leave. Turn over to 2 Corinthians chapter 5. So I want to end with this scripture. It's going to be to the left of Galatians. Such a great passage. But Paul just summarizes the beauty of following him in grace. In chapter 5, verse 14, Paul writes to the Corinthians, he says, "For the love of Christ constrains us." Next to that word constrain, you could write motivates, moves us. That's what that word means. The love of Christ constrains us because we judge thus, that if one died for all, then all died. And he died for all, that those who live shall no longer live for themselves, but for him who died for them and rose again. Love will cause you and me not to live for ourselves anymore, but to live for him, to trust him, to hear his voice clearly, to respond with a willingness. I know it's hard. Bible study is not going to solve every problem, but I'll tell you what Bible study does. It's going to get your eyes on the Lord, the word of God in your heart, and that will change you. It'll change you every single time. Faith comes by hearing in what? Hearing by the word of God. When God's word gets in you, it works every single time. It works deep as you allow the Holy Spirit to do it among you and within you. Amen?
1: Stand strong in grace. That's the encouragement ahead of us next time on Abounding Grace as Pastor Ed enters Galatians chapter 5.

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0: 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And on today's edition of the Word for Today, Pastor Chuck continues his message, Live a Holy Life, as we pick up in Hebrews chapter 12, verse 14. And now, with today's study, here's Pastor Chuck.
1: It was a common sight to see a Pharisee on the street corner putting his finger down his mouth trying to

regurgitate because as he was walking along, a gnat happened to fly in his mouth and got caught in his throat, and he's, you know, and got to get that thing out because it hadn't been bled yet, and you can't eat meat that isn't bled. It's against the law. So you'd see them straight, you know, trying to get rid of a gnat. But he said, man, you know, the outside of the platter is so clean, but inside it's filthy. You're like the whited sepulchers, and they would paint the tombstones with this whitewash. And so you're all white outside, but inside, he said, you're full of dead men's bones. You're like these sepulchers. The outward righteousness, standards of holiness. But yet, because of that, we should not neglect the fact that there is a true holiness that each of us should aspire to. Living a holy life, living a pure life. Living a life that would be pleasing to God. Without holiness, no man shall see God. That should concern each of us. Looking diligently, lest any man fail of the grace of God. Now, there has to be real care taken that we do not presume upon God's grace. It is not a cloak to cover our lasciviousness. It is something there for our benefit and for our good, that we will rely and trust totally in Jesus Christ rather than trusting in our own works. It is there to bring us to God because my works can never bring me to God. But it is not there just to cover over any kind of lying and stealing and cheating and all that I might want to do, saying, well, God's grace covers. We actually then fail of the grace of God. We don't understand the grace of God. Lest any root of bitterness springing up trouble you, and thereby many be defiled. So bitterness is something that we have to really guard against. What a destroyer it can be of ourselves. Oh, problems that a bitter attitude can create physically to you. The chemicals that are produced by your glands when your heart and mind are filled with bitterness, destructive chemicals tearing your body, and what it does to others. Lest there be any fornicator or profane person as

Lest there be any fornicator or profane person as Esau, who for one morsel of meat sold his birthright. He came in, he had been out in the fields, he was hungry, he was famished, and here his dainty brother Jacob had been fixing up some delicious tidbits. He said, "Oh, give me some of that. Smells great." Jacob said, "Well, trade it for your birthright." "Hey, man, I'm going to die of hunger. What's good's my birthright?" "Sure, you know," he didn't care about his birthright. Sold his birthright for a mess of pottage. "For you know how that afterward, when he would have inherited the blessing, he was rejected, for he found no place of repentance." The reason for his rejection, he found no place for repentance. Now beware. An unrepentant heart, set in my ways, I won't change. Even though he sought it with tears. Now, don't make a mistake here thinking that he could not repent. He was trying to repent and couldn't. No, what he sought with tears was the blessing. When Jacob received the blessing, and Esau finally came in with the venison for his old man, and he said, "Hey, Dad, I fixed the barbecue venison just like you like, you know." And he says, "Then who was it that was in here earlier? I've already given the blessing." He said, "No, Dad, I'm Esau, your son." Well, he said, "It must have been Jacob then, but I've blessed him." And he said, "Oh, but bless me." And he started to cry. He wanted the blessings of the Father. And he sought the blessings with tears. And he said, "I can't. I've already given everything to your brother." And so though he sought the blessings with tears, there was still no repentance, no place of repentance in his heart. All he wanted was the blessings, the benefits. And there are a lot of people like that. And we are told to beware lest we be like Esau, who really disregarded the birthright, didn't care about it, and thus lost the blessing. Some of you don't really care about being a Christian, but oh, you want the blessings of Christianity. "I want to live in a Christian nation. I don't want to live in a pagan nation." "No, but oh, me a Christian? No way, man. But hey, I want the blessings of freedom that Christianity brings wherever it goes." But there's no place of repentance. Now, the contrast. He's writing to Hebrews who had been under the law, who were now come to a new covenant through Jesus Christ, and thus a new relationship with God in the new covenant. He speaks again in contrasting now the old covenant of the law. And he said, "For you are not come unto the mount that might be touched, that burned with fire, nor unto the blackness and the darkness of the tempest, and the sound of the trumpet, and the voice of the words, which voice they heard, entreated that the word should not be spoken to them any more. For they could not endure that which was commanded. And if so much as a beast touched the mountain, it shall be stoned or thrust through with a spear. And so awesome was the sight that Moses said, I exceedingly fear and quake." Let's go back for a moment to Exodus chapter 19. And read the account of Mount Sinai, where God gave the law to Moses. Let's start reading with verse 14. "And Moses went down from the mountain to the people, and he sanctified the people, and they washed their clothes. And he said unto the people, Be ready, for in the third day do not come to your wives. And it came to pass on the third day in the morning that there was thunder and lightning and a thick cloud upon the mount, and the voice of a trumpet exceeding loud, so that all of the people that were in the camp trembled. And Moses brought forth the people out of the camp to meet God, and they stood at the nether part of the mount. And Mount Sinai was altogether on a smoke, because the Lord descended upon it in fire, and the smoke thereof ascended as the smoke of a furnace, and the whole mountain quaked greatly. And when the voice of the trumpet sounded,

sounded long and waxed louder and louder. Moses spake, and God answered him by a voice. And the Lord came down upon Mount Sinai on the top of the mount, and the Lord called Moses up to the top of the mount, and Moses went up. And the Lord said unto Moses, Go down, charge the people, lest they break through unto the Lord and gaze, and many of them perish, and let the priests also come near, and so forth. And here is this awesome scene. And then in the next chapter, God gave the law to Moses. Now, he said, you haven't come to this awesome scene of Mount Sinai, a mountain that could be touched with hands, but people dared not come close. The mountain that was covered with the smoke and the fire and the thunders, the darkness, the tempest, the trumpet sound. So awesome was the sight that Moses himself quaked. But you've come to a different mount, to Mount Zion, and unto the city of the living God, the heavenly Jerusalem, unto an innumerable company of angels, unto the general assembly and the church of the firstborn, which are written in heaven, and to God the judge of all, and to the spirits of just men made perfect. And to Jesus, the mediator of the new covenant, and to the blood of sprinkling that speaks of better things than that of Abel. Haven't come to the Mount Sinai, which, you know, if you came to it, you'd be thrust through or stoned. We've come into another mount, to Mount Zion, under the city of the living God, this heavenly Jerusalem, the myriads of angels, the church of the firstborn, born again, and to God, spirits of just men made perfect, to Jesus. So, see that you refuse not him that speaks. Now, God, who at sundry times, divers manners, spoke to us through the prophets, hath spoken to us through his own dear Son. He's coming back now to the first chapter, the introduction to the book. The book of Hebrews is the message of God to man through his Son. The better covenant that God established through the Son. The better way, the better sacrifice. So, be careful

and the revelation of God given to us through him. For if they escape not who refused him that spake on earth, that is Moses, much more shall not we escape if we turn away from him that speaks from heaven. And so Jesus came down to speak to us the words of God, to reveal to man the truth of God, to speak to us the truth of God. So be careful that you don't refuse that word of Jesus Christ. For they that despised Moses' law, rejected it, were stoned, if they had two or three witnesses against them. How much more shall we not escape if we turn from the word of Jesus Christ spoken to us, this heavenly messenger, whose voice then shook the earth, but now he has promised, saying, yet once more, I shake not the earth only, but also the heavens. There is going to be a tremendous cataclysmic catastrophe that's going to befall the universe. The Bible speaks about it in several places. The Bible says the heavens are going

like a drunken man, be moved out of its orbit. It speaks of a meteorite shower falling to the earth. A tremendous shaking, not only of the earth, but of the heavens too. And this word, yet once more, signifies the removing of those things that are shaken as of things that are made, and those things which cannot be shaken may remain. So God's going to shake the earth once more. He shook it when he spoke from Mount Sinai. But once more, he said, I'm not going to shake just the earth, I'm going to shake the heavens too. Until everything that can be shaken will be removed. And only that which cannot be shaken shall remain. Peter, in talking about this great cataclysm that is coming, talks about the heavens being on fire, melting with a fervent heat, the elements dissolving. Seeing then, he said, talking of the material universe, that all of these things are to be dissolved, what manner of persons ought we to be? All right, everything that can be shaken is going to be shaken. That is, the material world. Only those things which cannot be shaken will remain. That is, the spiritual things. You see, you have only one life, and it will soon be over. And only the things that you do for Christ are going to last. Everything else is going to be destroyed. The whole material universe is going to go up one day. It's going to be wiped out. Now, if you put all of your value in material things, when this material universe goes, or when you go, when death comes, you're going to be totally wiped out because your entire value system was based in the material world around you.

They don't want to hear that. They're all caught up in their little material gods, their material possessions. Their whole value system is in that. And to say that that's all going to get wiped out, that's all going to be destroyed, that's a threat to them. They don't want to hear that. But it's true. So God said, I'm going to shake once again the earth and the heavens. And that signifies that anything that can be shaken is going to be removed, and only that which cannot be shaken shall remain. Wherefore, we receiving a kingdom which cannot be moved, all right, our heavenly kingdom, let us have grace whereby we may serve God acceptably with reverence and godly fear. For our God is a consuming fire. Very interesting. We are told in Isaiah that when God destroyed the large Assyrian army that had come against the southern kingdom of Judah, in one night, an angel of the Lord went out to this Assyrian army and wiped out 185,000 troops. One night. Destroyed the army. One angel. And in the morning, when the Israelites got up, looked out to see the enemy that had been camped around them, there was nothing but these dead corpses, 185,000. And it said, a fear gripped the hearts of the sinners in Zion. Those were in the city who were sinners. Man, they really got scared. They saw what the fire of God could do. They said, who among us can dwell in the midst of this devouring fire? I mean, they got panicked when they saw what God's fire can do. Our God is a consuming fire. Well, that all depends. Fire is an interesting phenomena of nature. One thing you can say about fire is that it is everywhere. There is what they call aromachesis, long word, but it means the slow burning fire of nature. Take a piece of metal and just lay it outside here. And in just a short little while, that bare metal, you'll see little brown specks on it. What are those little brown specks? Oxidation. The slow burning fire of nature, as nature starts to deteriorate that piece of metal, starts to eat it away. Slow burning fire of nature, destroying, eating away. You know, no sooner did we drive the last nail into this building than the thing started slowly eroding. Aromachesis. We've got to keep this thing up. We've got to keep painting. We've got to keep, you know, we've got a process of continual renewal of this thing because of aromachesis, the slow burning fire of nature that is gradually devouring everything. Now, fire, an interesting substance because it can consume. But fire is also used to transform into permanency. You put the alloy into the fire and you heat it, it becomes steel, hardened, tempered by the fire. So fire is interesting. It can transmit some things into permanency while consuming others. You see, it all depends on the material that it's working with. The sinners in Zion said, who of us can escape the fire of God? The answer is, no one can escape the fire of God. It's everywhere. You can't escape it. The question is, what is it doing to you? And it all depends on what you are. If you are a child of God, the fire of God's transmitting you and transforming you into permanency. If you're not, it's a consuming fire that will one day totally consume you. Chapter 13, closing out the book, let brotherly love continue. And don't forget to entertain strangers, for some have entertained angels without knowing it. Interesting. I believe it. I don't think I've ever really entertained angels, that, to my knowledge.

0: And I have never really, you know, thought, I wonder if that was an angel. I haven't really had that kind of an experience, but I would not challenge it. Now, there are stories about angels and all, but I guess in some ways I'm a skeptic to a lot of rumors that go around. And yet, I surely do not dismiss the possibility, because it's here in the scripture, that it is possible that angels could come in disguise as people and we wouldn't even know it. That'd be sort of awesome, but remember them that are in bonds as bound with them. Now, this is one of the reasons why I think Paul was perhaps the author of Hebrews, because he was in jail so much, and when he was in jail, he was encouraging the people to remember him, pray for him and all, pray for him in his bonds. And here is encouraging those to remember those that are in prison as bound with them.
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0: May the Lord be with you and bless you and keep you in His love and grace. 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Alert unto the Lord in these last days, when the world around you is walking in its drunken stupor. 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In Jesus' name.
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That's right here on the next edition of The Word for Today.

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1: Calvary Chapel Lompoc would like to invite you out to one of our services. 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

0: Welcome to Living by Grace, a verse-by-verse study through the Bible with Pastor Mark Galvin of Calvary Chapel Lompoc. We continue our study through the book of 1 John. Would you open in your Bibles with us to chapter 5 as we go to Pastor Mark?
1: These things I have written unto you that believe on the name of the Son of God, that you may know that you have eternal life, and that you may believe on the name of the Son of God. God wants you to have assurance of your salvation. The gospel is powerful. It changes lives. It's changed your life, my life. And it would be sad if there wasn't assurance. The only life that God offers is eternal life. It's everlasting life, age-abiding life, unending life. Wouldn't it be sad if, as Christians, when we'd witness to people, hey, how would you like to receive Jesus Christ as your Lord and Savior and possibly be saved for eternity? And have eternal life in the future if you're good enough. Or if you maintain your spiritual, standards and continue achieving, by works and performance as a believer, you might be saved for all eternity. You have the opportunity. If you receive Christ in it, that's a possibility. No, we offer eternal life because that's the only life that God offers. Age-abiding life. It's everlasting. We know that we have eternal life, not temporary life, but eternal life. And that is infinite, beyond time. It's just age-abiding. It's eternal. These things have I written unto you that... unto you that believe on the name of the Son of God, that you may know that you have eternal life, and that you may believe on the name of the Son of God. And this is the confidence that we have in Him. See, there's that confidence we have, that we know. That if we ask anything according to His will, He heareth us. As believers, we are confident in who Christ is. We are also confident that we have eternal life. And we have this confidence that if we ask anything according to His will, He heareth us. It's praying according to the will of God that is important for you and I. It's not to get our will accomplished or have as much as we can possibly accrue to our accounts financially before the Lord takes us to advance our kingdom. We are to pray. In Luke's gospel, the Lord tells us there in the 18th, well, it's actually, it's not red letter, but it's still the Lord. In Luke, he tells us there in 18, verse 1, men ought always to pray. And not to faint. If we stop praying, we're going to find ourselves faltering, fainting, giving up. Men ought always to pray. That speaks of an attitude of prayer where we are never ceasing to pray, where nothing prevents us from continuing on in prayer. It doesn't speak of a position where we're constantly on our knees, doing nothing else but praying, but we're in a continual state of prayer where there's that open line, that open communication. You know, it's like we have, you know, God on loudspeaker, so to speak. You know, where it's just always that open communion where whatever we're doing, the Lord's invited. The Lord's a part of my life. This is the confidence. If we pray anything, if we ask anything, according to His will, He heareth us. And if we know that He hear us, whatsoever we ask, we know that we have the petitions that we desired of Him. God has His perfect will for you and I, and His will for the church. And we also know that it is not God's will that any should perish, but that all should come to repentance. So when we're praying for that individual who doesn't know Christ, who lives next door to you, or maybe he's a family member, or she's a family member, what have you, we know that it's God's will to save them. We know that that's what God wants to do. Now, that individual has to receive Christ. God's not going to save them against their will. But we know we're praying according to the will of God, because that's God. We know from a standpoint of God's word that he doesn't want anybody, no one, to perish. And we can have confidence. When we pray for the will of God, we know that God is listening, that God is hearing, paying attention, and hearing with the intent, answering that prayer. So often we feel that we're struggling, we're battling against a reluctant God, that somehow God is reluctant to answer prayer. And if we bother him long enough, if we beg him and just pester him to the point where, you know, I'm gonna give in here because I'm sick of listening to this guy or this girl, and she's always praying. That isn't it at all. It's never against the reluctance of God. He is constantly wanting to involve himself in our lives through prayer. And prayer is the means by which he does just that. He's involved in our daily life. And there are certain things that aren't going to happen in your life, in my life, and in the life of others, unless we pray. That's the vehicle. That's the vessel, the conduit. Now, I don't know, well, I can guess, and there are certain passages in scriptures that I know are applicable to the reason why God's heart towards us, the reason why he wants us to pray. But why God has done, I don't really know. But what we do know from scripture is he wants us to pray. He wants us to be involved in his kingdom work, and he wants to be involved in our lives. Oftentimes in ways that we've kept him, we've just prevented God from getting involved. Or God is just simply looking for us to invite us in a sense, into an area, into a circumstance. And as I've quoted many times in James, we have not because we ask not. So we can have confidence. We're praying according to the will of God. And that's why it's so important that we know God's word. The better you understand the word of God, the better you'll understand the will of God. And then you're prayer life will become more powerful because you're praying according to the will of God. You know, to pray, so often people just pray, well, you know, I pray that God, you would just save the world. Well, from a standpoint of scripture, I know that the enemy, he's not really affected by a prayer like that. We know from, we need to be specific. The enemy, the strong man, must be bound, and we must be specific in our prayer. We see that Christ was specific as he prayed. And we need to be specific when we intercede, when we're praying for maybe an individual. We'll talk about this in just a moment. But whatever we're praying for, we need to be specific. You know, general prayers really don't go very far. We need to be specific because, you know, the enemy, he holds on to whatever he can. And in order to loose, in order to bind, in order to, as it speaks of in 2 Corinthians chapter 10, you know, regarding the enemy, the weapons of our warfare are not carnal, but they're mighty, even to the pulling down of strongholds. You know, to tear down those strongholds, you know, oftentimes they're torn down brick by brick through prayer. It's a slow process. I can remember, you know, praying for my dad for about 17 years before he received Christ. Not only myself, but several people in our family and others, you know, others that knew him were praying for me. And it took a long time to get those bricks, you know, torn down to the point where, you know, he would listen, where he would respond. But we have that confidence. If God, you know, if we're praying according to God's will, he hears us, and he's going to answer those prayers. And if we know that he hears us, see the deduction. He's deducing here. And it's spiritual deduction. Praying according to the will of God. We know he hears us. If he hears us, you know, God exists. Whatsoever we ask, we know that we have the petitions, not the demands, the petitions that we desired of him. Important to know. Good to know. A blessing for us as God's people to realize that these things are so. These things are true of every child of God, for you and I. We pray according to God's will. God, he's involved. He's interested. He wants to answer our prayers. Now, as we move on into verse 16, still in the context of prayer, He says, if any man see his brother sin a sin which is not unto death, he shall ask, and he shall give him life for them that sin not unto death. There is a sin unto death. I do not say that ye shall pray for it. And this is a controversial passage also, because there are some that say, well, is this saying that you can lose your salvation as a child of God? Is it spiritual death where a person is cut off for all eternity? I do not believe that is what is being taught here. There's some that do believe that. But he says, notice, he's speaking about a brother, a Christian. And I think it's important to note that, first of all, that this isn't just any old person. This is a brother in Christ. So John is speaking about a Christian. If any man see his brother sin, and we see the word see, and in the Greek it's in the aorist, that means, the aorist, it means that you have to see, you have to observe. It's not what somebody else has told you, or I think, or I'm discerning, because we can be off in our discerning. Wow, you know, I discern that brother is really creepy, or that sister is really off the wall spiritually, or that I just discern that couple is in sin. I just discern it, man. I just really just. That's not what he's saying here. In the aorist, it's a visual where you see, where it's something that you've observed personally, not through gossip, not through the grapevine. If any man see his brother sin a sin which is not unto death, he shall ask. Notice the power here of prayer. He shall ask, and he shall give him life. Give him life for them that sin not unto death. So if you pray, that person that is backslidden, that you've observed, an individual that you know is in sin or that is struggling, you pray for that brother or sister in the Lord, and God will give them life. That's the power of prayer. God will intervene in that individual's life personally. That's powerful. You know, counselors and different counseling groups and associations and psychologists and psychiatrists, they talk about, you know, intervention, getting people and intervening in a person's life. Sometimes that doesn't work. Sometimes a person just gets ticked off. You know, what are you guys doing at my house? What are you guys trying to intervene for? Hey, when God intervenes, it's different, isn't it? It's like, what is that? Who is it? What's going on in my life? What is this? You know, this is God intervening. There's nothing they can do about that. See, they can't get mad at you. They don't even know you're praying for them. Or maybe they do, but you get the picture. Very powerful. Now, there is a sin unto death, and we see that in the Old Testament. Remember, way back in Leviticus chapter 10, we had Nadab and Abihu. They were the priest kids, PKs, you know, bratty guys. They're running, and there was this, they decided to offer strange fire before the Lord. That just means it was an unprescribed means or method of worship. And they kind of wanted to light their own fire and have some attention drawn to them, because all of, you know, God was being glorified, and they kind of wanted some of the attention. And they took their censers and they lit them, but it was strange fire. It wasn't prescribed worship. It was unprescribed. They wanted attention for themselves, and God supernaturally just torched them. And they were judged. That was a sin unto death, by the way. It was presumption. It was a sin of presumption. Oh, I think I'm going to do this. God's doing it this way. He said to do it this way, but I'm going to do it my own way. This will work. It didn't work. God sent. They were both killed. And remember also another instance of an individual being wiped out by God. Or remember with Korah and his clan. You know, Korah, Moses and Aaron, you know, they're not such great leaders. I can be. And remember, God killed him. God could kill Korah. With a lot of K's there. He killed Korah in his clan. That's a C, but for me, it doesn't work. All the different, you know. Then we also had Joshua, or I should say in the book of Joshua. Joshua, with Joshua and the children of Israel, remember when Achan, who was a member of the the tribes, the family of God, where he, in covetousness, the children of Israel said, hey, don't take any of those Babylonian garments, man. Don't take any of the gold. Don't take anything that belongs to the Babylonian, not the Babylonians, but there in Jericho, there were Babylonian garments and there was gold and silver. And they weren't to take any of the treasures that were left behind by the people of Jericho as they took over the city. But Achan, he coveted after there was a Babylonian garment. And there was, you know, precious metal, and he took them for himself. It was covetousness. God killed him. And he used the children of Israel to do that. He was stoned. But God, you know, it was God who had him. It was a sin and a death. Uzziah, remember in 2 Samuel chapter 6, where Uzziah, the ark was, you know, as it was about ready to fall over, he went up and touched the ark and tried to hold it up, and God took him out. Because it was only the priests that were to touch the ark. And once again, that's just it wasn't the way God wanted it. Unprescribed way of relating to God. And you think, oh, that's really ticky-tack. Well, you know, God's very serious about everything that has to do with him. Everything that has to do with representing him right. Everything that has to do with our life before God. And his expression to the world and to the body of Christ. He's very serious about himself, and we need to be also. Well, Uzziah was also killed. Now, in the New Testament, we remember in Acts chapter 5, a sin and a death, Ananias and Sapphira, they lied to the Holy Spirit, and God killed them. And I believe, as we read 1 Corinthians chapter 5, there was that man living in sin, sexual sin, with his stepmother or mother-in-law was wrong. And remember, Paul said to deliver him over to Satan for the destruction of the flesh, that a spirit might live. Still a child of God. But the chastisement, the judgment, would be the destruction of his flesh if he didn't repent. Now, he did repent, and then he was to be restored. There was to be reconciliation. And that's what God always has in mind. When a person is backslidden, when a believer falls, it's always restoration. It's never condemnation. Now, the church often finds itself in a position, or members within the church, and sometimes the church collectively, condemning backslidden believers. Now, they need to be dealt with by God, or in certain situations, the church needs to get involved. But God wants to restore them. God wants to see repentance and restoration, not destruction. That's the heart of God. If any man see his brother sin a sin which is not unto death, he shall ask, and he shall give him life for them that sin not unto death. You know, for Ananias and Sapphira, it was too late. There is a sin unto death. I do not say that he shall pray for it. Well, now, what is that sin unto death? Well, as we just saw with these different individuals that sinned a sin unto death, there's not one sin unto death. It's not a certain sin, but it's when an individual, as far as God is concerned, sins a sin that is detrimental, or for that individual and for the body of Christ. You see, a person can be backslidden to the point, or involved in something that is going to be so detrimental that God just determines, you know, instead of having my son or daughter involve themselves in that and cause all these problems in their family, in the body of Christ, and just a horrible, I'm just going to take them. I'm going to take them now and prevent all that. And sometimes God does that. We don't know when that is, or what, as far as the exact, you know, the sin itself. We know it could be, you know, the sin of drunkenness, some type of immorality. As we see with lying, or with, you know, covetousness.

0: or what have you, sexual sin. It could be, but only God really knows when a person has, gone off the deep end, and where that person is just not going to, there's just not going to be a repentance and a change of heart. And, you know, there have been believers that I've, just as you've experienced over the years as a child of God, you've seen your friends walk away from the Lord or people backslide, and you wonder, wow, I wonder if the Lord's going to take them. They're living in sin. They're doing this and that. And you go, gosh, they're just really on that fine line. And then, sometimes God does take them, and sometimes God, restores that person. That person comes back in repentance, and, that's awesome. We shouldn't be the ones who draw the line. God's going to kill you. There is a sin unto death. I do not say that he shall pray for it. A person that's obviously gone too far. Remember with Saul, who is the first king over Israel, and he was a very wonderful man of God to begin with. He was sensitive, had really everything going for him. He was the tallest man in Israel, the best looking guy in all the tribes, of all the people, of all the Jews. He was the best looking guy, the tallest guy. He must be the guy. But remember, he began to turn from God. And he became presumptuous. Remember, he offered an offering and bypassed the priesthood and did all kinds of. Remember, he consulted the witch of Endor. And he just became a real weirdo. And to be honest with you, I don't know if he was ever truly a child of God. That's debatable. Only, God knows. It's not really important for me to make that determination. But, with Saul, it got to the point where, as if you remember the story, Samuel loved Saul and prayed for Saul and was so heartbroken over Saul. He thought Saul was, his prized pupil in a sense. And he was just so upset with Saul's condition, and he just pray and pray and pray. And finally God told Samuel, don't pray for him. I'm not going to listen. That's a very sad place to be in. And Saul was there. Remember, Saul, demons were bothering him, and he couldn't sleep. And remember, David come and play music, and to soothe the savage beast within him, so to speak. And then remember, he took a javelin and tried to kill David. He was just bizarre. This guy is just tormented by demons, and it was just the point where God said, "Don't pray for him any longer." And that's a very sad place. And God might say that to you about someone. Spending too much time praying for this individual. Just don't do it. God will let you know. All unrighteousness is sin, and there is a sin not unto death. Now, we know, scripturally speaking, that the blasphemy of the Holy Spirit is the one sin that cannot be forgiven. All other sins are forgivable. Murder is not the unforgivable sin. Fornication, adultery, drunkenness, immorality, those are not, homosexuality, those are not the unforgivable sins. It's the blasphemy of the Holy Spirit. When a person rejects the only Savior, they can't be saved. There's only salvation with a Savior. The person rejects the Savior, then they can't be saved. That's the blasphemy of the Holy Spirit. To reject that inner witness, the witness of the Holy Spirit, witnessing to your heart, and year after year, decade after decade, however long that person has to say no, ultimately, that sin is committed. All manner of sin and blasphemy will be forgiven among men, but one, the blasphemy of the Holy Spirit. Jesus made that very clear. One sin that is unforgivable. One sin, and one sin only. All manner of sin and blasphemy. We've all been guilty of sin and blasphemy, but we've been forgiven.
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Jesus issued an invitation. He said, "Come to me, all who are weary and burdened. I will give you rest." Then immediately he said, "Take my yoke upon you." Well, how do you find rest by putting on a yoke? Today on Truth for Life, Alistair Begg unpacks Jesus' invitation and explains why

perfection. And none of us have ever lived to perfection. We've got a real dilemma. And the dilemma is simply this, that we're unfit for heaven and we're unable to rectify our circumstances. Now, that would be a burden if it once dawned upon us, wouldn't it? I've discovered over time that there are two ways that people reject Jesus as Savior. There are two ways that they endeavor not to come to him.

And the obligation is a freeing obligation, but an obligation nevertheless. And let me tell you clearly, since Jesus is Lord, those who have come to Jesus and live under his yoke have no freedom to behave in any other way than the way in which Jesus as Lord declares. So the issues of morality, the issues of sexuality, the conducting of business, the practice of family, all of these things are gathered under the yoke of the Lord Jesus Christ. So when Paul summarizes it again in writing to people in Corinth, he says, you're not your own. You were bought with a price. Therefore, glorify God with your body. Thirdly, learn. Learn. Come, take, learn. Learn. Have you listened as children come home from school? Every so often I'm in a situation where

people. But some of us are sitting there saying, I wish somebody would actually tell me the gospel. What is the gospel? Christ died for sins. Once for all, the righteous, that's him. For the unrighteous, that's me, to bring me to God. That he who was without sin became sin for us, so that in him we might become the righteousness of God. So that when we sing, O Christ, in thee my soul hath found, and found in thee alone, the peace, the joy I sought so long, the bliss till now unknown, now none but Christ can satisfy. What we are affirming is that all of the blessings of God are made available to us in the person of his Son, Jesus. And simply a head knowledge of that is not to be equated with our having come to believe it and trust it and learn of it and be yoked by it for ourselves. I wonder, do I speak to an individual this morning, to somebody for whom this is absolutely so apropos, you think that I was driving in the back of your car with you for the last 2 months. I wonder, is that the case? How would I ever know? But I have prayed to this end. I have asked God that if I would extend this invitation of Jesus, that it would be for those who are there to receive it, a boy or a girl, a man or a woman, somebody trying to unscramble the riddle of their lives, putting the jigsaw pieces of the puzzle together as best they can, and finding no matter how much they look at the picture on the front of the box, they're unable to get there. Well, can I say to you, why don't you come then and respond to this invitation? Take this yoke. Learn from this Christ. And finally, find rest for your souls. For your souls, there's a concept, isn't it? Have you noticed how the last 25 or 30 years in Western culture have paradoxically become totally preoccupied with spirituality, while at the same time rejecting the notion of our souls as an entity, as that which will transcend and will go beyond us when we shuffle off this mortal coil? Hence, all of the possibilities, all of the means available to aid us in our time-bound pursuits. Hence, all of the talk shows in the afternoon that are all about me and myself and my agenda and all of the things that are understandably important to me. But the one missing element in them is the notion of eternity, is the concept that the Bible makes so perfectly clear that death is not the end, that it is appointed unto man once to die, and after this comes judgment. A judgment that will be absolutely fair, and a judgment that will be absolutely final, an inexorable appointment towards which each man and woman moves. That's why this is so important. Because this is the only way that anyone ever may find such rest for their souls. Remember when Jesus told the story of the man who'd done so well in business. It wasn't a criticism of doing well in business. He had done well, and he decided that it would be opportune for him to develop his holdings, to build bigger barns, to store what he had. There was no problem in that either. That was a legitimate thing to do. What made it so galling was the fact that the one piece of the puzzle that he left out was the vital piece. And Jesus said, well, you know, that is really foolish, because tonight your soul will be required of you. Your soul will be required of you. Then who will get all the stuff in your barns? When Paul summarizes the experience of his Christian story, he just says, to me to live is Christ, and to die is gain. You know, that's the only way that equation works. You just walk around this campground this afternoon and try any other word that you can put in after the is. To me to live is, and then finish it with to die is gain. Try success. To die is not gain.

Try money, to die is not gain. Try the preoccupation with family, to die is not gain. There is only one way that you can complete the equation. To me, to live is Christ. That for me was the sadness of reading the obituaries, both in the New York Times and also in the Wall Street yesterday, of Randy Pausch, the 47-year-old lecturer from Carnegie Mellon, whose final lecture was an inspiration to everyone who heard it, and to those of us who heard snippets from it, who wouldn't be inspired by somebody who was able to speak so clearly to a generation he was about to leave behind concerning the importance of values, the importance of memories, the importance of family, and every other thing. Absolutely masterful all the way down the line, with only one part missing. In fact, if you read the Times yesterday, the final paragraph reads, Dr. Pausch gave practical advice in his lectures. Now notice, here's the phrase, avoiding spiritual and religious matters. He did, however, mention that he experienced a near-deathbed conversion. He switched and bought a Macintosh computer. I suggest to you that that is a level of sardonic wit that can only be possessed by someone who has said, don't come to me with your invitation. I'm fine. Thank you very much. But for those who recognize that life is frail, that fading is the worldling's pleasure, all the boasted pomp and show, that solid joy, that lasting treasure is found in Jesus, then here, I suggest to you, is the loveliest of invitations. The loveliest of invitations. Come to me, to Jesus. I'm humble. I'm gentle. I'm approachable. Your problem is so severe that I had to die on the cross for you. I love you so much that I was willing to die on the cross for you. Come to me. Do you get lots of invitations? We do. They come into the house from all different places. Some of them are standard mail and everything else. They go in a kind of system. I think there's a system. I don't know. But every so often you have to say, well, who did it come from? How are we going to deal with it? What should we do? And sometimes it comes down to, well, we're going to go. And then the question is, what are you supposed to wear? What are you supposed to wear? And every so often someone will say, well, I don't want to go to that. I have nothing to wear. That's never me that says that. I think I've heard that phrase, I don't want to go to that, I have nothing to wear. Well, you just go to this banquet just the way you are. Clothes are provided. He takes all the, I'm so good I don't need this clothes, which are rags, disrobes us. All the, I'm so bad and messed up there's no hope clothes, which are rags, and disrobes us, and he covers us over with a robe of righteousness provided by Jesus Christ himself. So we're able to say, just as I am, without one plea, but that your blood was shed for me, and that you bid me come to thee. Lord Jesus Christ, I come. Let us pray. There may be some for whom today just represents the closing link in a huge long chain of family prayers and friends' invitations. Perhaps we've made it all so complicated, as if somehow or another by our intellect we're going to find God. There is no intellectual road to God. The only way we know God is because God has chosen to make himself known. That was part of the reading. I thank you that you've hidden this stuff, he says, from the wise and the learned, and you revealed it to little children. Not that we would become childish, but that we might become childlike. Perhaps for some, this brief prayer will give voice to your heart today. If that's the case, you may say it in your heart along with me. And if it is the case, I hope you'll tell someone before the day is out that this was your prayer and that you have responded to this invitation.

0: Lord Jesus Christ, I admit that I am weaker and more sinful than I ever before believed. But through you, I am more loved and accepted than I ever dared hope. I thank you for paying my debt, bearing my punishment, and offering me forgiveness. I turn from my sin and receive you as my Savior. And now may the grace of the Lord Jesus Christ and the love of God our Father and the fellowship of the Holy Spirit rest upon and remain with all who believe, today and forevermore. Amen.
1: 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You find yourself wanting to tell others about Jesus' invitation, but you're not sure how to open the conversation? Truth for Life has a resource that will help you. It's something I recently talked to Alistair about, a new gospel tract titled, Ever Wonder Why Your World Feels Broken? And here's a portion of our conversation. There's a tract that was released this past year. Tens of thousands of those are in circulation as well. Talk about that.
0: Yeah, basics, just very simple, that God made the world is good. People don't believe that, but we need to reinforce that. They don't know why it's bad, but they know it's bad. And so the tract explains that. They don't know how it gets fixed, and so it then explains how all things are made new in the work of Jesus, that he forgives and he fills. And then they often say, yeah, well, if that's the case, why are things the way they are? And the answer is because it is not yet perfect. And so it's a good framework. Again, our folks have picked up on that, and it fits what we're trying to do.
1: What are the three words?
0: The good, the bad, the new, the perfect. Good, bad, new, perfect.
1: 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Many will be grateful. Thanks for joining us today. What is it that God is doing with you? That's the question we'll explore tomorrow. The Bible teaching of Alistair Begg is furnished by Truth for Life, where the learning is for living.

0: Is there a bright side to the persecution of Christians around the world? Here's a thought from Pastor Lloyd Pulley.
1: Right now, as we speak, 380 million people are persecuted for their faith worldwide. And if you think that's depressing, you're looking at it completely wrong. To me, that's the most encouraging thing I've ever heard in my life. There are 380 million people in the world that would rather suffer than give up Jesus. We need that message in our hearts.

0: Well, hi there, and welcome once again to Bridging the Gap, the radio ministry of Calvary Chapel Old Bridge. We've got a special message to share with you today from Pastor Lloyd. I'm sure you've noticed how God and His Word have been pushed out of the public square in recent years. Our faith is under attack. Our Savior Jesus Christ is mocked and rejected. You know, the very same things were happening 2,000 years ago. And the Lord wrote a letter to the church in Pergamos to let them know what He thought about it. So join us, won't you, here in Revelation chapter 2 as we learn from the church at Pergamos, a compromising church. Here's Pastor Lloyd.
1: You are the sanctuary of the Lord. Your body is a temple of the Lord. What kind of sanctuary are you? Every person can be found to lean in one of these areas or another. And we need to hear what the Spirit of God is saying to us, particularly. In fact, I really believe how profound that is as a pastor when I've studied, I've prepared, I've got the message. I think I know what you're saying, God. But you're God. You know who's going to be there. You know the individuals that you're speaking to. I'm depending upon your words of wisdom and knowledge because without that, it's just a lecture. But when you're dependent upon the Spirit and you realize, Lord, only you can do that, that's the amazing thing. He has the words of eternal life. And so we can come and we can bring it forth. Each of these churches represents a different kind of heart receiving Him in some way that was either a little bit off or right on. And in every respect, it's powerful. So let's look at the church of Pergamos. Verse 12, to the angel of the church in Pergamos write, these things says he who has the sharp two-edged sword. That's a clue. Part of his character and nature that's going to address one of the problems. I mean, there's something in Jesus, he's the great I am, that's going to minister to all of us. He says, I know your works and where you dwell, where Satan's throne is, and you hold fast to my name and did not deny my faith, even in the days in which Antipas was my faithful martyr, who was killed among you where Satan dwells. But I have a few things against you, because you have those who hold the doctrine of Balaam, who taught Balak to put a stumbling block before the children of Israel, to eat things sacrificed to idols, to commit sexual immorality. And thus, you also have those who hold the doctrine of the Nicolaitans, which thing I hate. Repent, or else I will come to you quickly and will fight against them with the sword of my mouth. I love that. I'm going to come to you quickly and fight against them. Just notice that. Fight against them with the sword of my mouth. There is the us and them. There is in this world those who are truly his and those who are not. And only he knows. We can't discern between the tares and the wheat. We're not called to. We're called to minister. I always loved Chuck Smith. Just, you know, he spoke to a congregation that he believed were there, who wanted to hear. They're hungry. And he wasn't trying to debate or fight anybody in the congregation that he thought might thought differently. I love it. He says, repent, or I'm going to come quickly. And he who has an ear, let him hear what the Spirit says to the churches. To him who overcomes, I will give some of the hidden manna to eat. I'll give him a white stone, and on a stone a new name written, which no one knows except him who receives it. Now, this is especially what Steve shared last night in the end times, especially pertinent to this church. Because I thought of one of the challenges we have that makes us very susceptible to the pressure of Pergamum is no one is smarter than this trillion-dollar industry. $1 trillion are invested in this because this does a lot more than just help you, give you information, and keep you connected. It's studying you. It's writing algorithms that will know how to take you from here to there. I'm not smarter than this. I'm not smarter than this. I don't know about you, but I find that if I'm going on, I'm watching this podcast about this really interesting, then there's an interesting story over here, and then there's an interesting, and an hour later that I didn't have to waste, it got me. Because it knows exactly what appeals to me. You know, oh, that's interesting. Oh, that's interesting. Oh, that's interesting. And it's and 2 hours, 3 hours later sometimes. So no one's smarter than that. And I think that Ephesus kind of started the track with this, with John. Just, you know, God desires our hearts. You know, we think about that. God isn't looking for servants. He's got many ministering spirits. Nowhere in the Bible does he say he loves the angels, though. They're not for relationship. They're servants. They're his ministering spirits. but you, made out of the dust of the ground, are his people that he has loved and laid his life down and redeemed. So that's powerful. He desires our hearts. He's not looking for the dutiful following and follow all the things I'm supposed to do. And of course, as Kent opened up, the hearts are tested. How much do you love him? And of course, Smyrna was tested to the very core. Right now, as we speak, 380 million people are persecuted for their faith worldwide. And if you think that's depressing, you're looking at it completely wrong. To me, that's the most encouraging thing I've ever heard in my life. There are 380 million people in the world that would rather suffer than give up Jesus. We need that message in our hearts. Because beyond the threat of losing your family or your job or your life, something's happened in our nation. We've switched from a culture of guilt to a culture of shame. And there's one thing that you have to realize: shame is more powerful than the fear of death. People will kill themselves in some cultures if they're in shame. Shame is everything. And again, we have been put in that spot. I never would have imagined New Yorkers caving to the whole COVID thing that they did. But the way they shamed everybody for not caring about your neighbor or not caring about this person who wants to choose this gender or caring about this, all these virtue signals are all around us. And that is a very powerful thing to fight against. Well, that is where the Church of Pergamos was. You know, going from Smyrna to Pergamos is kind of an interesting thing too, because the one hand, you have Smyrna who said, no, I'm not bowing, I'm not compromising, and they lost their life. Pergamum found a doctrine that they could maintain their orthodoxy, but still compromise in the areas of relationship with God. And God would rather have your heart, frankly, than your pure orthodoxy. Pergamus simply means twice married. It's a perfect illustration of worldly. It's like one foot in the world, one foot in the Lord. 60 miles north of Smyrna, a huge religious center. Not just the largest throne of Zeus in the world, which is now in the Berlin Museum, 35 feet tall, just huge. They took it stone by stone and remade it in Germany. But it's also the cult of the emperor. It's also the temple of the emperor, the medical center, Asclepius, which is even more interesting because it fits this where Satan's throne is, he's going to describe. This is what the Lord says. He who has this sharp two-edged sword, these things says he. He's going to speak to this group of people who, in Pergamos actually, it's very unique, they actually had the Roman rule of the sword. They had the right to use the sword. They didn't need to go through any other channels to get the right to capital punishment. They had the authority to do it. And the sword represents authority over life and death. So you run afoul of Rome, you know, you could be put to death. That's how Islam flourishes, by the way, by the sword. 40,000 in Iran they've killed, as far as the insights that I've had from people that are kind of getting feedback. Everyone that I know in the country adjacent that has friends in Iran, they've lost loved ones. They've lost people they know. And it's very effective, even if it's only sporadic, because just the threat keeps people in line. But the idea here is don't fear the sword of the world, whom the body they can kill. Fear him who has power over body and soul. Fear his sword coming from his mouth, which is going to cut the deepest cut. So we're going to look at this passage about Pergamos, where faithful believers can dwell, as we see, where faithful believers must not tolerate what they should not tolerate, what they don't tolerate. And then a few things else about the faithful believers, which I will get to. Let's look at verse 13. He says, I know your works and where you dwell, where Satan's throne is. That's a defining truth in our lives. He knows us. And you know, so often as a little kid growing up with this idea, God sees everything you're doing. It was like scary, you know, God's looking at me. And I never thought that how Satan twisted that wonderful truth that he knows me, turned it into this scary thing I've got to avoid, I've got to run from him, hide in the garden. In reality, his purpose is for my good. He's watching over me. He knows us and our works and where they dwell. And where they dwelt, of course, where Satan's throne is. Again, whether it was Demeter, whether it was Asclepius, whether it was the emperor cult, whether it was the altar to Zeus, this was a cultural center of major cult worship. And these people are living right there. Kind of reminds me of Mike McClure in Santa Clara County, which is affectionately known as the FANG. Facebook, Amazon, Netflix, and Google. That's their corporate headquarters, and that is the center of the beast. This is really the challenge. And everything Steve said about AI, he hadn't even touched the surface of it. There's so much more.
0: Today's message from Pastor Lloyd is called The Church in Pergamos. Lloyd will be back with part two in just a moment. Do you find encouragement, joy when you hear from a friend? It's amazing, right? Well, let me remind you today that you are a very special friend to Pastor Lloyd, and he would love to get an email from you today. And you can send Lloyd an email by going

0: 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Well, here's Pastor Lloyd to bring us the second half of today's message in Revelation 2 and the Lord's letter to Pergamos.
1: But notice what these people do in this place. Notice what his first commendation is. You hold fast my name. Hold fast, firmly grip on the name of Jesus. When the angel told Joseph the name of Jesus, you shall call his name Jesus, for he will save his people from their sins. That tells you all you need to know. His name, it's revolved around God's interest to save us. And it also tells us our biggest problem, sin. And it also tells us we can't fix that problem apart from his help. He came to save us. You cannot save yourself. Think of all the religions that are revolved around the misunderstanding of that very truth, that we are sinners and we can't save ourselves. And only Jesus, his name is Jesus, for he will save us from our sins. So his name, and they held fast to his name. They did not disagree with that orthodox truth and did not deny my faith, even in the days which Antipas was my faithful martyr, who was killed among you where Satan dwells. Now, we don't know anything about Antipas except the meaning of his name, which means against all. So it doesn't sound like a fun guy to be around. He's against everything. The implication is he's against everything except truth. He lost his life for that. Truth is it. I mean, the fact is, too, his very name, the very title that he's given is the very title that Jesus uses in chapter 1, of verse 5 of Revelation, that he calls himself the faithful witness. Why does he call himself the faithful witness? He witnessed before Pilate. Pilate asked him, what are you doing? Why are you here? I've come to bear witness to the truth. That was what he bore witness to. And let me tell you, this is the challenge that Pergamos is going to have, because it's the challenge we all have. How much do we really love truth? What's truth worth? There are people that will sell truth just because they want to be liked. They'll keep silent when they should speak. And they'll say things they shouldn't because they want to fit in, because they want to be liked. And so they will put truth aside, won't deny it, but just diminish it so that they can get liked. Maybe you'd hold truth more than that. Would you hold truth enough if you lost your job? You got the word. If you don't stop doing this, if you don't stop, you know, not respecting pronouns, if you don't stop whatever it is in this culture, will you love your job more than truth? Will you love truth more than your family? I know some people that have given their family a lot of pass in ministry, and it's hurt a lot of people because they think honoring their family or their friend is more important than truth. No, truth is more

And yet there are many people who compromise that because there's so many mantras that we hear. You only live once. You deserve a break today. You know, it's Michelob time, whatever it is, you know. There's always some slogan, something to appeal to your baser nature, to feel good for yourself for right now. But consider Antipas and his 380 million friends today who would say, no, this is where it ends. You know, look, if the 380 million, if they'd be tolerated in Iran or in North Korea or in China or Nigeria or anywhere else in the world, if they just weren't so fussy about Jesus. Faithful believers can dwell where Satan dwells because we've already died. So if you take my life, well, I've already died. So it doesn't matter. The second thing is,

coat, and they have a little bet. Who can get the man to take his coat off first? So the wind howls, just comes on strong to try to blow the coat off him, and all this does is the man clings onto his coat even more. And then the sun says, watch this, and just begins to shine. And the man willingly took his coat off. Well, you know, Satan's strategy is this. You know, all of the huff and puff and blow your house down didn't work. It just multiplied disciples. People saw how these people love truth and love them, love their Lord and love people and willing to lay their lives down. And it inspired many more disciples. So the next best strategy, if you can't beat them, join them. So Satan joined the church. He just had a few little requirements and, you know, a little bit of stumbling block here that essentially in that culture, if you think about it, the guilds were a huge part of your life. And now that emperor worship came in, all you needed to do was just offer up a little pinch of incense to Caesar and say a few words. You know, it's a big deal. Hey, go along to get along. Just go in, because, you know, it's much better that you give in a little here than because if you die, then you can't help anybody. And this way, at least you'll have a chance to come back and strike strong, you know, just a little pinch of incense. What's the big deal? And there is where I would say American Christianity has gone, hook, line, and sinker, for the most part. Not you people. You're holding fast the word of God. And I'll tell you, one of the most encouraging things to me this many years after Chuck has gone, that it's not about Chuck, which is exactly what he wanted. He wanted to lay a foundation that

0: beach days and whatever. But this month, we've decided to do something different. Bridging the Gap Speak the Truth tote bag, which is a great bag for people to carry their Bibles. 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
1: Yeah, I'm not normally a tote bag guy, but I love the phrase, speak the truth. 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

favor of all the people. They were well thought of for that season leading up to this, and then it all changed when Stephen was executed. And it was really the trial. It was actually the confrontation of Stephen to men like Saul and the entire Sanhedrin. It changed. And they no longer have the favor of the religious leaders. A great, not just a persecution, ladies and gentlemen. Dr. Luke says a great persecution began. That means more people died than just Stephen. He was the first. So that's when we leave Saul. The cool thing about this is that God is not freaked out. Oh my, oh no, a persecution. He just continues to do what he does. This is truly poorly named by those who compiled the canon of scripture. I love, you know, and am convinced of the whole doctrine of the inerrancy of scripture. But it wasn't Luke that named this the Acts of the Apostles. If Luke was going to name it anything, he would have said the work of the Holy Spirit. He would have said the acts of the Spirit through us bozos. The Acts of the Apostles. Well, Spirit of God carries on. Great persecution doesn't stop the work of the Holy Spirit. Verse 4, therefore those who had been scattered went about proclaiming the good news of the word. So what happens? The scattering launched a massive missionary wave. Just as the Son of God said, you'll be witnesses unto me after the Holy Ghost comes upon you. In Jerusalem, in all Judea and Samaria, and the uttermost parts of the earth, there'd be this ever-expanding circle. He said that. Well, that circle got expanded real fast when the persecution heated up. So they were scattered. And what did they do? They went about preaching, proclaiming good news. They didn't go into town all, you know, all miserable and sad. We had to leave our homes. They weren't about proclaiming good news. They moved out of town happy. Well, I guess we're going to move on. Let us tell you the good news. There's good news that we have our sins forgiven. Again, I wanted to say their emphasis, their whole, they were not obsessed with the great persecution. Oh, the persecution. Oh, the meanness of our, you know, religious government. They didn't do any of that. They went proclaiming the good news. Philip, verse 5, now Philip went down to the city of Samaria and began preaching Christ to them. What did Philip preach? Christ. He preached the person. Christ is it. Christ is the focus of it all. He is what the scriptures are about. If you were to give a one-word answer, if somebody goes, hey, what's the Bible about? Have that one, whoosh, draw it, Christ. Christ is what the Bible's about. He said so in John chapter 5. You search the scriptures, for in them you think you'll have eternal life, he says to the religious leaders. But it is they that testify of me, quoting from the prophecy. I've come, it is written in the volume of the book of me to do your will. In the volume of the book. Yeah, there's a lot of other things in the Bible, but the central focus is Christ, God's ultimate expression of his love for mankind, his willingness to go to such lengths to save us, man. So, Philip, he goes to preach Christ to Samaria. Now, you guys remember, and I've told you before, you know that there's an ethnic prejudice between the Samaritans and the Jews. All the apostles are Jews, not a Samaritan among them. The Samaritans are not just, you know, disliked because they're not so, what, genetically pure. They're a mix. Well, the Jews are mixed. They're all mixed. The real deal with the rift between them was that their religion, the Samaritans' religion was confused. It was a very confused, very eclectic hodgepodge of the pagans of Canaan, Canaanite notions, together with a little Judaism. It was a mess. And remember the Lord Jesus said to a Samaritan lady, he said it, I'm sure he said it in the kindest way. She wanted him to settle a big dispute. And he said, well, I got good news for you. You know, it's not about this mountain or that, the dispute of the Jews and the Samaritans, Mount Gerizim or Jerusalem. He goes, that really doesn't matter. The time is coming, and now is, that the true worshiper will worship God in spirit and truth, for God sees.

seeks such to worship him. But he did tell her, listen, he was talking about her and her people, the Samaritans. You worship, you know not what. And he said this in such a way, I'm sure he said it in the kindest way. He also took the sting out of it with that news that it's really not about location. He said, you worship, you don't know what, for salvation is of the Jews. God chose the Jews. Within the Jews nation, ethnicity, he chose the tribe of Judah. He chose, salvation is of the Jews. Jesus Christ, born from the family of David, he is salvation himself, Yeshua. So in the ancient history, in the strife that goes back several centuries by this point, nearly, 500 years, like five centuries of strife between Samaritans and Jews. Things get really nasty. You really start collecting a history, you know? And among the things that the Jews did, thinking that they're doing a great holy service and purging the heresy from the land, the Samaritans had built their own temple. They said, well, fine, well, you guys do your thing over in Jerusalem and we'll build our little temple over here in Mount Gerizim. Well, the Jews came over and destroyed their temple. That made them madder. They didn't win them. It made them more angry. So the rift was old, it was ancient, it was real. It did not stop our Savior from going in to Samaritan territory and having effective ministry. He didn't avoid it. That one lady, John chapter 4, she convinced all the men in that city, come out and listen to this guy. And when it was all done, they all told her, well, now we believe because we heard him, not just because of what you said. So the Lord had a great reception there. Now Philip goes there and preaches Christ to them. Look at verse 35. He said to them, men of Israel. I'm sorry, I'm in the wrong spot. My page turned. Sometimes I get wave and flailing my arms around. And don't notice the page turned. Verse 6. And the crowds, with one accord, were giving attention to what was being said by Philip, as they heard and saw the signs which he was doing. So they heard and they saw. So it was, ladies and gentlemen, I'll tell you again, that the Spirit of God was doing miracles by the hands of the apostles that was validating their message, just as he did miracles, just as the Lord himself did miracles and said, if you got no other reason to believe because of the miracles, believe because of the work's sake, because he was sent by his Father to do these things. And the miracles validated his message, his claim. And it continued to validate the message that he sent his apostles with. I do not have a good answer for why more miracles do not happen among us Western Christians, except the one that Pastor Chuck also mused, that we have so much, we're not so desperate for miracles as the rest of the world. In so many areas, we've got medicine, we've got medical answers and solutions and surgeons and institutions. There is a different sort of childlike faith among the more desperate people around the world, where more miracles do happen, miracles of healing. But I can tell you this much I can tell you. Among us, the Lord continues to do the miraculous, the miracles of setting people free is the one I don't take any, I don't miss any opportunity to boast about. That he does, I pray for it all the time. I say, Lord, do signs and validate the name. In fact, when things are difficult, we've been through some degree of strain with the government. We've experienced some degrees of minor persecution. I've prayed for courage. I prayed what the apostles prayed. They prayed for two things. Two things when they were under the pressure from their government. They said, God, give us boldness. And two, do miracles and validate the name of your holy child, Jesus. Do miracles in his name. Validate the name. And I am focused on the miracles of transformation, and I will continue. Yeah, I've seen some healing. I've experienced some. I have seen more exorcisms happen from CRD than any
anywhere else. No prayer room, no front of the, you know, platform, head slapping, laying people out. I have seen more demonic influence displaced by the Word of God, the Spirit of God in CRD. I've been blessed to watch it. I've been blessed to hear of it.

I've been blessed to watch it. I've been blessed to hear of it. The guys will testify to it, talk about it. So much that was truly demonic. When guys will look back and talk about what was going on in their head, what was going on in their life, it wasn't just chemical. The demons, they are opportunists. They're capitalists in the sense that they capitalize on neurological trouble. They capitalize on brain dysfunction. Chemically induced brain dysfunction opens people up to demonic influence. Why does nobody get drunk and come and do good works for you and do you favors? Nobody gets drunk and shows up and paints your house and does a good job.

Everybody gets drunk and comes and wrecks your stuff and you and your house and crashes cars into your paint. Isn't it true that everything that happens under the influence? So what is it about brain dysfunction that brings out all this negativity? I say to you, it's demonic. It is demonic. There's a reason why they offer spirits and you drink in spirits. The old English expression was legit. People open themselves up and just take their hand off the proverbial steering wheel and go to the universe. Anybody else want to drive? Drive me? And they're driven. Everything that happens to people under the influence of drugs and drink cannot be merely explained neurologically. It's spiritual. And the worst kind of evil, everything from incest, rape, and murder, it's already inside people, but it is completely unleashed under the influence of demons and drugs. So do we line up guys from CRD and slap their heads and do direct exorcisms? Rarely, very rarely. It's amazing how it truly, truly is an amazing thing to witness. As you just flood the light, the darkness is displaced. As the word of God is poured in, as the spirit of God is invited in, you don't have to kick the devil out to get the Lord in. I don't know if you guys know that. All you got to do is invite the Lord in. He'll do the kicking out. He'll do the displacing. He does that. He's done it in our hearts, done in our lives. He won't share space. We're no stinking devil any more than light and dark could share the same place. Hallelujah. Man. So I'm just saying there's been a lot of healing. We've been privileged to watch it, to be around it, see it. There's been a lot of demons cast out, displaced. And the Lord continues to do these things, and we will continue to attach all of that to His name. He's the one doing it. He validates the message by the miracles. Miracles of provision, miracles of healing, miracles of the healing of the mind, miracles of setting people free, breaking chains, driving out the darkness. The renewing of a mind. I wish you guys were telling it. Sometimes, I don't know, there's no really any good way to capture it without humiliating somebody. But to show a man who arrives and thinks he's fine, but he is pickled. He really is. He's got more brain dysfunction than he knows. He's been like clean for weeks, but it's going to be weeks more before you actually find out who the guy is. And he actually steps out ever so gradually from the fog that he arrived in. It's miraculous, man. Miracles. The renewing of the mind, something only the Lord can do. Well, so anyway, that sixth verse provoked all of that. Because everyone gave attention when they heard and they saw the signs which he was doing. In verse 7, for in the case of many who had unclean spirits, they were coming out of them shouting with a loud voice. And many who had been paralyzed and lame were healed. So there was great joy in that city. That's what happens when the Lord's doing things like that. Great joy. There was a man named Simon who formerly was practicing magic in the city and astounding the people of Samaria, claiming to be someone great. That was his claim. He was somebody great. Now, what was the source? Was there actual supernatural power happening through Simon? Oh, seems like it. Rather demonic, all designed to deceive. Along with that, there's a lot of tricks. Along with that, also, there's an awful lot of pharmakia. A sorcerer would engage in, you know, creating hallucinations. All of that. So when you see the word, he astounded them with his magic arts from the LSB, verse 12. But when they believed Philip, proclaiming the good news about the kingdom of God and the name of Jesus Christ, they were being baptized, both men and women. Even Simon himself believed. And after being baptized, he continued on with Philip. And as he observed signs and great miracles taking place, he was constantly astounded.

0: So why was Simon around? Well, it seems like he believed. It says right there he believed, and he was even baptized. But he was obsessed with the miraculous. He was constantly astounded, as it says in verse 13. He's seeing a power that's greater than anything he's ever experienced, right? And it appeals to him. Verse 14, now when the apostles in Jerusalem heard that Samaria had received the word of God, they sent them Peter and John, who came down and prayed for them that they might receive the Holy Spirit. For he had not yet fallen upon any of them. They had simply been baptized in the name of the Lord Jesus. And they began laying their hands on them, and they were receiving the Holy Spirit. Now, I got to tell you right here, let's pause for a second. You cannot miss that what we just read indicates a separate and subsequent experience or relationship with the Holy Spirit from salvation. Saved people who had believed and they were saved, they received salvation, they were even baptized in the name of the Lord Jesus. They followed the Lord. They accounted themselves dead, buried, and raised with Christ. They are raised with him. They are saved. But they had not yet received the Holy Spirit upon them. Well, I'll say to you again, three prepositions used by the Son of God. The Last Supper, John 14, he said, you know, this comforter I'm talking about, this helper, because he is with you, but he will be in you. Two different prepositions right there, with and in. But then in Acts 1:8, he told them, you, tarry in Jerusalem, you shall receive power from on high, and the Holy Ghost comes upon you. Upon you. Upon. Different preposition. So the best of our understanding, this is the Holy Spirit is with us when we're unsaved, lost. Nobody comes to the Lord unless they're drawn by the Spirit of God. So the Spirit of God is convicting us of our need for Christ. Ultimately, we receive Christ. And then we are indwelled. The Holy Spirit then is in us. I don't know when the tradition began, but in American churches, Sunday schools, and child evangelism, they're always saying, you got to just ask Jesus in your heart. And that's not, I'm not finding fault with that. You just won't find that expression in the scripture, really. You won't find the term, ask Jesus in your heart, anywhere in the whole Bible. Are we indwelled by the Spirit of God? And did he not say, the Lord Jesus himself say, I will come to you. In John 17, he says things in such a way that it's hard to make distinction between him and the Holy Spirit and the Father. They're all one. However, a person who has only received salvation has had the Holy Spirit indwell them upon their receiving him. He indwells, and for the purpose of changing us, to make us more like Christ, producing a change in character in us. But that third experience, the Holy Spirit coming upon us, now that's for the purpose of our being empowered to be his witnesses, being empowered to live, empowered to do what is all beyond us. We need power. We need power to live victorious lives. We need power to be witnesses. The Spirit of God is that. He offers that. He comes upon us to empower us. So as some have illustrated, it's one thing to have the water with you. It's another to have the water in you, but to dive into the ocean and be in it, baptized in it, have it upon you. It's even greater. So with convicting us of our need of Christ, in us, upon our acceptance of Christ, changing us into the likeness of Christ from the inside, but upon us, by our invitation, upon us, empowering us to do the work that he's created us to do, he's called us to be witnesses. I was really hung up on the tongues thing when I was in Pentecostal church as a teen. They emphasized it so much, they wanted to get you jump-started. They had a tongue-talking kickstart program. And they were going to get you, just say some things that don't make any sense. And I just went off. Ultimately, I settled between me and the Lord what he said in his word. You shall receive power after the Holy Spirit comes. Now, I did. Years later, speak in tongues in prayer. I do now. I believe that anybody who has the Holy Spirit, my personal belief is anybody who has the Holy Spirit actually has that capacity to pray in a language that they do not know. Do all Christians do that? No, they don't. Can they? I think they can. You can disagree, but I believe they can. I pray in a language I don't know frequently. It's a bypass of the understanding. Dig into it. As you go through the book of Acts, and as you also go through the epistles, and particularly 1 Corinthians 12 through 14, and chapter 14 focuses on this gift of tongues. It may well be the thing that was the visible indication. Now, there are Pentecostal denominations that will argue of what, you know, the doctrine of what they call initial evidence. They're like, it's the initial evidence, the only proof you have that you've been baptized in the Holy Spirit, you speak in tongues. I rejected that as a teen. I still reject it, the concept of initial evidence. I believe what the Lord said, you shall receive power. And I remember well as a teen receiving that by faith. The Lord said he would do it. I asked by faith, and I received by faith. But I did become conscious of the power of the Holy Spirit that was brand new to me, power of the Holy Spirit in my life. It was different. It was different than it had ever been. It was different, and it was also different in just in my understanding of the Word being illuminated by the Spirit. The same Holy Spirit who inspired the writing of the Scripture was in me, helping me understand. But it was also the boldness, Holy Spirit boldness, to be a witness. Times he would speak to me, a word of knowledge, sometimes a word of wisdom, still does. But but in my teens, in my, you know, youthful foolishness, I could detect, man, it's different. Holy Spirit has come upon me. It would really blow my mind when I would say things and people would be moved by it. Like, whoa, that's like a power tool, man. Say things, the true things. Timid though I might have been, I could speak the truth of God's word and things would happen. Man, friends or individuals will be affected by that. And that power to be Christ's witness is what the Holy Spirit comes for.
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0: You're listening to Straight from the Heart, the Bible teaching radio ministry of Calvary Chapel, Philadelphia. Our teacher here on Straight from the Heart is Senior Pastor Joe Foch. 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On today's broadcast, we'll continue our study, beginning in chapter 14. Before we finish, I'll give you some additional information so you can contact us with any questions or comments. 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
1: Mark chapter 14 begins by saying, after 2 days was the feast of the Passover and of unleavened bread, that means 2 days after when this is being stated, and the scribes sought how they might take him by craft to put him to death, but they said, not on the feast day, lest there be an uproar among the people. Now, of course, he was the Lamb of God that had come to die on the Passover, so they didn't have much of a chance of changing the things that were arranged in heaven in regards to the death of Christ. It would have been their desire not to have it happen on the feast day so that there wouldn't be an uproar, but that was in God's predetermined counsel and foreknowledge, and it was not about to change. Now, as we head into this chapter, it's interesting. It's not so much that we follow particularly the things that Christ is doing or saying, though we do. This chapter tracks Christ in relationship to a number of people. One of them is Mary of Bethany, the sister of Martha, and the feast that takes place. Chronologically, it doesn't happen at this time. It happened before Palm Sunday, but Mark is setting Mary and the feast in contrast with Judas, who is the next character. We find Mary worshiping, understanding, giving her whole heart. We find Judas betraying. We find Jesus in Gethsemane, the disciples sleeping. We find the rulers and the servants of the priest coming and taking Christ and beating him. And we find Peter denying him. So it's an interesting chapter, and it's got several different angles, and it's people around Christ and the way they are relating to him through these things. So in verse 3, it says, being in Bethany. Now, this is a week earlier, but it's placed here again, evidently to contrast the betrayal of Judas. Being in Bethany, in the house of Simon the leper,

he sat at meat, there came a woman having an alabaster box of ointment of spikenard, very precious, and she brake the box and poured it on his head. You don't want to confuse this with the woman in Luke chapter 7. That was at the house of Simon the Pharisee, not Simon the leper. And at that feast, they were in the Galilee. Here, they're in Bethany by Jerusalem. And that was a notorious woman who was notorious for immorality who came and poured out her ointment and washed his feet with her tears. Here, it is a woman who's notorious for her sensitivity to Jesus Christ. We meet Mary three times in the Gospels. One is at her home as Jesus comes, and Martha, it says, is distracted by much serving, and she comes to complain to the Lord and says, Lord, don't you care? I'm working like a dog, and my sister's sitting around like a hippie. And, you know, the Lord says, Martha, Martha, you're troubled about many things, but Mary hath chosen the better part, and it shall not be taken from her. She's sitting, it tells us, at the feet of Jesus. The next time we meet her in John chapter 11 is when Jesus and the disciples come 4 days after Lazarus has died, and Mary, it says, runs and falls down at his feet, and we find her there talking to him and mourning the death of her brother. Of course, after 4 days, his breath was bad too, but mourning the death of her brother. He stunketh all the way around, I guess. And then we find her here at the feet of Jesus, pouring out her ointment on his head and on his feet. This is an interesting dinner. Jesus, of course, is there with the 12 disciples, including Judas, 13. Simon the leper, and we're assuming used to be a leper because lepers don't have much of a social life. So this is Simon the leper that was healed by Jesus. That's 14. We find out, of course, that Mary and Martha are there, and Martha's not complaining at this point. She's serving, whistling while she works, as happy as a lark. And Lazarus is there, and it tells us in John chapter 12, many people came, not just because they knew Jesus was there, but because Lazarus, whom he had raised from the dead, was there. So people are looking in the window saying, hey, he looks great, doesn't he? Just, you know, for a guy that was dead for 4 days, he looks wonderful. And interesting meal. You can imagine them gathered together. Again, we sometimes forget the great personality of Jesus. He is there with friends. He has set his face like a flint. He is headed to the cross. He is both victim and in control of everything we see happening in this chapter. He will ask his disciples to watch and to pray with him. He wants company in his darkest hours. And here this night, a week earlier, with friends. And imagine there, you know, at the table, Simon, who used to be a leper, Lazarus, who used to be dead, Martha, who used to be complaining, you know, Mary. What an interesting dinner it is. And Mary, it says, brings a container of spikenard. Normally, at this point, gathered from India, from the area of the Himalayas, extremely expensive. And it would be in an alabaster, not box, an alabaster cruse, shaped like a rosebud. It was narrow at the top. And it tells us here that it was worth over 300 denarii. That's a year's wage for a laborer. So you put that into our economy today, you're talking about something worth, what, $30,000, $40,000, $50,000. It was no doubt the most precious thing that she owned. And the way to open it was to crack open the top of this long, slender neck that was on top. And once that was broken open, it was to be used. Many times it would be saved for a wedding. It could be saved for old age, for a fallback for money if someone was older. Sometimes used at the funeral of a loved one. And it's interesting here, she hadn't broken and opened when her brother Lazarus had died. And I don't think he's jealous now. You know, I don't think he's saying, I can't believe you didn't pour it out on me and you're pouring it out on Jesus, right? I mean, when somebody raises you from the dead, you say, go on, man, pour it on him, you know.

Bless him, let him have it. And so she's there with this most precious thing of her life. She's the one who's been sitting at his feet, looking into his eyes and listening to his voice. She is not an apostle. She is not an evangelist. She is not a Bible teacher. She is a woman who loves Jesus Christ, who is memorialized throughout all generations. Jesus will say what this woman has done will be spoken out about through all of the world, and we're fulfilling that. And she's been an encouragement to who knows how many who have poured out their most precious things on Jesus Christ, poured out the most valuable things of their own lives at his feet. They're sitting there at this dinner. It says, there came a woman having an alabaster box, a cruse of ointment of spikenard, very precious. And she brake the box and poured it on his head, John tells us, and on his feet. And there were some that had indignation within themselves and said, why was this waste of the ointment made? For it might have been sold for more than 300 pence, 300 denarii, and it might have been given to the poor. And they murmured against her. Now, we know from John, this was Judas who spoke up. And Judas was the one who was holding the bag. And Judas said this money could have been given to the poor. Poor Judas is what he was thinking. And it's interesting, those are the first recorded words we have of Judas, is in this scene. And the first thing we hear come out of his mouth is a complaint about somebody who gives everything to Jesus and holds nothing back, so different from himself. And the interesting thing, as he gripes and complains, we hear the other disciples chime in. You know, they think that Judas really has a burden for the poor. In fact, at the Last Supper, when he goes out, it says some of the disciples thought Judas was going out to give something to the poor. He had them convinced of that. Judas didn't have horns and a cloak, and it wasn't obvious, and Jesus was still reaching to him and reaching to him here. But it's Judas who complains, and he's so wrong. But look how easily other believers can join in. You know, it tells us a root of bitterness defiles others. It tells us that we should watch ourselves and make sure that our speech is seasoned with salt and with grace so we don't defile others. Because Judas starts to grumble, and the first thing you know, the other disciples are going, yeah, we wasted that money. We could have taken on a mission field. We could have given it to the poor. We could have... And I love what Jesus says. Look at verse 6. Jesus said, let her alone. Yeah, Lord. Let her alone. Why trouble ye her? Now, the word trouble means to embarrass, to make uncomfortable. You know, here she comes pouring out her heart. Jesus is going to say, she's anointed me for my burial. The apostles aren't getting it. Jesus is saying, okay, we're going up to Jerusalem. The Son of Man is going to be handed over. They're going to beat him, and he's going to be crucified. He's going to die, and he's going to rise a third day. And they're saying, oh, great. Can we sit one at your right hand and one at your left hand when you come into your kingdom? They just aren't getting a hold of it. Whereas Mary had learned his intonations. She had learned his tenderness. She had learned what it meant when there were tears in his eyes that the others didn't see. She listened to the tone of his voice. And the things that he had said went deep into her heart. And she had heard him speaking of his sacrifice, of his crucifixion. And she came with a broken heart. And she poured out all she had upon him. The others began to murmur. And Jesus says, let her alone. Why trouble ye her? She hath wrought a good work on me. For you have the poor with you always, and we still have them with us today. And whensoever you will, you may do good to them, and we should. But me you have not always. She hath done what she could. I hope he says that about me, don't you? I hope he says that about you. She hath done what she could. Was that more than so many of the others that were sitting there?
You know, I hope the Lord says,

Well, he did what he could. Wouldn't it be wonderful when we see him if he does that? Thank you. I know you did what you could. What a wonderful commendation. And it says the fragrance filled the entire house. When there is a woman or a man in the house that is willing to pour out their life for their Savior, the fragrance of that life fills the entire house. It touches the lives of everyone who are present. And the fragrance of that still, you know, fills churches all over the world today, what Mary had done. She hath done what she could. She has come beforehand to anoint my body to the burying. She had realized more than they did. Verily I say unto you, wheresoever this gospel shall be preached throughout the whole world, this also that she hath done shall be spoken of for a memorial of her. Don't be surprised when you pour out your best upon the Lord that there are others, even disciples, that are critical of you. You did what? You gave what? You go where? You go when? You're a little bit overboard, aren't you? You know, don't be surprised. Don't be surprised. She poured out her all, and it says, this which she's done shall be told in the whole world for a memorial of her. And Judas, the contrast now. And Judas Iscariot, one of the 12, went unto the chief priest to betray him unto them. Now, he had just been rebuked by Jesus at this dinner, and no doubt he had been embarrassed instead of Mary. And when they heard it, the priest, they were glad and promised to give him money. What a comparison to Mary's sacrifice. They promised to give him money, 30 pieces of silver, we know. And he sought how he might conveniently betray him. Might conveniently, you know, isn't it interesting? I think the Lord makes sure that there isn't any convenient way to betray him. He even, I think, made it hard for Judas. You know, I don't think Judas was saved. I think Judas was lost. I don't think Judas was the victim of some cruel predestination. I think it was written of him. And I think Christ

If I could see those things, I'd be a more determined, you know, a more challenged Christian. Well, it seems to me that that comes from sitting at the feet of Jesus like Mary, not from being in the midst of all the action like Judas, because it didn't change him. He sought a convenient way to betray him. And it says on the first day of unleavened bread, when they killed the Passover, his disciples said unto him, "Where wilt thou that we should go and prepare that thou mayest eat the Passover?" And he sendeth forth two

don't know. Jesus says, go on into the city, you'll see a guy walking by with a pitcher of water on his head. That was woman's work in that day. This man is taking that place. Maybe his wife is sick. Maybe he's doing this to help, thinking nobody cares, nobody notices. Men, if you do these kind of things to help your wives, please take note that Jesus knows about it, and he takes note of it. He says, go on into the city. You're going to see a man there carrying a pitcher of water upon his head. Follow him. And wheresoever he shall go in, say ye to the good men of the house, the master saith, where is the guest chamber where I shall eat the Passover with my disciples? And he will show you a large upper room furnished and prepared. There make ye ready for us. Now, we don't know how this happened. Did this guy have a dream? And in the dream, did the Lord say, set the upper room up, get it ready, set the table, furnish it? We don't know. All we know is these guys follow a guy with a pitcher of water on his head into a house. When they get into the house, they say to the owner of the house, the Lord has need. He wants to know, the master saith, where is the guest chamber where I shall eat the Passover with my disciples? And then he will show you a large upper room furnished and prepared there. Make ready for us. Interesting. All things are set up. Christ is both yielding himself to the circumstances in this chapter, but he is also controlling all things as Lord and Master. God preparing a special place and a special time, as he does today for us. And his disciples went forth, and they came into the city, and of course, they found as he had said unto them, and they made ready the Passover. And in the evening he cometh with the 12. Now evidently Judas finding out now for the first time where this place was, so he couldn't tell the officials. And as they sat and did eat, Jesus said, verily I say unto you, one of you which eateth with me shall betray me. And they began to be sorrowful, and say unto him, one by one, is it I? And another said, is it I? Isn't it interesting? You know, some say, well, they're saying, certainly it isn't me, that's the inference of it. None of them are saying, Lord, I bet it's Judas, ain't it? You know, those he wears that black cape and he freaks me out with the dark eyeliner all the time, you know. They're saying, you know, it's not me, is it, Lord? It's not me. It's not me, is it, Lord? Another said, it's not I. And he answered and said to them, it is the one of the 12 that dippeth with me in the dish. Evidently, John in front of him, Judas behind him at the meal. The Son of Man indeed goeth, and please take note of this, as it is written of him, but woe to that man by whom the Son of Man is betrayed. Good were it for that man if he had never been born. That's true for everyone who refuses to be born again, will one day wish they had never been born, let alone born again. He says it's better for Judas if he had never been born, because he is going to suffer eternal separation from God. What would be preferable to that would be non-existence. It would have been better for this man if he had never been born. And as they did eat, Jesus took bread, and he blessed it, and he broke it, and he gave it to them and said, take, eat. This is my body. And he took the cup, and when he had given thanks, he gave it to them, and they all drank of it. And he said unto them, this is my blood of the New Testament, which is shed for many. Now, it's interesting, from the other Gospels and from 1 Corinthians chapter 11, we find that Jesus gave thanks and then broke the bread. So just such an interesting thought. And because when he broke the bread and gave it out, he said, this is my body broken for you. He gave thanks for that. And he gave thanks for the cup, and he said, this is my blood shed for you.

0: give thanks. Verily, I say unto you, I will drink no more of the fruit of the vine until that day that I drink it anew in the kingdom of God. And that's when I'll drink it too. People always say, you know, when I say, oh, I don't drink, people say, well, Jesus drank wine. Well, great. When he drinks it, I'll drink it. When we're in his kingdom and he has a big glass of wine and says, everybody, I'll say, okay. Until then, I'll keep my testimony and play it safe.
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3: Paul's letter to his protege Timothy. You know, one of the most bizarre phenomena of nature is the eye of a hurricane. The winds of a hurricane, they spin in a circular pattern up to 180 miles per hour. But at the center of the storm, the winds die down and this eerie calm exists. My wife is from South Florida and she lived through several hurricanes. And she recalls how her dad would go out into the backyard and he'd pluck all the coconuts off the trees and he would board up the house. They huddled together in the hallway as the storm unleashed its fury. But then when the eye passed overhead, Kathy's dad would open the doors and lead the family into the backyard so that they could experience the strange serenity. They had just braved a fierce storm, and soon they would be right back in its teeth. But the eye of the hurricane provided a brief reprieve, a chance to lick their wounds and catch their breath. The eye was nature's intermission. Well, 1 Timothy was written in the eye of a hurricane. Paul had just experienced a frightening storm. And unbeknownst to him, he was headed right back into its teeth. But for the moment, there was a calm in his circumstances. Paul went to Rome to be tried before Caesar Nero. He'd stood in the lion's mouth and escaped. The emperor had set him free, but his freedom was short-lived. For just 2 years later, in 65 AD, Paul was arrested again, this time for the last time. A year later, Paul was beheaded, martyred for his faith in Jesus Christ. So at this moment, a fierce storm is behind him. A fiercer storm is ahead of him. And Paul is in the backyard enjoying the calm. In the eye of the hurricane, he writes two letters, 1 Timothy and Titus. His second letter to Timothy is penned in that final fateful storm. Up until this point in your Bible, Paul's letters are to churches, but these next four are written to individuals. Timothy, Titus, and Philemon were church leaders, pastors. Thus, we call these letters the pastoral epistles. They teach us the priorities of a church leader and how he should conduct the ministry of the church. We could call this section of the New Testament Lessons for Leaders. Well, chapter 1 of 1 Timothy begins. Paul, an apostle of Jesus Christ, by the commandment of God, our Savior, and the Lord Jesus Christ, our hope. The term apostle means ambassador. We talk about the apostolic office. We'll talk about that later. But the term refers to the man who has been sent out as a representative. And this colored all that Paul was and did and said. He was a representative of his Lord Jesus. He was always conscious of the fact that he represented, he stood for realities bigger than himself. He represented God and his Lord and the gospel and the church and God's grace. And here he writes to Timothy, a true son in the faith. Reminds me of Billy, the pastor's six-year-old son. At church, Billy would always introduce himself as Billy Allen, Pastor Allen's son. Well, one night, his mom suggested that he drop the Pastor Allen's son, you know, be his own man, introduce himself as just Billy Allen. Well, the next Sunday, a visitor came to church and asked Billy his name. Following his mom's advice, he replied, "I'm Billy Allen." The man replied, "Oh, Billy Allen, you must be Pastor Allen's son." Billy answered, "Well, Dad says so, but my mom isn't so sure." Well, unlike Pastor Allen's wife, Paul had no qualms about advertising the father-son relationship that he had with Timothy. According to Acts chapter 16, Timothy's natural father was not a believer in Jesus. And though his mother Eunice and his grandma Lois were Christians and godly examples, no doubt, a mom's influence only goes so far. Here's a startling statistic. When a father is an active believer, 75% of the time his kids become active believers. But when mom is the only active believer in the family, the odds decrease to 15%. The father factor is crucial in a son or daughter's spiritual formation. If you're a dad, you have an important task. You help to shape the spiritual well-being of your children. This is why Eunice jumped for joy when Paul took her son under his wing. Paul was a spiritual dad to young Timothy. And Timothy, in turn, became Paul's faithful friend and troubleshooter. He'll put out fires in Corinth and in Philippi and in Thessalonica and in Ephesus. Timothy became a capable pastor under Paul's mentorship. Well, Paul greets Timothy, "Grace, mercy, and peace from God our Father and Jesus Christ our Lord." That's interesting. When Paul writes to churches, he always greets them with grace and peace. But whenever he writes to pastors, he adds mercy. And I can tell you firsthand, I know why. A pastor's job is harder. His responsibilities are greater. And hey, his judgment will be stricter. That means he really needs mercy. Well, in Acts chapter 19, Paul started the church in Ephesus. And it was a strong, healthy church. When Paul moved on, though, he turned its leadership over to Timothy. And here he writes to his protege, "As I urged you when I went into Macedonia, remain in Ephesus." Boy, needless to say, Timothy has some big shoes to fill. Pastoring in the wake of Paul. I mean, that would be like taking over after Bear Bryant and coaching Alabama or filling in for Billy Graham. And you'll notice in this letter that Timothy was a bit timid. That's why Paul has to urge him here. I urge you to remain in Ephesus. Stick with it, Timothy. Stay at it. Timothy needed a holy nudge. Throughout this letter, Paul will follow a familiar pattern. He will urge Timothy, and then he will praise God. He will urge, and then he will praise. He challenges Timothy to press on by getting Timothy to look up. This is one of the best motivations for you and I to stick with it and to hang on and to stay at it. That's when we look up and see the great God that we serve and to whom we're going. And the first thing Paul urges Timothy to do is to remain. As a pastor of the same church for 32 years now, to my surprise, longevity has brought with it some tremendous rewards. In fact, I think in almost every venue of life, longevity is an underrated virtue. Whether it's a job or a marriage or a community or a church, I think you'll find some of the very best blessings come only through longevity. The blessings accrue when you remain. In verse 3, Paul also urges Timothy to charge some that they teach no other doctrine, nor give heed to fables and endless genealogies which cause disputes rather than godly edification which is in faith. Apparently, falsehoods and speculations were seeping into this church. And Timothy's told to resist them both. And this is still the central job of any pastor. You see, falsehoods deny the truth of Scripture. Speculation may not deny the Bible, but they just distract us from its emphasis. They take folks down irrelevant rabbit trails. Bible codes and 666 interpretations and UFOs and conspiracy theories are all clever speculation. But they don't really promote godly living or biblical knowledge. And here Paul is telling Timothy to never let tabloid overshadow truth. Our focus should be on the scriptures. For verse 5 tells us its end result. Now the purpose of the commandment is love from a pure heart, from a good conscience, and from sincere faith. You see, Christian truth produces a love for God and a love for people. Not arrogance, not fear, not elitism, not combativeness, but love. I think you can divide teachers into two categories. Some Bible teachers, you hear them and you want to go out and fight somebody. Other Bible teachers, you hear them and you want to go out and love somebody. I want to be the latter. That's why every insight or every preaching point, if it doesn't increase my love for God and my love for you, it doesn't deserve a lot of my attention. It might be intellectually stimulating, as some speculation can be, or it might pique my curiosity. But if it doesn't encourage me to love God from a pure heart and from a good conscience and from a sincere faith, then it doesn't really merit my focus. But verse 6, from which some having strayed have turned aside to idle talk, desiring to be teachers of the law, understanding neither what they say nor the things which they affirm. Now there were legalists in Ephesus. And rather than preach God's grace, preach God's love, they were forcing the believers to jump through various legalistic hoops. They had all kinds of rules and rituals and requirements that went far beyond the gospel's demand for simple faith. Ever heard of hula hoops? Remember the hula hoops? Beware of holy hoops. Oh, that you got to be baptized in a certain way, or by an exact formula, or you have to worship on a specific day of the week, or you have to speak in tongues, or you have to read from a specific Bible version, or vote for a particular political party, or educate your kids the way that we do over here at our church, or that you have to eat or drink our way. Do this, avoid that. Or if you don't, you're a second-class Christian. You see, the legalist says, follow our stipulations, or you'll never know God's best for your life. That's just not true. Faith is not about towing a line. Faith is about following Jesus. Remember, the purpose of the commandment is love. You know, this was true of the Old Testament commandments. It was true of the Old Testament stories and codes of conduct and rituals. They were all about love. We forget that sometimes. The law taught us that God loves us enough to provide us a sacrifice. Even the genealogies reveal a God who cares enough about His people to call each one by name. The law God gave to Moses was all about how we could love God and how we should love one another. Verse 8, but we know that the law is good if one uses it lawfully. Did you know it's possible to use the Bible in an unbiblical way? Did you know that? That you can use God's law unlawfully? Once there was a man, he'd fallen on hard times. He turned to the Bible, closed his eyes, and just pointed down at the page. It read olive oil. He took it as a sign from God. He invested in Texas oil wells, and he earned millions. But soon the wells all dried up. And so once more he turned to the Bible, closed his eyes, plopped his finger down on the page, and it read, Paul was placed in the stocks. Oh, that's a sign from God. He invested in the stock market. Once again became a millionaire. But soon, after the market had taken a dramatic nosedive and cost him his fortune, he again turned to the Bible. This time his put his finger down on the page and he looked down at his fingertip, and there right under it were the words, chapter 11. Hopefully that last sign caused him to realize that Bible roulette is not a really great way of finding out God's will. Hey, if you twist it enough, if you cut and paste enough, a person can make the Bible say whatever he wants. That's why we need to interpret the Bible in its context. We need to use the law lawfully. This is why in 2 Timothy chapter 2, verse 15, Paul tells Timothy to be diligent as you study the Bible so that you can rightly divide the word of truth. Well, Paul comments on the correct use of the law in verse 9. He says, knowing this, that the law is not made for a righteous person, but for the lawless and insubordinate, the ungodly, and for sinners, for the unholy and profane. You see, the person with rebellion in his heart is the one who needs boundaries for his hands. You need do's and don'ts if you lack the proper wants. But a Christian who's been made new through Christ, a person who's a new creation, who has new desires and new wants and new passions, rather than be bound by the law, a believer in Jesus needs to be released in order to love and follow the Holy Spirit. Remember, the law is like an X-ray. It shows you the break in the bone, but it doesn't fix it. By the way, that's somebody that got ran over in a bull race. The X-ray shows the break. It shows the break, but it can't remedy it. It can't repair the damage. No, what can wash away my sin? Nothing but the blood of Jesus. We gain God's favor and His forgiveness and His fortitude by faith and by faith alone, not by the works of the law. Why live with the law looking over my shoulder when the Holy Spirit now fills my heart? I need to be following the Holy Spirit, not the law. People live far more godly lives when they're bathed in God's grace than when they're flogged by the law.

says that the law is not for the righteous, but for the murderers of fathers and murderers of mothers and for manslayers. These are people who obviously lack love. The law is for fornicators and for sodomites. It's not love to use a person for sexual gratification with no regard to what's morally and spiritually best for them. The long arm of the law is for kidnappers. Love doesn't steal another person's freedom and force them to comply against their will. And it's for liars and perjurers. Love doesn't deceive or distort the truth. Laws are necessary for people who lack love. He says, and if there is any other thing that is contrary to sound doctrine, according to the glorious gospel of the blessed God, which was committed to my trust. Now here's a definition for sound doctrine, according to this verse. It's God's love in action. That's sound doctrine. The gospel produces this kind of love. This is why the law no longer applies to the Christian. But where there is no gospel, then there's no love. The selfish, loveless people, they have to be restrained by law. And notice Paul mentions the glorious gospel. I'm sure when he did, it brought a tear or two to his eyes. You know, he shares a bit of his testimony now with Timothy. He says, and I thank Christ Jesus our Lord who has enabled me because he counted me faithful, putting me into the ministry, although I was formerly a blasphemer, a persecutor, and an insolent man, or literally a bully, a hothead, a bully. But I obtained mercy because I did it ignorantly in unbelief. And the grace of our Lord was exceedingly abundant with faith and love, which are in Christ Jesus. Notice those words, I was formerly. What if you were writing a letter and you used those same words, I was formerly blank. How would you fill in the blank? I was formerly a druggie, an adulterer, a hothead, a pervert, a hypocrite. There's a line in John Bunyan's Pilgrim's Progress. Christian is told, you must know that forgetful green is the most dangerous place in these parts, Christian. Forgetful green. Boy, that's that grassy bluff where you relax. And you forget who you were and what you escaped and what you would be apart from Christ. It's the place where you get bluffed. Hey, don't forget who you were before you came to know Christ. Don't forget how far He's brought you. Don't forget the glorious gospel that set you free. And Paul doesn't. Verse 15. This is a faithful saying and worthy of all acceptance that Christ Jesus came into the world to save sinners of whom I am chief. Paul remembered who he was apart from Christ. In his former life, Paul hated Christ and killed Christians. And now he says, however, for this reason I obtained mercy that in me first Jesus Christ might show all long suffering as a pattern to those who are going to believe on him for everlasting life. You see, with Paul, God set a marvelous precedent. He found the meanest, vilest sinner on the block, and he cut him down to size. It happened on the Damascus off-ramp. Jesus knocked Paul off his high horse with a bright light. Jesus reached as low as he could go. He turned the chief of sinners to himself. Why? To prove that he can turn anyone. After Paul, there's now hope for us all. And Paul erupts in praise. Praise to God in verse 17. He says, now to the King, eternal, immortal, invisible, to God who alone is wise, be glory and honor forever and ever. Amen. Why remain at your post? Why represent God well? Because the King is worthy. He is timeless. He is incorruptible. He is intangible. He is wise and wonderful. Again, notice the pattern in Paul's letter. Here's Timothy's duty. Now here's God's glory. God's honor is the reason Timothy should conduct his ministry honorably. Thus, now in verse 18, he gives him a new challenge. This charge I commit to you, son Timothy,
according to the prophecies previously made concerning

0: concerning you, that by them you may wage the good warfare. Now notice Timothy's ministry is couched in military terminology. This word translated charge, it speaks of a military assignment, orders from headquarters. We need to never forget that the Christian life is not a playground, it's a battleground. We learn from these letters that Timothy, again, is a bit timid. He's a timid soul. He loved Jesus, but whenever he met resistance, he tended to shrink back rather than rise up. He tended to cower rather than power. And here Paul supplies him a needed reminder. Apparently, when God did call Timothy originally to ministry, he gave to Timothy a few personal, predictive promises. You know, promises from God are powerful. If you've ever gotten a promise from God, I hope you've held on to it. Because promises are powerful. Promises from God cast vision for our lives. They establish direction and course for our lives. They become anchors in the storms of life. They become reflectors down the dark road. They become guideposts at the fork in the road. They fan the fire when you start to run out of steam. Promises of God are powerful. And here's my question. What personal promises has God made to you? We need to do as Paul encourages Timothy. Don't shrink or shirk from these promises. Don't conveniently forget them. Recall them. Embrace them. Rise up in faith and use those old promises as new motivation to keep up the fight. To continue holding fast and following the orders that you've received. Well, Timothy, he needs to hold fast. Verse 19 says, "For having faith and a good conscience, which some having rejected concerning the faith, have suffered shipwreck, of whom are Hymenaeus and Alexander, whom I delivered to Satan, that they may learn not to blaspheme." Now, all wars have casualties, including the spiritual battle. And here Paul mentions two men who suffered shipwreck. Hymenaeus and Alexander had denied the faith. And as a result, they had gotten the right foot of Christian disfellowship. They were booted from the body of Christ. You know, the fastest way to learn to appreciate what you've been given is to be forced to live without it. And that's why discipline has to occur in the church from time to time. In the 32 years that I've been a pastor, we've only had to remove a few people from our fellowship here on a very few occasions. But when it was done, it was necessary. And it was certainly done biblically.
1: 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Pastor Sandy is teaching through the book of 1 Timothy. Now, Timothy was a young man sent into a difficult situation where he had to confront false teachers who were beginning to divide the church in Ephesus. But the Apostle Paul reminds us in this letter that the Lord can use unusual people for His glory. You don't have to be old and wise to be sent by Him. He can send you just as you are. All He requires of you is your obedience and your willingness to go in the direction He points you. 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

0: Jesus issued an invitation. He said, "Come to me, all who are weary and burdened. I will give you rest." Then immediately he said, "Take my yoke upon you." Well, how do you find rest by putting on a yoke? Today on Truth for Life, Alistair Begg unpacks Jesus' invitation and explains why his yoke isn't a burden, but a delight. We're looking at Matthew chapter 11.
1: Most people think the issue is about our sins, plural, the things we do or we haven't done. And so if we haven't done a lot lately, or we haven't really done as many as someone else we've known, we say to ourselves, well, you know, sins are not really that big of an issue for me. Well, in actual fact, sins are not really that big of an issue for you. The issue for you is sin. Because it is our sin that has separated us from God. And the Bible says that all have sinned and are separated from God. All of us have fallen short of the standard that God has established. That is perfection. And none of us have ever lived to perfection. We've got a real dilemma. And the dilemma is simply this, that we're unfit for heaven and we're unable to rectify our circumstances. Now, that would be a burden if it once dawned upon us, wouldn't it? I've discovered over time that there are two ways that people reject Jesus as Savior. There are two ways that they endeavor not to come to Him, not to respond to His invitation. Here they are. Number one, by being as bad as possible and breaking all the rules, or by being as good as possible and keeping all the rules. And you'd be wrong. The invitation is clear. The source is articulated, and the significance is undeniable. Now we have three verbs to go. The second one is take. Take. And then there is a sense in which take, learn, and find extrapolate the nature of what it means to come. Or if we put it differently, what does it mean to come? Well, it means to take, to learn, to find. So there's a sense in which the other three should be shorter than the first. I haven't forgotten. All right? I haven't forgotten. Second verb, take. Take my yoke upon you. Now, the yoke, as some of you from a farming background will know, was a wooden frame placed across the back of oxen, usually, yoking them together. But it also, if you have these wonderful pictures from Holland, I think, or maybe it's Scandinavia, of those lovely blonde girls with the two buckets on either side, and they balance those buckets as a result of having a yoke across their shoulders. They use the yoke in order that the weight might be distributed evenly on both sides and make it possible for them to walk along the road. It's a lovely picture. It's a clear picture. It's the picture that Jesus is using. He says, I want you to take my yoke upon you, my yoke upon you. Incidentally, and I don't pay much attention to this kind of thing, but it is a fascinating little concept. Some have even suggested through time that it may well have been that Joseph, that is the carpenter in Nazareth, had as his sort of advertising slogan outside his carpenter's workshop, he had as his slogan, my yokes are easy. Huh? So people said, you know, if you're going to get a yoke for yourself or for one of your beasts, get one of Joseph's yokes, because they don't chaff you. They don't rub the back of your oxen's neck. He's just wonderful in the way he makes them. I don't give much credence to that. But I do give absolute credence to what Jesus says when he says, my yoke is easy and my burden is light. Do you know what he was doing there? He was distinguishing himself and his message from the story that had been given to these people by the religionists of his day, particularly, peculiarly, by the Pharisees. These were individuals who were meticulous in their desire to do what was right. In fact, they were so consumed by it that when they had finished with all the things that God had said they ought to do, they added a good dose of their own. And so they made it virtually impossible for anybody to be able to do anything. And the idea that a man might be accepted before God on the strength of all of these external obligations was absolutely crushing in its implications. In much the same way that many have been brought up in a religious background that has essentially been a succession of stories saying, come on now, you can do this. Come on now, try a little harder. Come on now, this is just there for you to achieve. That will wear the neck of any thinking person quickly. But that's not what Jesus says. He says, take my yoke upon you. To be under the yoke, the authority of Jesus, is not a burden, it is a delight. And you will know the truth, and the truth will set you free. Free in order to become the very bondslave of Jesus. Free not to do what I want, but free to do what I ought. Since by nature I cannot do what I ought,

because I'm in bondage to my own desires. I need somebody to set me free from the bondage of my own desires in order that I might live in obedience to his will. Jesus is Lord. That is not an expression of personal devotion. That is a statement concerning Jesus' identity. And because he is Lord, to come to him, to respond to the invitation, is to take on an obligation. And the obligation is a freeing obligation, but an obligation nevertheless. And let me tell you clearly, since Jesus is Lord, those who have come to Jesus and live under his yoke have no freedom to behave in any other way than the way in which Jesus as Lord declares. So the issues of morality, the issues of sexuality, the conducting of business, the practice of family, all of these things are gathered under the yoke of the Lord Jesus Christ. So when Paul summarizes it again in writing to people in Corinth, he says, you're not your own. You were bought with a price. Therefore, glorify God with your body. Thirdly, learn. Learn. Come, take, learn. Learn. Have you listened as children come home from school? Every so often I'm in a situation where it just so happens either the bus gushes out all these little bodies, or I happen to be somewhere in a school playground and all the children come running out. And it's fascinating just to listen to the initial things that are said by the moms who are there to welcome them. And you must check, and I don't want to be unkind in this way, certainly don't want to bring shame down upon myself, but would I be wrong in suggesting that almost the overarching and recurring question that is issued to the child as they come towards their mother is, did you have fun today? Did you have fun today? Now, if you happen to be in the company of a Chinese parent or an Indian parent, if you listen carefully, they're not asking that question. They're actually asking, did you learn anything today? Because that's why you went to school. To learn. Now, there's a revolutionary thought, isn't it? Did you have fun today? I don't want to overstep my boundary, but have you been to some churches recently? Would I be wrong in thinking that the question, when it's all over, is akin to the standard maternal question of the children coming from school? Did you have fun today at church? Loved ones, that's not the question. Did you learn anything? Well, if you want to learn something, presumably you'd have a Bible. If you had a Bible, presumably you would open it. If you opened it, presumably you would look in it to see if what the person up behind this box is saying is actually in this Bible. I'd be very concerned if I were you. I'd be very concerned. Christianity, you see, changes the way a man or a woman thinks. Hence the invitation to learn. Don't you love that great quote by C.S. Lewis when he says, I believe in Christianity as I believe in the rising of the sun, not simply because I can see it, but because by it I can see everything else. That coming to Jesus changes everything, changes the way I view everything. Changes my perspective on Jesus, changes my perspective on time, changes my perspective on resources, changes my perspective on career, changes the kind of person that I want to marry and live my life with. It just changes everything. As we learn from him, it is as we learn the Bible, we learn that our acceptance with God is a result of the fact that Jesus has lived the kind of life that I should live but can't, and that he has fully paid the penalty
that I deserve for the kind of life I do live, but shouldn't. That's the gospel. You see, the gospel is what God has done in Jesus in a moment in time. The gospel is not the story of the perils that attach to rejecting it, or of the benefits that accrue to those who accept it. Many of us, I think, have heard about what happens to us if we don't accept the gospel, or the benefits that we may enjoy if we do accept the gospel. But some of us are sitting there saying, I wish somebody would actually tell me the gospel. What is the gospel? Christ died for sins. Once for all, the righteous, that's him, for the unrighteous, that's me, to bring me to God. That he who was without sin became sin for us, so that in him we might become the righteousness of God. So that when we sing, O Christ, in thee my soul hath found, and found in thee alone, the peace, the joy I sought so long, the bliss till now unknown, now none but Christ can satisfy. What we are affirming is that all of the blessings of God are made available to us in the person of his Son, Jesus. And simply a head knowledge of that is not to be equated with our having come to believe it and trust it and learn of it and be yoked by it for ourselves. I wonder, do I speak to an individual this morning, to somebody for whom this is absolutely so apropos, you think that I was driving in the back of your car with you for the last 2 months? I wonder, is that the case? How would I ever know? But I have prayed to this end. I have asked God that if I would extend this invitation of Jesus, that it would be for those who are there to receive it, a boy or a girl, a man or a woman. Somebody trying to unscramble the riddle of their lives, putting the jigsaw pieces of the puzzle together as best they can, and finding no matter how much they look at the picture on the front of the box, they're unable to get there. Well, can I say to you, why don't you come then and respond to this invitation? Take this yoke. Learn from this Christ. And finally, find rest for your souls. For your souls, there's a concept, isn't it? Have you noticed how the last 25 or 30 years in Western culture have paradoxically become totally preoccupied with spirituality, while at the same time rejecting the notion of our souls as an entity, as that which will transcend and will go beyond us when we shuffle off this mortal coil? Hence, all of the possibilities, all of the means available to aid us in our time-bound pursuits. Hence, all of the talk shows in the afternoon that are all about me and myself and my agenda and all of the things that are understandably important to me. But the one missing element in them is the notion of eternity, is the concept that the Bible makes so perfectly clear that death is not the end, that it is appointed unto man once to die, and after this comes judgment. A judgment that will be absolutely fair, and a judgment that will be absolutely final, an inexorable appointment towards which each man and woman moves. That's why this is so important. Because this is the only way that anyone ever may find such rest for their souls. Remember when Jesus told the story of the man who'd done so well in business? It wasn't a criticism of doing well in business. He had done well, and he decided that it would be opportune for him to develop his holdings, to build bigger barns, to store what he had. There was no problem in that either. That was a legitimate thing to do. What made it so galling was the fact that the one piece of the puzzle that he left out was the vital piece. And Jesus said, well, you know, that is really foolish, because tonight your soul will be required of you. Your soul will be required of you.
then who will

get all the stuff in your barns. When Paul summarizes the experience of his Christian story, he just says, to me, to live is Christ, and to die is gain. You know, that's the only way that equation works. You just walk around this campground this afternoon and try any other word that you can put in after the is. To me, to live is, and then finish it with to die is gain. Try success. To die is not gain. Try money, to die is not gain. Try the preoccupation with family, to die is not gain. There is only one way that you can complete the equation. To me, to live is Christ. That for me was the sadness of reading the obituaries, both in the New York Times and also

and bought a Macintosh computer. I suggest to you that that is a level of sardonic wit that can only be possessed by someone who has said, "Don't come to me with your invitation. I'm fine. Thank you very much." But for those who recognize that life is frail, that fading is the worldling's pleasure, all the boasted pomp and show, that solid joy, that lasting treasure is found in Jesus, then here, I suggest to you, is the loveliest of invitations. The loveliest of invitations. Come to me, to Jesus. I'm humble. I'm gentle. I'm approachable. Your problem is so severe that I had to die on the cross for you. I love you so much that I was willing to die on the cross for you. Come to me. Do you get lots of invitations? We do. They come into the house from all different places. Some of them are standard mail and everything else. They go in a kind of system. I think there's a system. I don't know. But every so often you have to say, well, who did it come from? How are we going to deal with it? What should we do? And sometimes it comes down to, well, we're going to go. And then the question is, what are you supposed to wear? What are you supposed to wear? And every so often someone will say, well, I don't want to go to that. I have nothing to wear. That's never me that says that. But I think I've heard that phrase. I don't want to go to that. I have nothing to wear. Well, you just go.

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He takes all the I'm so good I don't need this clothes, which are rags, disrobes us. All the I'm so bad and messed up there's no hope clothes, which are rags, and disrobes us. And he covers us over with a robe of righteousness provided by Jesus Christ himself. So we're able to say, just as I am, without one plea,

0: that we might become childlike. Perhaps for some, this brief prayer will give voice to your heart today. If that's the case, you may say it in your heart along with me. And if it is the case, I hope you'll tell someone before the day is out that this was your prayer and that you have responded to this invitation. Lord Jesus Christ, I admit that I am weaker and more sinful than I ever before believed. But through you, I am more loved and accepted than I ever dared hope. I thank you for paying my debt, bearing my punishment, and offering me forgiveness. I turn from my sin and receive you as my Savior. And now may the grace of the Lord Jesus Christ and the love of God our Father and the fellowship of the Holy Spirit rest upon and remain with all who believe, today and forevermore. Amen.
1: 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You find yourself wanting to tell others about Jesus' invitation, but you're not sure how to open the conversation? Truth for Life has a resource that will help you. It's something I recently talked to Alistair about, a new gospel tract titled, Ever Wonder Why Your World Feels Broken? And here's a portion of our conversation. There's a tract that was released this past year. Tens of thousands of those are in circulation as well. Talk about that.
0: Yeah, basics, just very simple, that God made the world, it's good. People don't believe that, but we need to reinforce that. They don't know why it's bad, but they know it's bad. And so the tract explains that. They don't know how it gets fixed, and so it then explains how all things are made new in the work of Jesus, that he forgives and he fills. And then they often say, yeah, well, if that's the case, why are things the way they are? And the answer is because it is not yet perfect. And so it's a good framework. Again, our folks have picked up on that, and it fits what we're trying to do.
1: What are the three words?
0: The good, the bad, the new, the perfect. Good, bad, new, perfect.
1: 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Thanks for joining us today. What is it that God is doing with you? That's the question we'll explore tomorrow. 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
2: The Bible is sometimes compared to a compass, because in a manner of speaking, they both point true north. There's just one problem. That's not exactly where a compass leads you. A compass points to magnetic north, where the Earth's magnetic fields converge. It's located in the Canadian Arctic, and it's something of a moving target. Magnetic north drifts about 10 to 40 miles a year, which means in order to use a compass to find true north, you'd have to do the necessary course correction. True north, on the other hand, is a fixed point at the North Pole, the axis around which the Earth spins. That's what the Bible is, and it's what it always has been. A fixed point that never moves. Our only source of absolute truth.

0: the inerrant, inspired, infallible Word of God. The only one source of information that never changes and never needs a course correction. Hi, I'm Philip Keller, and you're listening to Cornerstone Connection with Pastor Gary Hamrick. In a world where medical practitioners can't agree about medicine, scientists can't agree about science, and Charles Darwin can't agree with himself, the Bible is the only place we can go for a truth that never wavers and a truth that can set us free. Just one of the many benefits of the Bible, and Pastor Gary has more next as he moves ahead in his study of Psalm 119. Here's today's message, Blessings and Benefits of the Bible.
1: So if you have your Bibles open now here to Psalm 119, we're making our way through the summer, through this chapter. This is the longest psalm in the book of Psalms. This is the longest chapter in all of the Bible. And the longest chapter in all of the Bible is about the Bible. Psalm 119, 176 verses, divided into 22 sections, and it has everything to do with the benefits and the blessings of God's Word. That if we would read it, get it into our lives, apply it, that we would be the recipients of the inherent blessings and benefits contained within this book. God says many wonderful things that He'll do on our behalf, but we have to apply it, we have to read it, we have to get it into our souls. And so as pastor here, it's just my desire and my prayer that we would grow in our hunger for more of God's Word, that we would grow in our deep appreciation for Scripture. Even if you already have a deep appreciation for Scripture, that you would develop even a greater appreciation, and that together we individually and corporately would just be the wonderful recipients of all that God has for us because we hear and read His Word and we do what it says. So each section here, 22 sections, each section corresponds to a different letter in the Hebrew alphabet. You'll learn the Hebrew alphabet in the course of going through this chapter. And we've been gleaning one principle from each section about the wonderful benefits and blessings of God's Word. So far, we've made our way through half of this chapter. We've looked at 11 different benefits and blessings. Just by way of quick review, you won't have time to write this down if you're new, but just to let you know where we've been so far. From the first section, we learned that the Bible produces a blessed life. Number two, that it produces a clean life. In the third section, it reminds us that it shields me against slander and gossip from others. Section number four, it strengthens the weary. Section number five, it takes away disgrace. Section number six, it produces freedom. Section number seven, it is a source of hope and comfort. Section number eight, it will bless me with good friends. And then we looked at three more sections. Number nine, it is a rich source of knowledge and good judgment. Number 10, it reminds me of God's unfailing love and compassion when He disciplines me. And then finally, section number 11 teaches me to wait on God's perfect timing. So this is where we are. We're halfway through the chapter. We're going to start at verse 89, chapter 119, verse 89. But first, let's have a word of prayer. Father in heaven, we are just so glad to be in your house, to freely worship you, to freely open our Bibles, and to read what you would have to say to us today. We don't take our freedoms for granted. We know that there are many places around the world right now that can't do what we're doing. To come freely into a church, to sing songs of praise, to read the Bible. So we thank you for the freedoms that we enjoy. The privilege, Lord, of living in this great land. And we pray, God, that you would speak to us through your word, that as we study it together today, that you would minister your truth to our hearts. We just give you all praise, glory, and honor for who you are and all that you're doing in our lives and in our church. We thank you in Jesus' name. And everyone said, Amen. Psalm 119, starting at verse 89, you'll notice this new Hebrew letter pronounced Lamed. Lamed. Verse 89 says, Your word, O Lord, is eternal. It stands firm in the heavens. Your faithfulness continues through all generations. You establish the earth and it endures. Your laws endure to this day, for all things serve you. If your law had not been my delight, I would have perished in my affliction. I will never forget your precepts, for by them you have preserved my life. Save me, for I am yours. I have sought out your precepts. The wicked are waiting to destroy me, but I will ponder your statutes. To all perfection I see a limit, but your commands are boundless. So I'm going to focus on verse 89 with you, if you'd highlight that in your Bibles. Verse 89, again,

psalmist writes, "Your word, O Lord, is eternal. It stands firm in the heavens." I think you would agree with me that there are very few sources today that are reliable sources for truth. What can you believe anymore? Who do you trust? I mean, what really is a reliable source of truth these days? It used to be the news, no longer. Now you read the news, you don't know if it's good news or if it's fake news. You don't even know. Is this legitimate? Is this made up? The news is not even a reliable source of truth these days. Neither is the internet, by the way. Right? I mean, you can learn a lot on the internet, but please, don't believe everything you read on the internet. I read that once on the internet. It's got me really confused now. I don't know if that's a double negative. Does that make a positive? Anyhow, there's a whole lot of stuff now you don't really know. What can you rely on? Is it a true source of information? You know, it used to be growing up, for example, even nutritionists now, they're all divided about stuff. When I was growing up, they used to say, butter's bad for you. Don't eat butter. Eat margarine. Now they're saying, margarine's got a lot of chemicals. Go back to butter. They don't know. Sugar. Sugar used to be okay. Now it's not. Don't eat sugar. Eat high fructose corn syrup. Now it's, don't eat high fructose corn syrup. Go back to sugar. No, wait. Go stevia. Stevia. It's more natural. Wait. Even better, go to honey. But don't give honey to children under 12 months. I mean, it's like, do you even know what to believe anymore? Science is even conflicted about the truth. In our solar system, when I was growing up in science class, back in the Civil War, they said that there were 9 planets in our solar system. Now there's 8. What happened to one? Oh, according to the International Astronomical Union, in 2006, they downgraded Pluto. They said it's not a planet. It's not an official planet anymore. Now in science textbooks, they only teach 8. They've downgraded Pluto, and now they have identified it as, quote, a dwarf planet, but it doesn't really meet all the qualifications for being a really grown-up planet. And so they call it a dwarf planet now, and then I'm thinking to myself, I didn't even know we could use the word dwarf. I'm so confused. What is truth anymore? I don't know what to believe. I don't know where to turn. I don't know who to trust. Things are ever changing. What can you turn to for a reliable, constant, unchanging source of truth? The Bible. And that's what the psalmist is saying here in this section. Look again, verse 89. Your word, O Lord, is eternal. It stands firm in the heavens. Circle in your Bibles or highlight these words, eternal, firm, heavens. He is drawing, the psalmist is, a sharp contrast between that and what would be the opposite of that, which is a temporal, unstable world. That's what we live in. The world is temporary. It is unstable. It is confused. And our world needs a reliable, constant, unchanging source of truth. And so when we read the Bible, one of the things that the psalmist says here in this section that it will produce for us, it's number 12 on the list if you're taking notes, it provides an eternal source of truth that was settled in the heavens. An eternal source of truth that was settled in the heavens. The Word of God is not argued in heaven. It is not debated in heaven. It is not revised in heaven. It is settled in heaven, and it is fixed for all time. It is an unshakable, immovable, unwavering source of truth. It is the consistent, constant, reliable, dependable truth for the ages. You cannot improve upon God's word. And despite the uncertainty and insecurity of our world in which we live, I'm thankful that as a Christian, I'm part of a kingdom that Hebrews 12:28 reminds us cannot be shaken. And it cannot be shaken because the kingdom of God is established on the Word of God, which is His reliable, unchanging truth for the ages. Quite honestly, I mean this with all sincerity, I can only make sense of my life and of this world by reading the Bible. It keeps me centered.

0: It keeps me grounded in the truth. It provides for me, the Bible does, a foundation from which then I can make right decisions and discern things correctly and evaluate things properly about my life. I can respect the differences of opinions that are pervasive in our culture. I can respect the differences of opinions. I can love people who don't share my values or my views. But the Bible is my compass that tells me what is true north.
1: 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Stay with us, we're taking just a very quick break, and the second half of today's message is straight ahead. The power of the Holy Spirit that we see in the book of Acts is still available today. 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That's where Pastor Gary's latest book, Walking in the Spirit's Power, can be so helpful. It explains in beautiful detail the dynamic workings of the Spirit and helps you see how the Lord moves through imperfect people to advance the gospel in supernatural ways. For more information or to order your copy today, visit our website, cornerstoneconnection.cc. 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Times change. Cultural values change. But the word of the Lord endures forever. Now with the rest of today's Cornerstone Connection message, Blessings and Benefits of the Bible, here once again is Pastor Gary Hamrick.
0: Okay, now I have a compass here. And when you use a compass, it naturally is going to turn to what is due north. And that's because a compass is always aligning itself with the magnetic field of the earth. So I can't manipulate this compass and make it find a different kind of north. It always aligns itself due north, true north, because it always conforms to the magnetic field of the earth. The same is true for the Bible. Okay, it is a compass for me. It always tells me what is straight, what is right, what is true. And I can't manipulate it. I can't make the Bible say what I want it to say, to suit me, because the Bible always aligns itself with heaven. So as a compass cannot be manipulated because it always aligns itself with earth, you can't make it do something else. The Bible needs to be seen in the same way. The Bible is the Word of God, which is the truth of God. It has been settled in the heavens for all eternity. So that's why when we teach the Bible here at Cornerstone, what we teach is, and what our approach to the Bible is all about, is that we don't alter the Bible to suit an ever-evolving culture. We read the Bible and then we let it speak for itself in our lives. And then we alter our lives where necessary to conform to the Bible in an ever-changing, ever-evolving culture. Does everybody understand the difference? Okay, you're going to go to some churches where they're just going to start to reinterpret things and revise things in the Bible to suit whatever the ever-evolving culture is. To make it more palatable, to make it more user-friendly, whatever that means. Look, it's like a compass, friends. Truth has been settled in the heavens a long time ago. And so God's word expresses God's way. And when I read the Bible, then I have to make a decision whether I'm going to be in rebellion to it or whether I'm going to conform, yield my life, alter my life to bring it into alignment with the word of God. If this has been settled in heaven and fixed there, then my objective is to honor God, honor His Word, and to live according to the revealed, expressed, reliable truth of God's Word. Okay? That's not always comfortable. It certainly isn't always popular. It isn't convenient. There are times I don't necessarily prefer what the Bible has to say, but I'm challenged by it. Okay? Remember, a while back, you ever kind of get the munchies late at night? And so I'm wanting to get some snack. And so I'm just the kind of guy that I'll go to our freezer and pull out the half gallon of ice cream and a wooden spoon. Can anybody relate to me? Okay. Yeah, I know that means I'm putting germs back in. That's okay. It's only, I just eat it. If you come to my house, you're just going to eat my germs, but that's just the way it is. And so I'm eating ice cream and said, Terry, what are you going to do? She's over there frying Brussels sprouts. Brussels sprouts. That's like an experiment to cabbage that went bad. You know, to me, I just don't like Brussels sprouts. They're bitter. If I pour as much butter and salt on it, they're still terrible. I would much rather have ice cream. There's sometimes I read in the Bible verses that taste to me like Brussels sprouts, but nevertheless, it's good for me. And there are other times it goes down smooth like ice cream. But I have to embrace all of it. I don't get to choose the convenient parts of the Bible. I have to let all of it speak to my heart. All of it challenge my heart. And sometimes it'll be sweet and wonderful, like honey on my lips. And other times it'll be hard to swallow. But nevertheless, it is God's best for me, and it is His truth through all the ages. His truth was firmly established and settled in the heavens. And it is for my good and it is for your good. But if you start to live out this word, as unpopular as it is, it will be counterculture. And you will have to realize that if you get serious about God and you get serious about God's word, when you start to live it, you will be more and more perceived by our culture as being out of step with mainstream thought and values. Be prepared. If we live out the Bible as the standard bearer for truth, we will be in conflict with the world in which we live. We may be accused of being stuck in the past. You believe a Bible, this ancient book. You might be accused of being stuck in the past or accused of being out of touch or being regressive instead of progressive. People may say that we are haters because we object or disagree with certain lifestyles or behavior. People may say that we are narrow-minded because we believe in absolute versus relative truth. People may patronize us or insult us or ridicule us for believing and living as we do. Well, so be it. So be it. Quite honestly, if I don't feel some sense of alienation or estrangement in this world, if I don't feel some sense of feeling oddly out of place in this world, if I don't experience some measure of persecution for my faith in Christ, then perhaps it should cause me to pause and wonder if I am actually, effectively, openly living my life for Christ. Because some of those things are going to be naturally experienced if we really are who we say we are, and if we really believe what we say we believe. We shouldn't be surprised that the world will think oddly of us. Jesus said in John 15, verses 18 and 19, "If the world hates you, keep in mind that it hated me first. If you belong to the world, it would love you as its own. As it is, you do not belong to the world. But I have chosen you out of the world. That is why the world hates you." So if I'm too comfortable, if I'm too well accepted, then it should cause me to wonder if I'm really openly living my life for Christ. Jesus even said in Matthew 5, "Blessed are you when people insult you and persecute you and say all manner of evil against you. Rejoice and be glad, because great is your reward in heaven, for in the same way they persecuted the prophets who were before you." And then Jesus goes on and says in the next section of Matthew 5, "You are the salt of the earth." And in the next section he says, "You are the light of the world." You have to turn the light on in the darkness. And he said, "Let your light so shine before men that they might see your good deeds and glorify my Father which is in heaven." So the more we live like Christ, the more we may not be very accepted by the world. The more we pour a little salt in the wound, the more we shine a little light in the darkness, the more we represent Christ in our world, the more the world may in fact hate us, accuse us, ridicule us, patronize us, insult us. It's okay. It might mean then that you're living an example of Christ in your life. Jesus says, Don't be surprised by it. So, because we all need a fixed reference point for truth, and the Bible serves to be that, at least for my life and for our church, it's what shapes my thoughts. It's what shapes my values. It's what shapes my perspective. It's what shapes my principles. It's what shapes my behavior, my everything. It is a fixed truth in the heavens. It's not up for debate. This is God's word for the ages. When I believe it, when I live it, it will sometimes be counterculture. Truth is sometimes unpopular. But the Bible is God's eternally fixed truth in the heavens for my life, for your life. Here's the next section here in Psalm 119. If you look at verse 97, the Hebrew letter is the word mem. Verse 97, "Oh, how I love your law. I meditate on it all day long. Your commands make me wiser than my enemies, for they are ever with me. I have more insight than all my teachers, for I meditate on your statutes. I have more understanding than the elders, for I obey your precepts. I have kept my feet from every evil path, so that I might obey your word. I have not departed from your laws, for you yourself have taught me. How sweet are your words to my taste, sweeter than honey to my mouth. I gain understanding from your precepts, therefore I hate every wrong path." So circle or highlight verse 97, if you would, in your Bibles. And again it says, "Oh, how I love your law. I meditate on it all day long." Does this guy not have a job? I mean, how is he able to do that? He's just ruminating on it all day long. He's contemplating, he's considering it, he's meditating on it all day long. He uses the word meditate again in verse 99. It's the only two times this word is used in all of chapter 119. "As I meditate on your laws all day long," verse 99, "for I meditate on your statutes." And the wonderful thing about God's word, when you consider the psalmist talking here about, "I meditated on it, you know, my mind is focused and I just contemplate these things, I consider these things." This is a wonderful reminder for us. It's number 13 on the list. It provides me with a safe place to rest my mind.
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0: Our minds are restless and very fragile, and we need a safe harbor where we can dock our minds. The Bible is that place. Bible is that place to give rest to your minds. The psalmist says, "I meditate on your word all day long."
1: That's our next episode in Pastor Gary's continuing mini-series, Blessings and Benefits of the Bible. Now for Pastor Gary Hamrick and all of us at Cornerstone Connection, I'm Philip Keller saying God bless you and thanks for listening. Cornerstone Connection is a production of Cornerstone Chapel, Leesburg, Virginia.

0: Timing is everything in the way we live our lives, and everything can come crashing down if that timing isn't submitted to God. Today on Light on the Hill, we'll give you what you need to know to take full advantage of God's perfect timing. Here's Pastor James Cadiz in Mark chapters 2 and 3.
1: Okay, so a quick question with a quick show of hands. Does anybody have a formal legal education in the room? Anybody here? Okay, a few of you. Okay, and anybody with an informal legal education? At least you're somewhat familiar with the law, the way the law works, the precedent of the law, that kind of thing. Okay, it's good to know because I want to know, get a better idea.

idea of who I'm talking to when I'm talking about this particular issue. And I just thought, I called it. I'm glad I'm going. I'm going to take the route that I'm going to go. For those of you that have had some formal legal education, this might seem a little redundant to you or perhaps a little boring. But you bear with me because it will make sense. You will understand and you will discern where I'm going with this in just a little bit. But let me just simply say this. From a personal perspective, I have always had a love for the law in one way or another, whether it be discussions regarding the legality or illegality of certain things, even from the time that I was a little kid. These conversations seem to be ones that intrigued me on a bunch of different levels. And there were a lot of reasons why I liked hearing or participating in discussions of the law. Sometimes they appealed to the technical side of me, right? I always liked picking through what may have been tied to what was statutorily written. And it was always good to kind of pull aside a lot of the, for lack of a better term, a lot of the wanderings that tend to happen when statutory law happens to be discussed. By the way, when we talk about statutory law, what we're talking about is we're talking about, if you look at the way our legal system works in this country, we'll speak just from that perspective. You know, you have several branches of government, right? You've got the deep state. You've got, they are one branch. But you have several branches of government in our country. And with the intent of our forefathers, of course, you have what is known as the executive branch. You have the legislative branch and you have the judicial. And in essence, the way it works is the legislative branch is the branch that writes the laws that we follow because we are not a democracy. We will never be a democracy. We've never been a democracy. We are a constitutional republic. And so the idea behind being a constitutional republic fundamentally is predicated upon a series of different values that we oftentimes don't discuss, even in history class. But perhaps the most significant of one of those values centers around the idea that we are a law-abiding country. We are a law and order type country. At least it was built that way. It doesn't feel like it is right now. Now, the problem with what has happened with these three branches is the way that our founding fathers wrote it. It was basically written in a way that followed along with what you even read about in the Bible. Okay, the Bible sort of models how we chose to run government early on. And I'm going somewhere with this. You're going to have to bear with me on this because this is important. We're going to get into the letter versus the spirit conversation, which is where I'm really trying to drive to. But the legislative branch writes a series of laws, okay? And those laws are, in essence, enforced by the executive branch. That's how it works. And so what happens is the executive branch carries out the wishes of the people as expressed by the laws that are made by the legislators that the people have appointed and put into place. The judicial branch is not affected or not supposed to be affected by the political infrastructure, at least with respect to the electoral function of the political infrastructure, in that they are impartial. And the idea behind the decisions that they make is they are tasked with asking what was the intent of the writers when they wrote this law. And in that, has the intent been matched? Now, that's a bit of a mistake in that asking that question can provide a series of concerns when you start looking at establishing a society of law and order, because sometimes understanding or determining intent is a very difficult thing to do, okay? This is why our founding fathers made it very clear that there needed to be a distinction between what was actually written and what was intended to be a byproduct of what was written. And the founding fathers made it very, very clear that the intent of what was written was always going to be the thing that needed to be looked at. However, it was also their understanding that the ultimate expression with respect to the foundation of the intent should be put on paper. It should be written. And so what happens is it's very difficult because in law today, we have completely scapegoated all of that. We have sort of erased all of that. And one of the things that you learn right away when you jump into any law school environment is you learn how to avoid what would be the, for lack of a better term, the statutorial
sort of approach to any

kind of picture that's created in law. As a matter of fact, one of my law professors, as a matter of fact, my very first law professor that I ever had, the one in my contracts class, said this. He made this announcement to everybody. He said, if you're an engineer, if you come from a STEM-based background, or anything that requires definitive terminology, understanding, or language, you are going to struggle the most in your study of law. And I thought in my mind, how in the world could that be the case? Because the law purports to be definitive in nature, because if it's not definitive in nature, then how can you provide consequence for the breaking of what's supposed to be non-definitive? In other words, if it functions on the predication of what we call the Hegelian dialectic, meaning you can have two things that are completely opposed to one another. See, this is what I was trying to get away from, the technical side of this. If you live based on a society that says you can have synthesis, you can coexist with two issues that are completely diametrically opposed to one another, then how in the world can you enforce a law? And you can't. The real issue is if you do not align the spirit of the law with the letter of the law, you will never be able to come to the conclusion that the law was written to be able to provide. Can I give you an example of this? Let me just give you an example. That same law professor said, we are going to teach you a method. And I believe he was just very clear about it, although I don't even agree with his original definition of what the Socratic method is. But he said, I'm going to teach you a lesson, a method. We call it the Socratic method. And he basically, in essence, begins to go on and on and on to begin to introduce what people in law school understand as critical theory. You guys have been introduced to this line of thinking in that it has now become critical race theory. And so all of it is predicated upon this fundamental mindset that says, slow your roll, because whatever you see written in the statute might not necessarily apply to you or your client if you can make the appropriate argument regarding the elements of what's written and provide a reasonable conclusion to the contrary. Subject to interpretation. That would, in essence, be the more practical and definitive way that they mainstream that way of thinking. So this type of thinking has now been brought into society. We see it very prominently, by the way, in society today. And perhaps the most degenerate levels that it has gone to is XX is not always XX. Sometimes it can be XY, and sometimes XY is XX, and sometimes it's none of it. You can declare yourself to be a shoe, and you have nothing to do with the genetic code. That's the picture, because the picture is we don't have anything definitive. And the reason why we don't have anything definitive is because we're never going to be able to know the core of what the intention was in the writing in which it was presented. And if you don't know the core of the intention in which the writing was presented, you can never understand the conclusion that you must come to. By the way, we're doing this today. As a matter of fact, we have laws that were written into the books, you know, as recent as 2 years ago, that they are now arguing what the intent of that law was when it was actually written. And so now they are coming to a different conclusion as into what the law means, even though the person who originally wrote the law stated what their intent was. We've chosen to ignore that intent and apply it in a context that allows us to take a different stand regarding the thing that we're reading. And we come to some very, very dark conclusions. By the way, if this seems like it's crazy, and if it seems like it's confusing and it's hard to understand, let me tell you why. Because it is. It's crazy, it's confusing, and it's hard to understand all at the same time. Why? Because God created us as human beings to follow the understanding of what is definitive versus what is not definitive. And what is not definitive is the area that we stay away from, because unless you know for sure what it is that you choose to do, you ought not to choose to do it. And it's like a very important principle that has been embedded within us. Now, the only exception that has been given to that rule as it relates to God is learning the principle and the concept of faith and saying, it may not make sense to you, but it makes sense to me. And so long as you understand what I have definitively told you to do, you don't have to understand what the outcome may be, because the outcome is left to me, and all you're to do is obey what I tell you and not worry about anything else.
Now, that's very important to understand, because if you don't know that, then you're going to have a very hard time understanding God and understanding what he asks you to do. And I think that the better you become at learning this principle, you will become better at being able to say, Lord, I don't have to understand the outcome, and I don't have to spend time looking at the pros versus the cons, because the only thing I need to know is, are you calling me to do it? Have you asked me to do it? If it's a yes, then I do it. If it's a no, then I don't do it. You begin to develop that mindset, and everything changes. But now we live in a very interesting world. And those of you that are in the legal profession, you'll probably give me a big amen when I say this. The law is not the law as we used to see it even 10 years ago. It has completely changed, right? You can no longer say that the law says you must do this, because if I can effectively argue the fact that something else exists that moves instead of the original interpretation by which it stands, then I can change my conclusions. By the way, there were lots of people who abused this understanding and led us to this place. If you ever emphasized your study of criminal law and you've been in law school anywhere within the last 15 years, then probably the first, I would probably say, quarter of your criminal law class, you sat down examining the actions and the behavior of one attorney, and his name is Johnny Cochran. And all of you learned, when you got to the section of reasonable doubt, you all learned the phrase. What is the phrase? If it doesn't fit, then what? Then you must acquit. Now, here's the thing. Nobody who said that in this room has gone to formal legal education. But they understand that if it doesn't fit, you can't acquit. That is a statement that is designed to embed within you the spirit of the law as opposed to the letter of the law. That is a statement that was designed to put within you what the law terms as reasonable doubt, which would then create a mandate for you to acquit, because it does not hold fast to what the intent was in the time that OJ was prosecuted. Now, this is interesting, because when we choose to do things in a very specific way that pleases ourselves and we ignore the voice of God, we will oftentimes revert to the letter of the law and ignore the spirit of the law. Now, that sounds weird, because you might say, well, James, wouldn't that be the backwards side of it? Like, wouldn't it be that you would actually be more focused on the spirit of the law so that you can have some more movement? And then instead of focusing on the letter of law, because if you have the letter of the law, then there's not a lot of room for movement. You have to do exactly what it says. Well, I'm here to argue with you that if you choose to give way to the letter of the law for all the reasons that I just laid out, every last bit of discussion that we've had in the last 8 minutes, if you give yourself to holding fast to just the letter of the law without any regard for the spirit of the law, you will become what we are seeing the hard leftists become today. You will become the person who has no morals, no standards, no acclimation to God, no awareness of anything, because in your pursuit of the letter of the law, you will create a series of loopholes that have no regard for the spirit. And when you walk through the loopholes that have no regard for the spirit, you will, in essence, give yourselves fundamental justification for destroying your life. Think about it like this. Here's the picture. I'll draw it for you in a way that hopefully will make a little bit more sense and maybe be understandable. You read a law that's posted to you, and the law says you shall not walk across the street. It's a blatant law. You shall not walk across the street. Now, the person who writes the law, this is imaginary, just work with me. The person who writes the law wrote it with the intent. This is the spirit of the law. He wrote it with the intent that nobody would ever cross the street, because he knew that crossing the street would be something that would produce a grave danger to the person who did it. So the spirit of the law that he writes is one that makes sure nobody ever crosses the street. If I spend time understanding the spirit of the law,
then I might very well be motivated to not want to cross the street because something had to have motivated that person to write that law. And if I can understand what motivated that person to write the law, maybe then I could share in the concern that he has, and perhaps the concern that he has may be enough to keep me from actually doing it.

So if I learn that the reason why he wrote that law is that 15 out of 16 people who cross the street get severely injured, here are the stats and here are the numbers, then I'm going to be less likely to take those odds and cross the street. Hey, he said the law is you cannot walk across the street, so I'm going to obey that law and not seek to walk across the street because I know my odds are terrible that I am going to survive. I'm in trouble. That's the spirit of the law. I don't want them across the street because I know they could get injured. You know what the letter of the law does to that person? The letter of the law says, I'm not supposed to walk across that street. I want to walk across the street. I want to go across the street. Well, guess what? I'm running across the street. You're not supposed to. You broke the law. The law says you cannot walk across the street. No, I didn't break the law. No, hold on. I am now going to use my Hegelian reasoning. I'm going to use my Socratic method. I'm going to use all the tools that we've been given in the law to argue that the law specifically told me that I could not walk across the street, therefore I ran. By the way, running across the street increases my odds that I'm going to get hurt. But the law, the letter of the law states that I cannot walk across the street. Thus, I can run. Some people might look at that and say, well, I can roll across the street. Some people might look at that and say, well, son, that's less than 2 years old, you can crawl across the street. Because the law says you cannot walk across the street. You follow the letter of the law,

Jerry, or the benefit that comes is I don't get injured. But if I choose to obey the letter of the law and have no regard for the spirit, then I will run across the street and no longer become the beneficiary of the law or the spirit of the law that was written. Make sense? Let me explain myself even more. Okay?

0: child stops right at that point. He just stops. He obeys me. He stops. But then after he stops, he goes. He's going to injure himself, right? He obeyed the letter of the law. In other words, what that child just did was he did exactly what I told him to do, but he didn't honor the intent. He didn't honor the spirit by which I told him to do it. He stopped, and then after he stopped, he stopped and he ran on. Give you an example of this. We did this with our children. We do this all the time. We walk with our children every single day. We tell our children, you know what? When we walk around the neighborhood, you are to stop at every driveway. You are not allowed to go past the driveway. You stop at the driveway. The very first couple of days we did this, our daughters, as brilliant as they are, listened to us exactly to what we said. They got to the driveway, they stopped, and the moment after they stopped, they ran through. So we had to change it. We had to explain to them, no, you are supposed to stop and you cannot go on until we tell you to go. So a few days later, they stop. We cross the way. Come on, it's safe. They wouldn't move. I said, come on. They wouldn't move. Come on. Baba, you said that we couldn't move until you said go. We haven't heard you say go. Okay, fine, I get it, I understand, all right? So then we have to sit them down and we have to say, honey, Baba has seen this many times. You can't understand it, you've never seen it, you don't know what it looks like. But when you stand behind this car right here, the person who's in the car can't see you. Even with their cameras, they can't see you. And honey, if that person runs backwards and you're behind the car, you're going to be in heaven with Jiddu. You're not going to make it. You're not going to be alive. Oh, okay. Now we find ourselves with the same rule, and they'll turn around every now and go, is it safe? Is it safe? It's no longer, did you say go or did you not say go? They have now become people who have learned the spirit of the law that we have given them, and as a result of their understanding and discernment of the spirit of the law, they comply. And not only do they comply, they go out of their way to make sure that their compliance is in every way possible because they understand the benefit that they gain from complying.
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0: When our lawmakers got together, when they first started this nation, this was one of their greatest problems. This was one of their biggest discussions. You know this, by the way, when you see writings like the Federal Papers, the Federalist Papers, when you look and you read some of the early documents that our founding fathers wrote, they struggled with this issue. They struggled with this issue because of a person by the name of King George. That's what caused them to struggle with this issue. And even more so, what made them struggle even deeper was their awareness of the statutes that God's word puts forth and their recognition of mankind's tendencies to separate the statutes from the benefit of those statutes. By the way, I want everybody to understand this. This is really, really, really clear. This is why in the Bible, God always accompanies the benefits and the curses when it comes to obedience and disobedience. This is why you can open up a passage like Deuteronomy and you can hear, if you will obey the Lord your God and follow his statutes, blessed shall you be in the country, blessed shall you be in the city, blessed be the blah, blah, blessed, blessed, blessed, blessed, blessed, blessed, blessed. It's Deuteronomy 28.

0: You get to verse 16, and from then for the next almost 60 verses, if you will not hearken to the voice of the Lord your God, if you will not obey his statute, cursed will you be in the country, cursed will be you in the city, cursed will be you here, cursed will be you there. Do you think that it was God just simply wanting to have fun with cursing you every step of the way? Like literally just cursing you every step of the way just so that you could feel the fear and so on and so forth? No, it was God seeking to explain to us what would be the natural result of our decision to not obey him, because our decision to not obey him would create these natural consequences. You will curse yourself while you're in the city. You'll curse yourself while you're in the country. You will curse yourself when you're around people, and when you're not around people, you'll curse the family. You'll curse your children. You'll curse yourself. Why? Because when you choose to rebel against God, you become the recipient of all of these devastating consequences.
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0: Welcome to Living by Grace, a verse-by-verse study through the Bible with Pastor Mark Galvin of Calvary Chapel Lompoc. We continue our study through the book of 1 John. Would you open in your Bibles with us to chapter 5 as we go to Pastor Mark?
1: These things I have written unto you that believe on the name of the Son of God, that you may know that you have eternal life, and that you may believe on the name of the Son of God. God wants you to have assurance of your salvation. The gospel is powerful. It changes lives. It's changed your life, my life. And it would be sad if there wasn't assurance. The only life that God offers is eternal life. It's everlasting life, age-abiding life, unending life. Wouldn't it be sad if, as Christians, we had to, when we'd witness to people, hey, how would you like to receive Jesus Christ as your Lord and Savior and possibly be saved for eternity? And have eternal life in the future if you're good enough. Or if, you know, if you maintain your spiritual, standards and continue achieving, by works and performance as a believer, then you might be saved for all eternity. You have the opportunity. If you receive Christ in it, that's a possibility. No, we offer eternal life because that's the only life that God offers. Age-abiding life. It's everlasting. We know that we have eternal life, not temporary life, but eternal life. And that is infinite, beyond time. It's just age-abiding. It's eternal. These things have I written unto you that believe on the name of the Son of God, that you may know that you have eternal life, and that you may believe on the name of the Son of God. And this is the confidence that we have in Him. See, there's that confidence we have, that we know, that if we ask anything according to His will, He heareth us. As believers, we are confident in who Christ is. We are also confident that we have eternal life. And we have this confidence that if we ask anything according to His will, He heareth us. It's praying according to the will of God that is important for you and I. It's not to get our will accomplished or have as much as we can possibly accrue to our accounts financially before the Lord takes us to advance our kingdom. We are to pray. In Luke's gospel, the Lord tells us there in the 18th, well, it's actually, it's not red letter, but it's still the Lord. In Luke, he tells us there in 18, verse 1, men ought always to pray and not to faint. If we stop praying, we're going to find ourselves faltering,

In Luke, he tells there in 18 verse 1, men ought always to pray and not to faint. If we stop praying, we're going to find ourselves faltering, fainting, giving up. Men ought always to pray. That speaks of an attitude of prayer where we are never ceasing to pray, where nothing prevents us from continuing on in prayer. It doesn't speak of a position where we're constantly on our knees doing nothing else but praying, but we're in a continual state of prayer where there's that open line, that open communication. You know, it's like we have, you know, God on loudspeaker, so to speak. You know, where it's just always that open communion where whatever we're doing, the Lord's invited. The Lord's a part of my life. This is the confidence. If we pray anything, if we ask anything, according to his will, he heareth us. And if we know that he hear us, whatsoever we ask, we know that we have the petitions that we desired of him. God has his perfect will for you and I, and his will for the church. And we also know that it is not God's will that any should perish, but that all should come to repentance. So when we're praying for that individual who doesn't know Christ, who lives next door to you, or maybe he's a family member, or she's a family member, what have you, we know that it's God's will to save them. We know that that's what God wants to do. Now that individual has to receive Christ. God's not going to save them against their will. But we know we're praying according to the will of God. Because we know from a standpoint of God's word that he doesn't want anybody, no one, to perish. And we can have confidence. When we pray for the will of God, we know that God is listening, that God is hearing, paying attention, and hearing with the intent, answering that prayer. So often we feel that we're struggling, we're battling against a reluctant God, that somehow God is reluctant to answer prayer. And if we bother him long enough, if we beg him and just pester him to the point where, you know, I'm going to give in here because I'm sick of listening to this guy or this girl, because she's always praying. That isn't it at all. It's never against the reluctance of God. He is constantly wanting to involve himself in our lives through prayer. And prayer is the means by which he does just that. He's involved in our daily life. And there are certain things

is he wants us to pray. He wants us to be involved in his kingdom work, and he wants to be involved in our lives. Oftentimes in ways that we've kept him, you know, we've just prevented God from getting involved. Or God is just simply looking for us to invite us in a sense, into an area, into a circumstance. And as I've quoted many times in James, we have not because we ask not. So we can have confidence. We're praying according to the will of God. And that's why it's so important that we know God's word. The better you understand the word of God, the better you'll understand the will of God. And then your prayer life will become more powerful because you're praying according to the will of God. You know, to pray, so often people just pray, well, you know, I pray that God, you would just save the world. Well, from a standpoint of scripture, I know that the enemy, he's not really affected by a prayer like that. We know from, we need to be specific. The enemy, the strong man, must be bound. And we must be specific in our prayer. We see that Christ was specific as he prayed. And we need to be specific when we intercede. When we're praying for maybe an individual. We'll talk about this in just a moment. But whatever we're praying for, we need to be specific. You know, general prayers really don't go very far. We need to be specific because, you know, the enemy, he holds on to whatever he can. And in order to loose, in order to bind, in order to, as it speaks of in 2 Corinthians chapter 10, you know, regarding the enemy, the weapons of our warfare are not carnal, but they're mighty, even to the pulling down of strongholds. You know, to tear down those strongholds, you know, oftentimes they're torn down brick by brick through prayer. It's a slow process. I can remember, you know, praying for my dad for about 17 years before he received Christ. Not only myself, but several people in our family and others that, you know, others that knew him were praying for him. And it took a long time to get those bricks, you know, torn down to the point where, you know, he would listen, where he would respond. But we have that confidence. If God, you know, if we're praying according to God's will, he hears us and he's going to answer those prayers. And if we know that he hear us, see the deduction, he's deducing here. And it's spiritual deduction. Praying according to the will of God. We know he hears us. If he hears us, you know, God exists. Whatsoever we ask, we know that we have the petitions, not the demands, the petitions that we desired of him. Important to know. Good to know. A blessing for us as God's people to realize that these things are so. These things are true of every child of God, for you and I. We pray according to God's will. God, he's involved. He's interested. He wants to answer our prayers. Now, as we move on into verse 16, still in the context of prayer, he says, if any man see his brother sin a sin which is not unto death, he shall ask, and he shall give him life for them that sin not unto death. There is a sin unto death. I do not say that ye shall pray for it. And this is a controversial passage also because there are some that say, well, is this saying that you can lose your salvation as a child of God? Is it spiritual death where a person is cut off for all eternity? I do not believe that is what is being taught here. There's some that do believe that. But he says, notice, he's speaking about a brother, a Christian. And I think it's important to note that, first of all, that this isn't just any old person. This is a brother in Christ. So John is speaking about a Christian. If any man see his brother sin, and we see the word see, and in the Greek it's in the aorist, that means, in the aorist, it means that you have to see, you have to observe. It's not what somebody else has told you, or I think, or I'm discerning, because we can be off in our discerning. Wow, you know, I discern that brother is really creepy, or that sister is really off the wall spiritually, or that I just discern that couple is in sin. I just discern it, man. I just really just. That's not what he's saying here. In the aorist, it's a visual where you see, where it's something that you've observed personally, not through gossip, not through the grapevine. If any man see his brother sin a sin which is not unto death, he shall ask. Notice the power here of prayer. He shall ask,
and he shall give his, he shall

0: give him life. Give him life for them that sin not unto death. So if you pray, that person that is backslidden, that you've observed, an individual that you know is in sin or that is struggling, you pray for that brother, sister in the Lord, and God will give them life. That's the power of prayer. God will intervene in that individual's life personally. That's powerful. You know, counselors and different counseling groups and associations and psychologists and psychiatrists, they talk about, you know, intervention, getting people and intervening in a person's life. Sometimes that doesn't work. Sometimes a person just gets ticked off. You know, what are you guys doing at my house? What are you guys trying to intervene for? Hey, when God intervenes, it's different, isn't it? It's like, what is that? Who is it? What's going on in my life? What is this? You know, this is God intervening. There's nothing they can do about that. See, they can't get mad at you. They don't even know you're praying for them. Or maybe they do, but you get the picture. Very powerful. Now, there is a sin unto death. And we see that in the Old Testament. Remember, way back in Leviticus chapter 10, we had Nadab and Abihu. They were the priest kids, PKs, you know, bratty guys. They're running, and there was this, they decided to offer strange fire before the Lord. That just means it was an unprescribed means or method of worship. And they kind of wanted to light their own fire and have some attention drawn to them because all of, you know, God was being glorified, and they kind of wanted some of the attention. And they took their censers and they lit them, but it was strange fire. It wasn't prescribed worship. It was unprescribed. They wanted attention for themselves, and God supernaturally just torched them. And they were judged. That was a sin unto death, by the way. It was presumption. It was a sin of presumption. Oh, I think I'm going to do this. God's doing it this way. He said to do it this way, but I'm going to do it my own way. This will work. It didn't work. God sent. They were both killed. And remember also another instance of an individual being wiped out by God. Or remember with Korah and his clan. You know, Korah and Trey, Moses and Aaron, you know, they're not such great leaders. I can be. And remember, God killed him. God could kill and with a lot of K's there. He killed Korah and his clan. That's a C, but you get, for me, it doesn't work. All the different, you know. Then we also had Joshua, or I should say in the book of Joshua. With Joshua and the children of Israel, remember when Achan, who was a member of the tribes, the family of God, where he, in covetousness, the children of Israel said, hey, don't take any of those Babylonian garments, man. Don't take any of the gold. Don't take anything that belongs to the Babylonians. Not the Babylonians, but there in Jericho, there were Babylonian garments, and there was gold and silver. And they weren't to take any of the treasures that were left behind by the people of Jericho as they took over the city. But Achan, he coveted after there was a Babylonian garment. And there was, you know, precious metal, and he took them for himself. It was covetousness. God killed him. And he used the children of Israel to do that. He was stoned. But God, you know, it was God who had him. It was a sin unto death. Uzziah, remember in 2 Samuel chapter 6, where Uzziah, the ark was, you know, as it was about ready to fall over, he went up and touched the ark and tried to hold it up, and God took him out. Because it was only the priests that were to touch the ark. And once again, that's just it wasn't the way God wanted it. Unprescribed way of relating to God. And you think, well, that's really ticky-tack. Well, you know, God's very serious about everything that has to do with him. Everything that has to do with representing him right. Everything that has to do with our life before God. And his expression to the world and to the body of Christ. He's very serious about himself. And we need to be also. Well, Uzziah was also killed. Now in the New Testament, we remember in Acts chapter 5, a sin and a death, Ananias and Sapphira, they lied to the Holy Spirit and God killed them. And I believe as we read 1 Corinthians chapter 5, there was that man living in sin, sexual sin with his stepmother or mother-in-law was wrong. And remember, Paul said to deliver him over to Satan for the destruction of the flesh, that his spirit might live. Still a child of God. But the chastisement, the judgment would be the destruction of his flesh if he didn't repent. Now, he did repent, and then he was to be restored. There was to be reconciliation. And that's what God always has in mind. When a person is backslidden, when a believer falls, it's always restoration. It's never condemnation. Now, the church often finds itself in a position, or members within the church, and sometimes the church collectively, condemning backslidden believers. Now, they need to be dealt with by God, or in certain situations, the church needs to get involved. But God wants to restore them. God wants to see repentance and restoration, not destruction. That's the heart of God. If any man see his brother sin a sin which is not unto death, he shall ask, and he shall give him life for them that sin not unto death. You know, for Ananias and Sapphira, it was too late. There is a sin unto death. I do not say that he shall pray for it. Well, now, what is that sin unto death? Well, as we just saw with these different individuals that sinned a sin unto death, there's not one sin unto death. It's not a certain sin, but it's when an individual, as far as God is concerned, sins a sin that is detrimental, or for that individual and for the body of Christ. You see, a person can be backslidden to the point or involved in something that is going to be so detrimental that God just determines, you know, I'm, instead of having my son or daughter involve themselves in that and cause all these problems in their family and the body of Christ and just a horrible, I'm just going to take them. I'm going to take them now and prevent all that. And sometimes God does that. We don't know when that is, or what, as far as the exact, you know, the sin itself. We know it could be, you know, the sin of drunkenness, some type of immorality, as we see with lying, or with, you know, covetousness, or what have you, sexual sin. It could be, but only God really knows when a person has, gone off the deep end, and where that person is just not going to. There's just not going to be a repentance and a change of heart. And, you know, there have been believers that I've, you know, just as you've experienced over the years as a child of God, you've seen your friends walk away from the Lord or people backslide, and you wonder, wow, I wonder if the Lord's going to take them. You know, they're living in sin, they're doing this and that and the other. You go, gosh, you know, they're just really on that fine line. And then, you know, sometimes God does take them, and sometimes God, you know, restores that person. That person comes back in repentance, and, you know, that's awesome. We shouldn't be the ones who draw the line. You know, God's going to kill you. There is a sin unto death. I do not say that he shall pray for it. You know, a person that's obviously gone too far. It's, you remember with Saul, who is the first king over Israel, and he was a very wonderful man of God to begin with. He was sensitive. He had really everything going for him. He was the tallest man in Israel, the best-looking guy in all the tribes of all the people, of all the Jews. He was the best-looking guy, the tallest guy. You know, he must be the guy. But remember, he began to turn from God, and he became presumptuous. Remember, he offered an offering and bypassed the priesthood and did all kinds of, remember, he consulted the witch of Endor. And he just became a real weirdo. And to be honest with you, I don't know if he was ever truly a child of God. That's debatable. Only, you know, God knows. It's not really important for me to make that determination. But, you know, with Saul, it got to the point where, as if you remember the story, Samuel loved Saul and prayed for Saul. And was so heartbroken over Saul. You know, he thought Saul was just, you know, his prized pupil in a sense. And he was just so upset with Saul's condition. And he just prayed and prayed and prayed. And finally God told Samuel, don't pray for him. I'm not going to listen. That's a very sad place to be in. And Saul was there. Remember, Saul, demons were bothering him, and, you know, he couldn't sleep. And remember, David come and play music, and, you know, to soothe the savage beast within him, so to speak. And then remember, he took a javelin and tried to kill David. He was just bizarre. This guy is just tormented by demons. And it was just the point where God said, don't pray for him any longer. And that's a very sad place. And God might say that to you about someone. Spending too much time praying for this individual. Just don't do it. God will let you know. All unrighteousness is sin, and there is a sin not unto death. Now, we know, scripturally speaking, that the blasphemy of the Holy Spirit is the one sin that cannot be forgiven. All other sins are forgivable. Murder is not the unforgivable sin. Fornication, adultery, drunkenness, immorality, those are not, homosexuality, those are not the unforgivable sins. It's the blasphemy of the Holy Spirit. When a person rejects the only Savior, they can't be saved. There's only salvation with a Savior. The person rejects the Savior, then they can't be saved. That's the blasphemy of the Holy Spirit. To reject that inner witness, the witness of the Holy Spirit, witnessing to your heart. And year after year, decade after decade, however long that person has to say no, ultimately, that sin is committed. All manner of sin and blasphemy will be forgiven among men, but one, the blasphemy of the Holy Spirit. Jesus made that very clear. One sin that is unforgivable. One sin, and one sin only. All manner of sin and blasphemy. We've all been guilty of sin and blasphemy, but we've been forgiven.
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0: Hello, and welcome to our program, Divine Roots, with Pastor George Nevarez, the lead pastor of Calvary Chapel in Arroyo Grande. Today, we begin a new series in the book of Hebrews. Here's Pastor George.
1: Go ahead and open up to Hebrews chapter 5, and we'll be starting in verse 9. And having been perfected, he became Jesus, the author of eternal salvation to all who obey him, called by God as high priest according to the order of Melchizedek, of whom we have much to say and hard to explain, since you have become dull of hearing. For though by this time you ought to be teachers, you need someone to teach you again the first principles of the oracles of God, and you have come to need milk and not solid food. For everyone who partakes only of milk is unskilled in the word of righteousness, for he is a baby. But solid food belongs to those who are of full age, that is, those who by reason of use have their senses exercised to discern between good and evil. So he starts, verse 9, by saying that Jesus became the author of eternal salvation. And this word author means the cause. So Jesus is the cause for our eternal salvation. That's just a good reminder that it's not based on us and what we've done, or that it's based on us and what we do from this point on. Sometimes we can put that pressure upon ourselves, like, man, I got to be good, and I got to do my devotions, and I got to tithe, and I got to go to church, and I got to be involved in ministry, and I got to witness to every single person that I come across. And we kind of put this pressure upon us when Jesus is the author. Jesus is the cause for our eternal salvation. And when we start thinking the other way, where I have to do this, and I have to do this, and I have to do this in order to be basically saved, we're turning

Christianity into a saved by works, when in reality we're saved by grace through faith in Christ Jesus. So be aware of that, because sometimes that can happen subtly. Sometimes even mature Christians can sometimes fall into that works trip. And it's not the works trip, man. It's a grace thing. Jesus did all the work. Jesus is still doing the work. He's the author and the finisher. So he's the one that starts it, and he's the one that's going to finish it. And like we just read right now, he is the cause. He's the author, the cause of our eternal salvation. So with that being said, be assured of your eternal life in Jesus.

Now, this is something that we need to be assured of, that we're born again. But not only that, I know I've come across several Christians, some that have just given their lives to Jesus, some that have been walking with the Lord for some time. I know I've gone through this, where I've questioned my salvation. I've wondered if I was saved. And, you know, it's whether it be a period of discouragement or just utter failure. I've just been failing. My attitude stinketh, right? Get a little old English there. I'm not on fire for Jesus like I used to be, or as interested in the word or worship or ministry. And then I begin to wonder, like, well, why? Maybe I've lost my salvation. Maybe I did something to mess that up. And so therefore I don't sense God, and or God is punishing me, or whatever the case might be. And yet the Bible tells us over and over again to be assured of your eternal life in Jesus. Now, Jesus said in John chapter 10, verse 28, "And I give them eternal life, and they shall never perish. Neither shall anyone snatch them out of my hand." Now, that's comforting right there. Two things that Jesus guaranteed: they'll never perish, and no one will be able to snatch them out of my hand. Praise the Lord for that. I hope that gives you confidence. I hope that gives you assurance. But even that phrase, in Christ, it's so important that we remain in Christ. Even the phrase, in Christ, refers to the state of believers. Meaning, if you have asked God to forgive you your sins, you have decided, you've made the decision to follow Jesus with your life, well, the Bible says that you are saved. It is because of Christ's sacrifice on the cross that our sins are covered by his blood, and thus we are forgiven. Just like we read, Jesus is the author. He's the cause. Jesus is the reason why we stand before God justified despite our sins, because none of us are perfect, right? We still fall short of the glory of God. And yet, before God, the Father, we're forgiven. And that's because we are in Christ. So as Christians, we know this. In no way have we achieved eternal life with God. In no way have we achieved forgiveness of our sins. There was nothing that we did to achieve that. And yet we enjoy those privileges. And I'm hoping that that's what you're doing, that you're enjoying the privilege of having eternal life with God, the privilege of being forgiven of all of your sins. And in Christ, we are able to enjoy those privileges. Now, they were given to us, these privileges, because of Jesus and what he did for us, dying on the cross for our sins. Therefore, in Christ really means because of Christ. So now, whenever you see in the scriptures, in Christ, make a note, because of Christ. It also means to be covered by the blood of Christ. And it also means having been forgiven due to Christ's sacrifice. To put it in more simple terms, in Christ also means with Christ. So when I think about that, when I think about with Christ, what does it look like when I'm with Christ? When I'm with Christ, I'm talking with Christ. When I'm with Christ, I'm reading his word. I'm reading his commandments. I'm looking, I'm reading at the way he lived. And I want to be with Christ, meaning that I want to do the exact same thing. I want to live like the way Jesus lived. I want to be obedient to the words of Jesus Christ, the commandments of Jesus Christ. I want to do those things. And so that to me is what it means to be with Christ, which is synonymous with the phrase in Christ. To be in Christ means to be with Christ. So that's what it means to be in Christ, right? And so for the wages of sin is death, but the gift of God is eternal life in Christ Jesus our Lord. You can put it like this: for the wages of sin is death, but the gift of God is eternal life with Christ Jesus our Lord. Romans chapter 6, verse 23. And then in Romans chapter 8, verse 1, "Therefore, there is now no condemnation for those who are in Christ Jesus," or with Christ Jesus. So are you with Christ Jesus? Are there things that are distracting you from being with Christ Jesus? Now, obviously, it could be sin, right? Sin can separate us from Jesus. It's not that he's cast us out. It's more like we've walked away. We've walked away from Christ and are going to that sin. But it doesn't always have to be sin. Sometimes it could just be distractions. Like the World Series, for

right now, the Dodgers are playing. And I'm itchy. Amen, right? Praise the Lord. Yes. Thank you. Can we just win just one, please? And so I'm itching to know what the score is. Don't look. Don't look and don't tell. I'll find out later on. Because if you tell me and they're losing, it's going to mess me up. It's going to bother me and so on and so forth. That's a distraction. Things like that can distract me from concentrating in my relationship with God. Like I could be trying to worship, but that little thing can be a distraction. It could be the things that are, it could be your health. It could be the circumstances in your life. It could be just the way everything is in our society right now. It could be, you know, just with everything that's going on with the election, right? Perhaps some things that you've heard, things that bother you, things that concern you. Right? I read an article earlier, and it bothered me. It caused me to go, man, I could sense myself becoming fearful. And I had to just give it to the Lord. I had to give it to the Lord and go, Lord, you know what? You're in control. And you can even use this for your glory. So I'm just going to trust in you and stay with you. If I'm with you, it doesn't matter what people say, what they plan, what they do, God wins, period. So I will stay with you. So be careful that you don't let things distract you from being with Christ. I want to encourage you to really work on, really practice, really learn to have worship with just you and the Lord. To make the Word more than just a book and reading time. That you would make the Word of God like the time where you're actually spending like a date, having a time, a personal time, intimate time with Jesus. I know that can be hard to do, especially if you have to wake up really early in the morning before you go to work and the coffee doesn't kick in as fast as other times and so forth. But for me, I know this, that what really helps me to really spend that time, that quality time where I feel like, man, I've connected with the Lord, is I make up my mind and my heart to take the Word, I mean, to take His Word as absolute truth. This is my assignment today. I just believe that what I'm reading is exactly what God wanted to tell me today. And that's something that I'm going to learn, something I might be able to use. But it's either way, no matter what, I believe that God is divinely speaking with me, that He is wanting to spend that time with me, that He absolutely loves me, and that He's going to speak to me through His Word, and He's even going to use me because He loves me. And just knowing that, just the practice of knowing that and doing that every day makes it to where I can get into the Word and just have that moment with God where I feel like I'm in Christ, I'm with Christ. It's not just the Bible that I'm reading. It's not just a chapter a day. It's not just some songs that I sang. No, no, no. My soul is engaged with God. It's engaged with God. I believe that He wants to be engaged with me. That He wants to spend time with me. That He wants to share with me. He wants to teach me. He wants to cleanse me. He wants to forgive me. He wants to correct me. And all of those things done in love. It's a beautiful thing when you know, when you are confident that Jesus loves you. That He absolutely loves you. And He has nothing but the best in mind for you. A perfect will, perfect plan. That His desire is to lead us to Him, to lead you to Him. And all of this is a means to an end, and it only gets better. Now, it may not seem like that right now, right? It might seem like things are just getting worse. Some of you would say, it's never been this bad. We shouldn't be surprised because the Bible says that. As time goes on, it's going to get worse. And that can be frightening. Sometimes that right there can cause us to not want to spend time with Jesus. I know people that will not read the book of Revelation. They just refuse to read the book of Revelation. And yet it's one of the most encouraging books that there are. The reason why is because Jesus wins, and that's all there's to it. However, let's be honest, sometimes when you read the book of Revelation, it's like, wow, man, that's scary. And maybe I'm not thinking about myself because I'm assured in my salvation, but there are so many people that I love, that I know, that are not saved, and they're going to go through this. So Lord, what do you want me to do about that? What's my part to play in this as I'm reading this? And I like the book of Revelation, especially because like with a lot of my homies, a lot of the, it always comes up, hey, the book

Revelation. Yeah, let's talk about it. And I get to share with them from the book of Revelation. John said in 1 John chapter 2, verse 25, and this is the promise that he has promised us, eternal life. That's a promise. You know, when God makes a promise, he doesn't break that promise. He's made a promise to you. Now, I've made several promises to God, and unfortunately, I've broken some of those promises. And that grieves me. That's a sad thing to admit to, but it's true. Yet, when God makes a promise, he doesn't break it. And so John says, this is the promise that Jesus has made to you, believer, to you, Christian, to you, child of God, son, daughter of God, eternal life. Know that this evening. These things I have written to you who believe in the name of the Son of God, that you may know that you have eternal life and that you may continue to believe in the name of the Son of God. And that's the way John closed his first epistle, 1 John chapter 5, verse 13. I have written the book of 1 John so that you may know that you have eternal life. Really what he's saying is so that you may know that you are saved. And that would encourage you and give you such confidence that you actually continue to believe in the name of the Son of God. Stay with Jesus. That's why he wrote the book of 1 John. To encourage us to stay with Jesus. No matter how difficult it gets, how chaotic, how out of control it seems, that we are to continue believing in the Son of God. Never lose your faith in Jesus. Have you lost your faith? In the system, right? In the government, right? In people. Perhaps, you know, you just thought, hey man, they're the answer. That's the answer.

And then it turns out that it's not. Right? And so, somehow, some way they've let you down. And yet Jesus made a promise, I'll never let you down. I bowed down, died on the cross for you. So my promise to you is this, eternal life. I love that. Again, the reason why he's the author and the finisher of our faith. Have you ever started something and never finished? You ever started reading a book and never finished it? Right? Started a project, never finished it? The Lord's not like that. When he starts something, he finishes it. Right? I mean, when he came here, and then right before he gave up his spirit, it is finished. It is finished. He finished what he came here to do. And that's Jesus. That's his routine. That's who he is. He is the author and the finisher of our faith. I like this quote. Being assured of your salvation by the unique grace of our Lord Jesus Christ is the heartbeat of the gospel. You know, if you're preaching the gospel to someone, but then you yourself are not assured of your salvation, there's no life in that declaration of the gospel. What brings the declaration of the gospel power or life is your assurance as a believer. Really what you're doing in sharing the gospel is you're sharing with them your experience, your life, your transformation with Jesus. Dude, I'm not the same anymore. I used to be like this, man. I am so not like that right now at all. I just feel myself growing, loving, learning, humbling. Find myself becoming more patient. That's a good thing to say. When I spend time with Jesus, when I read his word, it comes alive. It speaks to my heart. It touches my soul. When I'm worshiping the Lord, I feel the connection, the interaction. And sometimes I don't even feel it, and yet I know, I still know that he's hearing me. And that he's ministering to me. And so as you're sharing the gospel, you're sharing with them about your relationship with the Lord. And so by you being assured that you are saved by the grace of God because of Jesus Christ, that's the heartbeat of the gospel. It is the joyful liberation from fear of the final outcome. Like I've shared with you before, right? When I'm talking with my friends, they mentioned the book of Revelation and how afraid they are. And I'm able to go, well, you know what? The book of Revelation is one of the most encouraging books to me. And they're like, what? How are you not afraid? Oh, man. Let me tell you why. Because Jesus is the author and finisher of my soul, my faith. He's the cause of my salvation. He promised me eternal life. So no matter what happens, I'm going to go with him because I'm with him. And it's totally different. So, again, the joyful liberation from fear of the final outcome. You know, there's a lot of Christians that live in fear. They're living in fear that somehow, some way, they just haven't repented enough. They haven't worshipped enough. They haven't been good enough. They haven't loved enough. And let's just be honest, we're never going to be perfect enough. But it's not about us. Again, it's about him. It's about being with him. And if that's the case, well, then humble yourself before him. Humble yourself.

come to know, to become known by him, to understand him. That's what it means to have a relationship with Jesus. That's what it means to know God. When I say I know God, I'm saying I have an intimate relationship with the Lord. I have a personal relationship with God. I'm getting to know him, and he knows me. And as he knows me, I'm getting to know him. I'm understanding. What I'm saying is I'm learning in my understanding. I would never stand up here and say, guess what? I got it down. That's why I'm the pastor. That's not the reason why. The Lord has a sense of humor. That's why I'm the pastor. But I'm still learning. I feel like I'm learning. I feel like this year, this past year, I've been learning a lot. And it's, you know, sometimes it's like, whoa, okay, wow, that's heavy. But it's also exciting. Because in learning more about the Lord, I also see that God is with me. He's with me and I can trust him. He's teaching me. So I'm growing in my understanding of God and what it means to be a Christian. That's what it means to know. And so Jesus said to know, right, to have eternal life is to know him. And so to know him is synonymous with obeying him, which we read in verse 9 here in Hebrews chapter 5. Those all who obey him, right? So he's the cause of our salvation or the author of our salvation for those who obey him. Well, this word obey simply means to conform to his command and authority. Are you conforming to his commands? Are you conforming to his authority or are you still about you? My commands, my authority. This word to conform or to obey really means to humble yourself. It means to yield. It means to give up. It means to surrender. I have to surrender every day. I'm hoping that that's what you're doing, that you're surrendering. It means to yield. It also means to comply. It means to keep, and it also means to follow. That's what this word obey means. Now, in the book of John, the last commandment that Jesus gave to Peter was, you follow me. That was the last commandment in the book of John that Jesus gave to any of his disciples. So you follow me. John 21:22. And in John 14:15, Jesus said, if you love me, you will keep my commandments. Again, you could say it like this. If you know me, if you have a personal relationship with me, if you're a follower of me, you will keep my commandments. They're synonymous with one another. And again, he went on to say, he who has my commandments and keeps them, it is he who loves me. And he who loves me will be loved by my Father, and I will love him and manifest myself to him. So as we keep his word, not only are we loved by God, but Jesus says, I will manifest myself to you. I will reveal myself to you. Jesus will reveal himself to the humble, to the yielding, to the one who surrenders. That's who Jesus reveals himself to. Some people would be like, okay, Jesus, then reveal yourself. But there's still that stubborn heart. There's still this show me a sign first and then I'll give my life to you type mentality. And the Lord would be like, no, I resist the proud, but I give my grace to the humble. You humble yourself. He will reveal himself to you. If your desire is to, when you worship or when you open up his word and you pray unto the Lord, to yield unto him, to surrender unto him no matter what. Whether he says yes or no to your prayer requests. Lord, if my life gets worse or if it gets better, no matter what, I'm yielding to you. I'm surrendering to you. I'm going to follow you no matter what. He will manifest himself to you. He will reveal himself to you. I really believe that was the key moment in my life where I entered into that relationship with the Lord. Because when I surrendered my life to the Lord for the very last time, I was being interrogated for a crime that I had committed. That was just the beginning. 3 days later, I would have to go to court, and then I would be sentenced. So I remember saying this, Lord, I don't care if you release me right now, or I do however much time in jail, I'm done. I'm giving my life to you once and for all. If my life gets worse, if it gets better, it doesn't matter. I'm surrendering. I'm done. That's when I gave my life to the Lord. And you guys know my story. Thank you. Amen. I got

0: least 2 days later, went to court a month later, went to rehab for a year and a half, and then I was released, basically. And that was a hard time. But I said, Lord, I'm yielding no matter what. And during that, basically those 2 years, is where the Lord began to really manifest himself, really reveal himself to me in a way to where, like, I'm not going back to the hood. I ain't going back to drugs. I ain't going back to the way that I used to live before. No way. God has revealed himself to me. He has revealed his power to me, his grace, his mercy. I've seen so many things these past 2 years, the way that God revealed his love to me, the way that I'm learning his word. It's leaping off the Bible and I'm getting it. I'm understanding.
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is renewed like the eagles. That's a great starting place for gratitude, isn't it? We all have quite a few things we should be thankful for. If you can't think of anything to be grateful for today, go read Psalm 103. It will help you, give you some things to start with. And Paul is not saying here, when he says we should be thankful for all things, that we should be thankful for evil. That's not what it's about. He's not saying to be thankful for evil.

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1: 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We're going to be looking at verses 89 to 96. Father, we do thank you again that we get to sit at your feet now. Lord, we have expressed our hearts to you through worship, and now you express your heart to us through your word. We need a word in this time that we're living in. Lord, I pray that you will reveal the secrets of our hearts. Lord, through your word, speak to us, we pray, in Jesus' name. Amen. Psalm 119, looking at verses 89 to 96, and the title of this message is Forever It's Settled. Forever It's Settled. Now, if something is settled forever, it means that it is unchanging. No matter how much time has passed, or no matter how the world has changed, the psalmist is saying that God's word will never change. Why? Because it is forever settled in heaven. Look at verses 89 to 91. It says, "Forever, O Lord, your word is settled in heaven. Your faithfulness endures to all generations. You establish the earth and it abides. They continue this day according to your ordinances, for all are your servants." Now, the psalmist is meditating on how God's word will never change. No matter how things have changed on earth, God's word is settled in heaven. This means that God

God's word is settled in heaven, whether anyone on earth believes it or not. It is settled in the heart and mind of God in heaven. I want to draw your attention to the Hebrew word settled. Nasad is that Hebrew word, and it means to establish, fixed, or stood erect. It carries the idea of a military soldier taking a stand to guard something from enemy attack. And this is how God's word is in heaven. It is guarded from enemy attacks. It is fixed. It is settled in heaven against anyone or anything on earth coming against it. Critical theorists, theologians, questioning its authenticity. It guards itself from skeptics and critics and atheists. God's word is settled. It is fixed, guarded forever in heaven against anyone or any college or university, so-called higher thinkers who think they know more than God. It's going to stand guard against any of those things. And it's amazing how all these men throughout the years, from Voltaire, you know, well-known atheists who tried to rid the world of the Bible, and what's so amazing is that when he died, his house was bought and they were printing Bibles out of his house. Amazing thing. So people have come and gone who have come against the Bible. Here we are still with the Bible, and these people have come and they've gone. There is a guard. God is standing guard over his word against anyone or anything coming against it. This also shows that the Bible is not merely the words of men, but it is the word of God because it originated from God. It is forever settled in heaven. In 1 Thessalonians chapter 2, verse 13, it confirms this. It says, "For this reason, we also thank God without ceasing, because when you received the word of God, which you heard from us, you welcomed it," here it is, "not as the word of men, but as it is in truth, the word of God, which also effectively works in you who believe." So because it is the word of God that is settled in heaven, Paul said it is not only the word of God, but it's a working word, effectively works in you who believe. It is a working word that works in us who believes. In other words, God uses his word to work in us and aid us in becoming like Jesus Christ, transforming us from the inside out. The words of men can inspire, but the words of men can't transform. We have to understand that. People have been inspired by Shakespeare and those type of words of men. But Shakespeare can't transform your life. Not at all. And this is why we constantly need to allow God's word to work in our lives as it is being taught, read, meditated upon day and night, like Joshua 1:8 and Psalm 1:3. Psalm 119 verses 147 and 148, talking about meditating on the word of God day and night. Paul told Timothy in 2 Timothy 3 in verses 16 and 17, says all scripture is given by inspiration of God and is profitable for doctrine, for reproof, for correction, for instruction in righteousness, that the man of God may be complete, thoroughly equipped for every good work. Now, the Greek word for inspiration, all scripture is given by inspiration. That Greek word is theopneustos, and it means God breathed, or as inspired by God. And once again, showing the origin of God's word is heaven, where it is forever settled from the heart and mind of God himself. Now, the fruit of God's word being settled in heaven is seen in verse 90. Notice, through his faithfulness being seen and demonstrated, notice how long, to all generations. We can verify this truth by looking back at God's faithfulness to his people in the past. This means that God will be faithful to us today. 1 John 1:9 says, if we confess our sins, here it is, he is faithful.

just to forgive us of our sins and to cleanse us from all unrighteousness. So God is faithful to forgive us when we confess our sin to him. In 1 Corinthians 10 and verse 13, it says, no temptation has overtaken you except such as is common to man, but God is faithful, who will not allow you to be tempted beyond what you're able, but with the temptation will make a way of an escape that you may be able to bear it. So when we're tempted to sin, God is faithful to us to make a way of an escape so we will be able to bear the temptation and have victory over it. 2 Thessalonians 3:3 says, but the Lord is faithful, who will establish you and guard you from the evil one. Now, why is this important? Because Satan, the evil one, according to John 10:10, wants to kill, steal, and destroy us if God were not faithful to protect us in our generation. But believe, I'm telling you, through every generation, there are believers who would testify of the faithfulness of God, how God is faithful to forgive us. He's faithful to make a way of an escape when we are tempted. He is faithful to guard us from the evil one. Just know, we are most vulnerable when we are asleep. Don't think all that weird stuff happened to you when you're sleeping is just by coincidence. Yeah, some of it could have been that pizza, that pepperoni pizza you ate just before you went to bed. So some of it could be that. But all that heaviness, you know, like feel like somebody's on the weight on your chest and you can't breathe and you just feel like you can't talk and you're, hey, let me tell you something. Satan wants to kill us. Still kill and destroy us. If it were not for God's protection, who will protect us and guard us from the evil one. Now, once again, it could have been no tacos you had. So don't blame everything on, you know, on the devil or, you know, hey, some of that is you eating that late at night, the spicy foods and carrying on. So, you know, so that could be some of that could be you, but just know that God has to protect us. Psalm 34, verse 7 says, the angels of the Lord encamp around about those who fear him. Hebrews 1, 14 says, God sent forth his angels to those who will inherit salvation. So you will be shocked, I will be shocked, at the things that God had to protect us from. Every time you get in that car and drive around this city or get on the freeway and all this kind of stuff, hey, let me tell you something. You'll be shocked. We're going to be shocked at the things God had to protect us from because Satan wants to take us out. But notice that, but the Lord is faithful who will guard us from the evil one. Now, to confirm how faithful God is, he said at the end of verse 90, your words establish the earth and it abides or is still standing. So you will continue to be faithful, the psalmist is saying, to future generations. He goes on to say in verse 91, they continue this day according to your ordinances. God said in Genesis 1:3, let there be light, and there was light, meaning that he spoke the universe into existence with his words, and the universe still exists until this day, showing God's faithfulness to creation and down to us as well. Look what it says there in verses 92 and 93. Unless your law had been my delight, I would then have perished in my affliction. I will never forget your precepts, for by them you have given me life. Now here the psalmist is rejoicing that God's law was his delight. Now why was he so happy? Because God met him as he read and studied and meditated on his word. And this is why he found delight in it. Because when he opened it up, God met him. Then the psalmist said at the end of verse 92 that he would have perished in his affliction if he didn't have this relationship with God. And the same is true with us. We will perish in our afflictions we experience in this life without a true relationship with the Lord. Now, how can we begin a true relationship with God?
He told us in John 3:16.

For God so loved the world that he gave his only begotten son, that whosoever believes in him shall not perish, but have everlasting life. You repent of your sins and believe that Jesus died for your sins and ask him to come into your heart as your Lord and Savior, and he will save you. The Bible says if you confess with your mouth Jesus is Lord and believe in your heart God raised him from the dead, you shall be saved. Romans 10, 9 and 10. It's amazing. I remember I was speaking in, this is pre-COVID. I was speaking in Tennessee. And, after service, you know, there was a guy came up to me and he said, well, you know, nowhere in the scriptures it says we need to ask Jesus Christ to come into our hearts. I said, really? I said, Ephesians 3:17 said that Christ may dwell in your hearts through faith. I said, how do you think he got there? I said, then the Bible says if you confess with your mouth that Jesus is Lord and believe in your heart that God raised him from the dead, you shall be saved. He had to get in there some kind of way. He just didn't come Bogart his way in. He had to be invited in. How did he get there? We confess with our mouth that Jesus is Lord. Believe in your heart that God raised him from the dead, you shall be saved. Then you begin a fantastic journey and walk with Jesus as your Lord and Savior. You know, what I've seen today, I was talking to somebody about this. Can't think of who it was. I was talking to someone about this, that there is a lot of Jesus as Savior that people have bought into. They want the fire insurance. They want the guarantee they won't go to hell, so to speak. But as far as him being the Lord of your life, they're kind of good on that. You know, they're like, you know, I'm the Lord of my life. And that's why your life will mess the way it is now. Because you're the Lord of it. It's Lord and Savior, Jesus Christ. You cannot, the conjunction and connects the Lord and Savior together. It's speaking of the same person, Lord and Savior. The conjunction and tells us that those two go together. It's not Lord. Oh, Savior. No, it's Lord and Savior. It's both together. And there seemed just to be kind of a casual Jesus as Savior kind of thing that they want from God only. But he has to be Lord as well. We used to say a long time ago, he's either Lord of all or not Lord at all. So here we see this Lord and Savior. When you begin that walk with him, it's a beautiful journey that will take place. And this can happen through prayer, as I mentioned earlier. Then throughout your walk with Christ, like the psalmist, you would say, I would have perished in my affliction if it had not been for the Lord's faithfulness towards me in this generation. Then the psalmist recognized how it was God's life-giving power of his precepts in verse 93 to get him through his affliction. He said, I will never forget your precepts, for by them you have given me life. In other words, he was saying, I am alive physically and spiritually because of your faithfulness to me. I love that about our God, his faithfulness to us. Look at verses 94 and 95. It says, I am yours, save me, for I have sought your precepts. The wicked wait for me to destroy me, but I will consider your testimonies. Now, how beautiful these words are. The psalmist said, I am yours, save me, for I sought your precepts. Now, this is describing a beautiful relationship he had with God, birthed from God's word or his precepts. And if you want a beautiful relationship with God, like the psalmist, it is birthed and developed through God's word. The Bible says in 1 Peter 1:23, says being born again, not of corruptible seed, but of incorruptible. Here it is, through the word of God. So make yourself familiar and acquainted with his word, and you will be saying things like this as well.

That's one thing that the Lord has been impressing upon my heart lately. There's just a lot of believers that just don't read the word. Just don't. I mean, you know, I used to take for granted, you know, our church, and I just say, you know, our church is different. You know, we go through the word and people are in the word. Some are. But there's some that's not. I mean, a whole lot of them is just not. And that's heartbreaking for me, because I'm like, Lord, we read about what the psalmist is talking about, this whole chapter, all 176 verses dealing with the word of God, except for about five of them. And it's like we're reading a foreign book. This guy talking about what the word means to him. And that guy only had probably the first five books of the Bible and maybe a few of the prophets. Outside of that, that's all he had. And we have the whole shebang, Genesis to Revelation, and we just poo-poo on it. You know, I open up when I get to church. But what about at home? Well, you know, I'm busy, you know, got the kids, you know, school back in, got homework with them, you got stuff happening, you know, just, you know, got my phone, got to look up, got to see who liked my post, who didn't, and, you know, I just got a lot, Pastor Tony. It's just a lot going on. You know, read that word and the thing is, we just don't have an appetite for it. We don't have an appetite because we like the junk food of the world, and we have no appetite for some good meat and potatoes, you know. And I just pray.

got something to tell you. And he took him by the hand and went over into a corner and said, bro, you got to hear this. They after my uncle. It's about 40 of them said they're not going to eat nor drink anything until they've killed that dude. So, all right. So he took two centurions, a centurion's over 100 soldiers. So 200 soldiers, 200 spearmen, and they lifted Paul up on a type of some kind of platform, and they took off in the middle of the night to get Paul out of there. Folks, I'm telling you, the enemy will stir up people that want to see you destroyed. Please remember that Satan has people waiting eagerly and patiently for you to fail or to fall. Not everyone is happy for your victories or successes. You all happy? You like, yeah, I want to testify to the Lord, or the good Lord, you know, and you want, and you on social media and you posting it. I mean, look what the Lord did for me, my family. Oh man, I'm just so happy. Praise the Lord. And there's people that's looking at your posts like this. They're not happy for you. That's why, you know, we don't, for us, but this is just for my family. Everybody's different. For my family, we don't post about what's going on, because not everybody's happy. Not everybody's happy for us. And they be like, Pastor Tony. Oh, he's there. Oh, he's where? Oh, he's doing what? You never know. Been around the world, but you won't know it. Most of the time, I am speaking. Yes. The majority of the time, I am speaking somewhere, but you won't know it. Mm-mm. I may come back and say, yeah, I had a great time in California or wherever, but you won't know it. Mm-mm. Not at all, because not everybody's happy for you. People see your post and they're like, ooh, can't wait to see them fall. Oh, they think they got it all. They think they all that. See, you got folks that's haters. Sipping on haterade all day long. Hate you. Hate what's happening with you because it's not happening for them. So they won't be happy. They want to see your fall. Now, how do we get over this idea? Like the psalmist did. He said, but I will consider your testimonies. See, it is in God's word that we see what God did to those who were enemies of his people. In Exodus chapter 14 and verse 13, when the Egyptians were coming after the Israelites, Moses told them, do not be afraid, stand still and see the salvation of the Lord, which he will accomplish for you today. For the Egyptians who you see today, you shall see again no more forever. And these are the type of stories the psalmist would have been meditating on or considering. Remember, I said he had at least the first five books of the Bible. This is in Exodus. He would have known about this. He would have been meditating on stories like this, on how God, what God did to enemies of his people. Look at verse 96. I have seen the consummation of all perfection, but your commandment is exceedingly broad. Now, perhaps the psalmist was meditating on the beauty of creation, like a sunset or an ocean or rivers, mountains or the animal kingdom. But he said that they have a consummation. Now, that word there, consummation, the Hebrew word is kates, and it means an end. And no matter how beautiful the rivers, the mountains, all that, it has an end. It has a border. It has a limit. He was saying all these things have a limit or an end, but your commandment is exceedingly broad. Now, the Hebrew word for broad is rechab, and it means wide or vast. It speaks of something that's spacious. In other words, out of all of the beauty of the world, there is nothing. There's just something, should I say, much more beautiful, and that is God's commandments. They are vast. They are spacious. They keep speaking to us no matter how many times we read it. No matter what we're going through, God's word is spacious. It has no end.

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1: And Nehemiah teaches us another important lesson. You don't have to attend every argument you're invited to. Again, we already learned that you don't have to attend every meeting that you're invited to. No is a perfectly acceptable answer. The same is true for arguments. Some people just want to bait you into an argument about everything. And it's like, can you just

else's drama. That's their drama. Let them deal with it. Now, of course, as Christians, if we have sinned against somebody, if we've wronged somebody personally, we are required by the law of God to go to them and make amends and apologize and vice versa. But most of the time, the arguments we have nothing to do with that. It has to do with perceived faults and how that made me feel and how and it's all this. No, I'm not going to get involved in your arguments. I'm doing something important. I'm not going to let my spiritual peace be sapped by your needs. Fear spreads when we stop building and start defending. Imagine what would have happened if Nehemiah would have gone to all the people in Israel and said, "Hey, did you guys hear the rumors? The king's coming. He wants to kill us. He thinks we're starting a rebellion. We need to defend ourselves." Could you imagine what would have happened in Jerusalem if he would have said that? Everyone would have freaked out. Everyone would have stopped doing the work. They would have gotten on the walls. They would have lived in fear. They would have thought at any moment their impending doom was approaching. What did Nehemiah do in response? Again, it says, "I continued the work with even greater determination." I love that. "Hey, Nehemiah, come and meet with us." "No." "Well, Nehemiah, we heard you're going to plan a rebellion and overthrow the king." "That's not true. You're a liar." "You know what? I'm going to get to work. And now you ticked me off, so I'm going to work even harder than I was before. You thought this would stop me? All it did is fire me up. I'm just going to get busy and do even more work." That was Nehemiah's approach. Nehemiah didn't panic. He prayed and he pressed on. Calvary, don't trade your hammer for a microphone. God's called you to hold your hammer, to get to work, to build your walls, to fortify your gates, to fortify your life. And when you allow those public accusations to come into your mind and cloud your judgment, you go into defense mode. You pull out the microphone. "It's not true. It's not true. It's all lies." But you're doing exactly what the enemy wants you to do. Don't trade your hammer for a microphone. When slander comes, let slander deepen, not derail your resolve. Keep building. Let your obedience be your rebuttal. When lies get louder, let your integrity get stronger. "Come at me, bro. I've got nothing to hide." Now, if you do have something to hide, fix that. If there are things in your life that you need to sort through to make sure that your integrity is standing strong, do that. But if you're living a life of integrity, who cares what the peanut gallery says? No one likes them anyways. Cancel culture is over. People are done with it. We're sick of it. We're saying, "Hey, we had a few years of that. We're done with that crap." Don't allow other people's opinion of you to affect your life and what you're doing. It's not worth it. It's not worth it. Don't let the roars of the world scare you away from the Lord. There is strength in the pack, and though it's scary hearing the roars of the other packs, don't let them trick you into straying away. The same thing's happening today. Back then, it was Sanballat, Tobiah, and Geshem who were making these crazy claims about Nehemiah and the children of Israel. But the same thing's happening today. I mentioned a few weeks ago when I taught through Nehemiah 4 that people attack us as Christians and call us Bible-thumping bigots. Because we believe God created biological men and women, and that can't change, we are homophobic and intolerant. Because we believe the words of Jesus when he said, "I am the way, the truth, and the life, and no one comes to the Father but through me," we are intolerant and narrow-minded. Because we believe that the Bible is the inspired word of God, we're simple-minded fools. Because we believe life starts in the womb, we're anti-women and anti-women's rights. Don't let the ridicule, the threats, the fabricated lies, false accusations, or the intimidation shut you up. What should we do when these things are said about us? Continue the work with even greater determination. Keep doing what you're doing. Don't get distracted. Don't give in. Give it your all. Keep working. Keep building. Keep living the Christian life. Don't try to be accepted by the world. Change the world. Don't fear being rejected by the world. Fear God. Don't blend in with the crowd. Get loud and get to work. Don't perform damage control. Let integrity stand firm. Don't let the whispers of people distract you from the call of God. Rumors are carried by haters, spread by fools, and believed by idiots. Don't be any one of those. Stand firm in the work God has called you to do. Respond with truth, not defensiveness. You don't need to clear your name when your life is doing that for you. The third and final distraction that we see is the distraction.

0: action of spiritual manipulation. And I think this is probably the most dangerous of all of them. And I think it's the one that we as Christians tend to fall victim to most often. Why? Because when someone comes to us, we're having a conversation, maybe we let slip that we're a Christian. The second someone says, oh, I'm a Christian too, we drop all of our defenses. It's like, oh, you're a Christian. Awesome. And our defenses immediately drop. When we're having a conversation with a friend and they tell us a verse that they read and take it completely out of context, so it has nothing to do with what the actual verse was talking about, the second we heard Bible verse, we're like, I'm in! Tell me what God told you. And we're very easily manipulated and tricked by those who claim to be Christians. We're prone to believe whatever it is that they say, even if it isn't true, because all of a sudden they're a friend. See, now the enemy gets sneaky. A man who appears to be a prophet, tells Nehemiah to hide in the temple to save his life. And it would appear from the text, this is someone Nehemiah knew and possibly knew well. It says that Nehemiah came to his house. So it was a relationship we had. This was a prophet of Israel, quote unquote. A brother in Christ, someone who probably gave Nehemiah good counsel before. And so he comes to Shemaiah's house and Shemaiah gives him this word from the Lord. Hey, Nehemiah, they're coming to kill you. Hide. Protect yourself. Run away. They use a false prophet to spiritualize fear, suggesting compromise in the name of safety. In verse 10, Shemaiah says, let us meet in the house of God. They're coming to kill you. That sounds spiritual, doesn't it? As a matter of fact, it sounds like wise counsel, doesn't it? That's good counsel, Shemaiah. Nehemiah, maybe you should listen to him. It's a good idea. If they're coming to kill you, you should hide. But Nehemiah sees through it. He says, should such a man as I flee? I perceived that God had not sent him. Again, this was all a distraction. Here was the premise. If the enemy couldn't get Nehemiah off the wall, then maybe someone who appeared to be a friend could. If the threats of the enemy didn't work, maybe the counsel of a believer would. A fellow believer coming to him and saying, hey, Nehemiah, brother, I love you. I care about you. Are you sure God's speaking to you? Are you sure you're hearing from God? Maybe you should just hide. Let's go to church. By the way, this is like one of the only times where saying no to an invitation to church was the right decision. Nehemiah made the right call not going to church that day. But he made it sound so spiritual. He made it sound so appealing. And what were they trying to do? They were trying to isolate Nehemiah by using peer pressure to get him to hide. Again, the whole goal was to isolate Nehemiah, get him alone in the church so the enemies could come in and destroy the city. Isolate Nehemiah using peer pressure. The invitation was spiritual manipulation for the purposes of intentional diversion. Shemaiah offered safety, but at what cost? There was a survey conducted by the University of Minnesota that asked children and teens to who or what do you turn to in times of trouble? The top responses were that kids turned to music, drugs, friends, and video games before ever going to mom and dad. As a matter of fact, of the 54 coping options that were offered to those who were polled, talking with mom was number 31 and talking with dad was number 48. Peer pressure is the number one reason given for turning to drugs, alcohol, and sex. Studies on peer pressure reveal that during the teen years, the most important area in the child's life is that of acceptance. Parents need to understand that being accepted by friends is more important to their teen than being accepted by parents. Now, before we look at that and say, that's so terrible, it's not always bad. It can be good or bad depending on who those peers are. If you're children have a good group of friends who love Jesus and are spurring them on towards righteousness, that can be a good thing. But if they have bad friends, it can be a very bad thing. Remember that Satan wants to isolate you. Satan's desire is to isolate you, just like they tried to do to Nehemiah. Get him hiding in the church, afraid of every bump in the night. Like a lion stalking his prey, Satan wants to isolate you and destroy you. And there is nowhere that's more apparent than in peer pressure. Because if he can isolate you and make you feel like you're the only one doing the right thing and everyone else is doing the wrong thing, then he can get you to give in even when you know it's wrong.
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1: I read of an experiment that was done to show how a person handled group pressure. What they did is they took groups, many different groups of 10 students, teenagers, children, different ages, and they instructed the 10 students to go into a classroom, and a teacher would point at a chart, and each chart would have a different line ranging in sizes from smallest to largest. And the teens were instructed that when the teacher pointed to the longest line, all the students should raise their hands. Simple enough, right? What one student didn't know is that the 9 other test subjects were told to raise their hand at the second longest line, not the longest line. And so they got inside the classroom, and the teacher went through and pointed to the line. And when she got to the second longest line, 9 of the students raised their hand saying that was the longest one. And the one student who wasn't in on the experiment would look around with a weird frown on his face, confusion. And inevitably, every time that one student would raise his hand up saying the second longest line was the longest, even though he knew that it wasn't true. And the instructors repeated to the students, pick out the longest line. And still, that one student would agree with the other 9 that the second longest was the longest. Time after time, they would sit there saying a short line is longer than a long line simply because they lacked the courage to challenge the group. This occurred in 75% of cases they tested. And it was true of small children and teen alike. Why? No one wants to be singled out in the crowd. No one wants to be the last one picked for the team. We're depicted as standalone individualists, but that's really not true for most of us. Most of us would rather blend in and fit in than rise through the heat. Most of us will do anything to be accepted. Our greatest fear is to be rejected by the group. Some of us are more content being thermometers, showing the temperature of the crowd, than being thermostats and changing the environment around us. But Nehemiah was the thermostat. He knew better. He knew that God doesn't contradict his mission with cowardice. He recognized the manipulation because it didn't align with the mission that God had given him. Hiding in the temple would have disqualified him as a leader. It would have fractured trust with the people. Nehemiah actually calls it a sin, that they were trying to get him to sin so it would be a reproach to him. False prophets can appear very pious, even using scripture to hide their sinister motives. All through the Bible, we see a pattern of infiltration and compromise that follows. When the children of Israel left Egypt, they were joined by a group of spiritual freeloaders called the mixed multitude. And it was actually the mixed multitude who first started complaining

but it doesn't change their heart. Scripture says these people draw near to me with their mouths, but their hearts are far from me. Judas did a similar thing in his betrayal of Jesus in the garden when identifying Jesus. What did he do? He smothered him in kisses, which made his act of betrayal so much more despicable. Cicero said, of all villainy, there is none more base than that of a hypocrite who, at the moment he is most false, takes care to appear most virtuous. Another example in the New Testament church is the man Simon the sorcerer. Simon was a magician. He performed witchcraft and he would have people ooh and ah the wonderful tricks that he could do. But it appears that he had a conversion. Philip came to the town and Simon himself, it said, believed and was baptized. And then Simon followed Philip everywhere, but he still wanted the attention of the people. When he saw the power of the Holy Spirit and people being healed, he offered to pay money to receive the filling of the Holy Spirit, to which Peter said, may you and your money perish with you, because you thought you could buy the gift of God for money. You have no part or share in this ministry because your heart is not right before God. Contact with holy things, if it does not convert, hardens the heart. I mentioned how privileged we are as Americans to live in the country we have with the freedoms we have, and we have the privilege to own a Bible. We have the privilege to go to church and worship freely. We have the privilege to evangelize and tell our friends about Jesus. That is an incredible privilege, the contact we get to have with holy things. But it's also a responsibility. Because if we come to church again and again and again and hear the same messages, feel the same conviction, but never allow our hearts to change, the more we do it, the harder our heart will become and the less likely it is that God will speak to you and lead you to conversion. It's a privilege, but it's a responsibility. The light of Jesus Christ, if it doesn't convert, plunges the listener into deeper darkness. Yes, there are tares among the wheat. The mixed multitude are among us. The Ananias and Sapphiras, the Judases, the Simons, the Shemaiahs. The satanic plants put there to undermine the work of God. Christian, remember, not every spiritual voice that speaks to you is speaking truth. Not every spiritual sounding word that you hear is from God. Evaluate every spiritual influence by scripture and mission clarity.

0: Let's close by looking at verse 14. Nehemiah ends it all with this prayer. My God, remember Tobiah and Sanballat. Now, I want to point out, I don't think that word remember is like, Lord, remember them and bless them. Now, that's like a remember them, kind of like a the Taken Liam Neeson kind of a voice. My God, remember Tobiah and Sanballat according to these their works, and the prophetess Noadiah and the rest of the prophets who would have made me afraid. Nehemiah ends not in retaliation. He doesn't come up with a scheme. He doesn't send another letter to Sanballat and Tobiah saying, hey, actually, I know the king. He's my friend. And he's going to kill you, not me. Doesn't do that. He doesn't invite them to the plain of Ono with the desire to do them harm. He doesn't send a false prophet to them who says that they're going to call down fire from heaven and destroy them. No. What does he do? He prays. He prays and he keeps working. He lets God handle the opposition while he keeps building the wall. Christian, let God deal with the lies while you stay faithful to your post. Let your prayer echo Nehemiah's. You're engaged in kingdom work. And so when distraction and lies bombard you, turn to him, stay on mission, and keep on building. When distraction knocks, don't come down. When accusations fly, don't flinch. When fear whispers, don't fold. Stay on the wall. You're doing a great work. So as we close one more time, I want to ask you, what wall has God called you to build? Where are the gaps? What's broken down in your life that God has called you to rebuild? Maybe every year you say, this is the year I'm going to fix this. This is the year I'm going to rebuild these walls. And then you get to the end of the year and you look back and you say, what happened? I didn't make any progress on that area of my life. Maybe you're being distracted. Maybe you're being pulled off the wall with the distractions of deceit, the distractions of false accusations, the distraction of spiritual manipulation, and you just need to get back on the wall. So what wall has God called you to build? Is it your marriage? Is it your family? Is it your integrity? Is it a new ministry? Is it your mental health? Whatever it is, the enemy wants you off that wall, and he will use whatever he can, distractions, pressure, fear, or doubt. Don't come down. Not for gossip, not for fear, not for safety, not for flattery, not for lies. Stay focused. You're doing a great work. Don't come down. I want to close by giving everyone four tools for staying focused. You can write these down. If you find yourself struggling to stay focused, to do what you know you're supposed to do, I think these can help you. Number one, if you want to stay focused, you need to set clear boundaries. Set clear boundaries. Boundaries with friends, boundaries with extended family, boundaries with work, boundaries, maybe even with church. Unbiblical commitments kill vision. You need to learn how to say no boldly. It's okay. Again, we as a church do a lot of things. We have so many ministry opportunities, and we're always asking for help, and we need help. But you can't do everything. Sometimes you just need to say, hey, I'm sorry, I can't do that. My family is suffering because of it. I got to say no. It's okay to say no, even to good things. Number two, cultivate courage in your life through prayer. Nehemiah prayed 12 times. We see that prayer was the muscle that drove his conviction. So cultivate courage in your life through prayer. Let prayer be the thing that strengthens your muscle of conviction. Third, surround yourself with spiritual truth. You got to surround yourself with the right voices. See, trusted voices challenge distractions, not affirm them. Trusted voices, when you go to them and say, hey, I got this cool opportunity, these things that I want to do, will say, that's a stupid idea. You shouldn't do it. Well, what? That's so mean. That's so cool. No, it's not good for you. You shouldn't do it. Trusted friends will tell you the things you don't want to hear, even when it hurts. They'll stab you in the front instead of the back. So surround yourself with spiritual voices, not just voices that tell you every single idea you have is the best idea ever. Do it. Yay. No, no. Fourth and finally, keep mission at the center. I challenge you this week to go home and write down two things. Number one, what is it that you're trying to build? What's the wall in your life that God's called you to be upon? What's the great work that you're doing? And then number two, write down the why. Why is that important? What's the wall and what's the why? And review it daily. It'll become your barometer. It'll become your test to determine what you should and what you shouldn't do. Just like Nehemiah reminded himself, I'm doing a great work. I can't come down. You need to have your wall and you need to have your why.
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1: When Samuel comes to the end of his life, he comes to the end of his ministry, he talks to the whole nation, and he gives this marvelous speech at his retirement.

0: have ever, whose money or gold or silver or clothes have I ever coveted? And everyone was silent, because they realized that Samuel had lived blamelessly and wholly and justly among them. No one was able to accuse him of anything. And I read that and I go, Lord, I want to end my life like Samuel.
1: Who are your heroes in the Bible? Depending on your personality and position in life, there are many great options. Today, Pastor John talks about a model he's always aspired to follow,

0: model. He's setting the example for you as you think about the people to whom you minister. Now, let's join Pastor John in the book of 1 Thessalonians chapter 2 as he continues his message, The Marks of Model Minister, Part 2.
1: There's an interesting story in 1 Kings chapter 3 when King Solomon, the wise King Solomon, had two mothers come to him with one baby. And the story was that one mother's baby died in the night. She woke up and found her baby dead. And so she secretly went and changed her dead baby for another woman's live baby. And when the woman woke up in the morning, she saw her baby dead. She looked closely and realized, this is not my baby. So they had to come to the king for the king to decide which one of these mothers is the mother to this baby. What was the thing that king saw? He said, bring me a sword and we will cut the baby in half.

justly, unblameably, we behaved ourselves among you that believe. As you know, I love it, verse 11, how we exhorted, we comforted, and we charged every one of you as a father does his children, that you would walk

11, as you know. So in verse 9, he says, I want you to remember what you know. You remember how I lived among you. So Paul was their hard-working spiritual father. Paul had a right to be supported. It's biblical that a pastor who preaches the word should be supported by the people he ministers to. Write down 1 Corinthians chapter 9, where Paul says, who goes to a war at his own charge? If you join the Air Force and they say, we want you to fly a jet, but you have to buy it yourself. Can you imagine that? Now, I want to be a jet pilot. Okay, well, you have to buy your own plane. Ain't going to happen. So they supply.

Provide, to take care of, for his wife and for his family. The Bible says if a man doesn't work, he shouldn't eat. So he's to be a hard-working individual. That's the pastor in this case, or a loving, caring father. Notice he worked night and day. In the ancient world, that was rare. You got up when the sun came up, you went to bed when the sun went down. But Paul would light the candles at night, and he would make tents at night so he could preach the gospel during the day. He'd make tents.

So it's a present, ongoing, continual work of sanctification of your life, all by God's grace. Not because you're wonderful, not because of who you are. It's all because of the grace of God. Amen. So God saves you by grace. And when I read these words about Paul being holy and just and unblameable, praise God for his sanctifying grace. In Philippians chapter 2, verse 15, Paul says, among whom you shine as lights in the midst of

What is a worthy walk? A worthy walk means that it's the ways the same as. Paul in Ephesians 4 said, walk worthy of the vocation wherewith you are called. If there were scale, and Jesus would put on one side, and you were put on the other side, would you weigh the same as Jesus Christ? So that word worthy means that your life weighs the same as Jesus. Now that doesn't mean you're divine or you're the Son of God, but that means that you are like Christ. That you're walking worthy, you're weighing the same as. And that word worthy there literally means to weigh the same as. It was taken from the scales and you put Jesus on one side, you on the other. So here's how dads are to walk, like Jesus. That's a pretty high calling, amen? They're to represent Christ in their home. They're to be the priests of their home. They're to be the head of their home. You need to walk like Jesus. But all the congregants, all God's people are to be walking worthy of God. Verse 12. That's the goal or the purpose. Then notice what God's doing. He's calling you. Verse 12. What is he calling us to? His kingdom and his glory. Now the moment you get saved, you are put in the kingdom of God. It's not meat and drink, but righteousness, peace, and joy in the Holy Spirit. You're taken out of Satan's kingdom of darkness, and you're transferred into the kingdom of light of God's dear Son. That's its salvation. That's the conversion. But when Jesus Christ comes back in his second coming, he's going to establish his kingdom on earth for 1,000 years. You're going to be in that kingdom. And then when that kingdom flows into the eternal state, that would be the word glory in verse 12. You're going to be in heaven. So he's sanctifying you by his grace that you might walk worthy, that you might be more like Jesus. And he's calling you into his kingdom and you're living in the kingdom of God. You will be in the kingdom of God and you will spend eternity with God in heaven or glory. What a marvelous truth that is. So the pastor's purpose is the same as the parent's purpose. Now, if you're a mother, or you're a father, what you want to see the most? Your children in the presence of God. Amen? Yes. All you want is to see your children in heaven. Amen? The same is true of a pastor. He wants to see you walking worthy of the Lord. He wants to see you in the presence of the Lord.

0: Today, Pastor John showed how a pastor is to be like a father. The model father is hardworking for his family. He walks in holiness, setting the example. He lives with such integrity that it would be difficult for any accusation against him to stick. With wise words of exhortation and comfort, he imparts not only his knowledge, but also his very life. Whether you're a pastor, a parent, or anyone that someone looks up to, this is your model.
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0: Now that Paul has established his identity as a true minister of God, what's he going to say next? You'll find out in Pastor John's next message. There's a battle. It went on for Christians in Judea, and the same battle is being encountered by the Christians in Thessalonica. So, Paul wants to show them what they need to do to be equipped to prevail over the enemy. And their first and foremost weapon is the Word of God. That's all we have time for today. Tune in next time as Pastor John continues teaching through his series, The Church in the Last Days, right here on Revival Radio.

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We're currently in the New Testament, going verse by verse through the Gospel of Mark. On today's broadcast, we'll continue our study, beginning in chapter 14. Before we finish, I'll give you some additional information so you can contact us with any questions or comments. But first, open your Bible to Mark chapter 14, and let's join Pastor Joe as he continues.

Mark chapter 14 begins by saying, after 2 days was the feast of the Passover and of unleavened bread. That means 2 days after when this is being stated. And the scribes sought how they might take him by craft to put him to death. But they said, not on the feast day, lest there be an uproar among the people. Now, of course, he was the Lamb of God that had come to die on the Passover, so they didn't have much of a chance of changing the things that were arranged in heaven in regards to the death of Christ. It would have been their desire not to have it happen on the feast day so that there wouldn't be an uproar, but that was in God's predetermined counsel and foreknowledge, and it was not about to change. Now, as we head into this chapter, it's interesting. It's not so much that we follow particularly the things that Christ is doing or saying, though we do. This chapter tracks Christ in relationship to a number of people. One of them is Mary of Bethany, the sister of Martha, and the feast that takes place. Chronologically, it doesn't happen at this time. It happened before Palm Sunday, but Mark is setting Mary and the feast in contrast with Judas, who is the next character. We find Mary worshiping, understanding, giving her whole heart. We find Judas betraying. We find Jesus in Gethsemane, the disciples sleeping. We find the rulers and the servants of the priests coming and taking Christ and beating him, and we find Peter denying him. So it's an interesting chapter, and it's got several different angles, and it's people around Christ and the way they are relating to him through these things. So in verse 3, it says, being in Bethany. Now, this is a week earlier, but it's placed here again, evidently to contrast the betrayal of Judas. Being in Bethany, in the house of Simon the leper, as he sat at meat, there came a woman having an alabaster box of ointment of spikenard, very precious, and she broke the box and poured it on his head. You don't want to confuse this with the woman in Luke chapter 7. That was at the house of Simon the Pharisee, not Simon the leper. And at that feast, they were in the Galilee. Here, they're in Bethany by Jerusalem. And that was a notorious woman who was notorious for immorality who came and poured out her ointment and washed his feet with her tears. Here, it is a woman who's notorious for her sensitivity to Jesus Christ. We meet Mary 3 times in the Gospels. One is at her home as Jesus comes, and Martha, it says, is distracted by much serving, and she comes to complain to the Lord and says, Lord, don't you care? I'm working like a dog, and my sister's sitting around like a hippie. And, you know, the Lord says, Martha, Martha, you're troubled about many things, but Mary hath chosen the better part, and it shall not be taken from her. She's sitting, it tells us, at the feet of Jesus. The next time we meet her in John chapter 11 is when Jesus and the disciples come 4 days after Lazarus has died, and Mary, it says, runs and falls down at his feet, and we find her there talking to him and mourning the death of her brother. Of course, after 4 days, his breath was bad too, but mourning the death of her brother. He stunketh all the way around, I guess. And then we find her here at the feet of Jesus, pouring out her ointment on his head and on his feet. This is an interesting dinner. Jesus, of course, is there with the 12 disciples, including Judas, 13. Simon the leper, and we're assuming used to be a leper because lepers don't have much of a social life. So this is Simon the leper that was healed by Jesus. That's 14. We find out, of course, that Mary and Martha are there, and Martha's not complaining at this point. She's serving, whistling while she works, as happy as a lark. And Lazarus is there, and it tells us in John chapter 12,

Many people came, not just because they knew Jesus was there, but because Lazarus, whom he had raised from the dead, was there. So people are looking in the window saying, hey, he looks great, doesn't he? Just, you know, for a guy that was dead for 4 days, he looks wonderful. And interesting meal. You can imagine them gathered together. Again, we sometimes forget the great personality of Jesus. He is there with friends. He has set his face like a flint. He is headed to the cross. He is both victim and in control of everything we see happening in this chapter. He will ask his disciples to watch and to pray with him. He wants company in his darkest hours. And here this night, a week earlier, with friends. And imagine there, you know, at the table, Simon, who used to be a leper, Lazarus, who used to be dead, Martha, who used to be complaining, you know, Mary. What an interesting dinner it is. And Mary, it says, brings a container of spikenard. Normally, at this point, gathered from India, from the area of the Himalayas, extremely expensive. And it would be in an alabaster, not box, an alabaster cruse shaped like a rosebud. It was narrow at the top. And it tells us here that it was worth over 300 denarii. That's a year's wage for a laborer. So you put that into our economy today, you're talking about something worth, what, $30,000, $40,000, $50,000. It was no doubt the most precious thing that she owned. And the way to open it was to crack open the top of this long, slender neck that was on top. And once that was broken open, it was to be used. Many times it would be saved for a wedding. It could be saved for old age, for a fallback, for money if someone was older. Sometimes used at the funeral of a loved one. And it's interesting here, she hadn't broken it open when her brother Lazarus had died. And I don't think he's jealous now. You know, I don't think he's saying, I can't believe you didn't pour it out on me and you're pouring it out on Jesus, right? I mean, when somebody raises you from the dead, you say, go on, man, pour it on him, you know, bless him, let him have it. And so she's there with this most precious thing of her life. She's the one who's been sitting at his feet, looking into his eyes and listening to his voice. She is not an apostle. She is not an evangelist. She is not a Bible teacher. She is a woman who loves Jesus Christ, who is memorialized throughout all generations. Jesus will say what this woman has done will be spoken out about through all of the world, and we're fulfilling that. And she's been an encouragement to who knows how many who have poured out their most precious things on Jesus Christ, poured out the most valuable things of their own lives at his feet. They're sitting there at this dinner. It says, there came a woman having an alabaster box, a cruse of ointment of spikenard, very precious. And she broke the box and poured it on his head, John tells us, and on his feet. And there were some that had indignation within themselves and said, why was this waste of the ointment made? For it might have been sold for more than 300 pence, 300 denarii, and it might have been given to the poor. And they murmured against her. Now, we know from John, this was Judas who spoke up. And Judas was the one who was holding the bag. And Judas said this money could have been given to the poor. Poor Judas is what he was thinking. And it's interesting, those are the first recorded words we have of Judas, is in this scene. And the first thing we hear come out of his mouth is a complaint about somebody who gives everything to Jesus and holds nothing back, so different from himself. And the interesting thing, as he gripes and complains, we hear the other disciples chime in. You know, they think that Judas really has a burden for the poor. In fact, at the Last Supper, when he goes out, it says some of the disciples thought Judas was going out to give something to the poor. He had them convinced of that. Judas didn't have horns and a cloak, and it wasn't obvious, and Jesus was still reaching to him and reaching to him here.
But it's Judas who complains, and he's so

But look how easily other believers can join in. You know, it tells us a root of bitterness defiles others. It tells us that we should watch ourselves and make sure that our speech is seasoned with salt and with grace so we don't defile others. Because Judas starts to grumble, and the first thing you know, the other disciples are going, yeah, we wasted that money. We could have taken on a mission field. We could have given it to the poor. We could have... And I love what Jesus says. Look at verse 6. Jesus said, let her alone. Yeah, Lord. Let her alone. Why trouble ye her? Now, the word trouble means to embarrass, to make uncomfortable. You know, here she comes pouring out her heart. Jesus is going to say, she's anointed me for my burial. The apostles aren't getting it. Jesus is saying, okay, we're going up to Jerusalem. The Son of Man is going to be handed over. They're going to beat him, and he's going to be crucified. He's going to die, and he's going to rise a third day. And they're saying, oh, great. Can we sit one at your right hand and one at your left hand when you come into your kingdom? They just aren't getting a hold of it. Whereas Mary had learned his intonations. She had learned his tenderness. She had learned what it meant when there were tears in his eyes that the others didn't see. She listened to the tone of his voice. And the things that he had said went deep into her heart. And she had heard him speaking of his sacrifice, of his crucifixion. And she came with a broken heart. And she poured out all she had upon him. The others began to murmur. And Jesus says, let her alone. Why trouble ye her? She hath wrought a good work on me. For you have the poor with you always, and we still have them with us today. And whensoever you will, you may do good to them, and we should. But me you have not always. She hath done what she could. I hope he says that about me, don't you? I hope he says that about you. She hath done what she could. Was that more than so many of the others that were sitting there? You know, I hope the Lord says, well, he did what he could. Wouldn't it be wonderful when we see him if he does that? Thank you. I know you did what you could. What a wonderful commendation. And it says the fragrance filled the entire house. When there is a woman or a man in the house that is willing to pour out their life for their Savior, the fragrance of that life fills the entire house. It touches the lives of everyone who are present. And the fragrance of that still, you know, fills churches all over the world today, what Mary had done. She hath done what she could. She has come beforehand to anoint my body to the burying. She had realized more than they did. Verily I say unto you, wheresoever this gospel shall be preached throughout the whole world, this also that she hath done shall be spoken of for a memorial of her. Don't be surprised when you pour out your best upon the Lord that there are others, even disciples, that are critical of you. You did what? You gave what? You go where? You go when? You're a little bit overboard, aren't you? You know, don't be surprised. Don't be surprised. She poured out her all, and it says, this which she's done shall be told in the whole world for a memorial of her. And Judas, the contrast now. And Judas Iscariot, one of the 12, went unto the chief priest to betray him unto them. Now, he had just been rebuked by Jesus at this dinner, and no doubt he had been embarrassed instead of Mary. And when they heard it, the priests, they were glad and promised to give him money. What a comparison to Mary's sacrifice. They promised to give him money, 30 pieces of silver, we know. And he sought how he might conveniently betray him. Might convenient. You know, it's interesting. I think the Lord makes sure that there isn't any convenient way to betray him. He even, I think, made it hard for Judas. You know, I don't think Judas was saved.

think Judas was lost. I don't think Judas was the victim of some cruel predestination. I think it was written of him. And I think Christ reached out to him till the last. And I think Judas, like you and I, had a choice to make in regards to whether he would repent of his sins, whether he would trust Christ, or whether he would not trust Christ. I don't think Judas was thinking, hey, I'm going to do this. God has chosen me to provoke Christ to reveal himself, so I'm going to betray him and hand him into the hand of the priest to start the ball rolling here so we'll set up the kingdom. People say that. I don't believe that. I believe Judas had a dark nature. Jesus had said, have not I chosen you 12 in John chapter 6, and one of you is a devil. And Judas had every chance to turn and hadn't turned. And now here he is in such contrast to Mary. Mary hadn't seen the miracles Judas had seen. Mary hadn't heard all of the teachings that Judas had heard. Mary hadn't been given authority like Judas had to raise the dead, to cleanse lepers, to heal the sick, to go out and preach the gospel. He had done all of those things. And sometimes we think, hey, if I could see those things, I'd be a more determined, you know, a more challenged Christian. Well, it seems to me that that comes from sitting at the feet of Jesus like Mary, not from being in the midst of all the action like Judas, because it didn't change him. He sought a convenient way to betray him. And it says on the first day of unleavened bread, when they killed the Passover, his disciples said unto him, where wilt thou that we should go and prepare that thou mayest eat the Passover? And he sendeth forth two of his disciples, we find out as Peter and John, and saith unto them, go ye into the city, and there shall you shall meet a man bearing a pitcher of water. Follow him. Now, Jesus is setting this up. He doesn't say Judas is looking for a convenient way to betray him over to them. Judas doesn't know what's going to take place, where this meeting's going to be, and these disciples don't know. Jesus says, go on into the city, you'll see a guy walking by with a pitcher of water on his head. That was woman's work in that day. This man is taking that place. Maybe his wife is sick. Maybe he's doing this to help. Thinking nobody cares, nobody notices. Men, if you do these kind of things to help your wives, please take note that Jesus knows about it, and he takes note of it. He says, go on into the city. You're going to see a man there carrying a pitcher of water upon his head. Follow him, and wheresoever he shall go in, say ye to the good men of the house, the master saith, where is the guest chamber where I shall eat the Passover with my disciples? And he will show you a large upper room furnished and prepared. There make ye ready for us. Now, we don't know how this happened. Did this guy have a dream? And in the dream, did the Lord say, set the upper room up, get it ready, set the table, furnish it? We don't know. All we know is these guys follow a guy with a pitcher of water on his head into a house. When they get into the house, they say to the owner of the house, the Lord has need. He wants to know, the master saith, where is the guest chamber where I shall eat the Passover with my disciples? And then he will show you a large upper room furnished and prepared there. Make ready for us. Interesting. All things are set up. Christ is both yielding himself to the circumstances in this chapter, but he is also controlling all things as Lord and Master. God preparing a special place and a special time, as he does today for us. And his disciples went forth, and they came into the city, and of course, they found as he had said unto them, and they made ready the Passover. And in the evening he cometh with the 12. Now evidently Judas finding out now for the first time where this place was, so he couldn't tell the officials. And as they sat and did eat, Jesus said, verily I say unto you, one of you which eateth with me shall betray me. And they began to be sorrowful, and say unto him one by one, is it I?

0: And another said, "Is it I?" Isn't it interesting? You know, some say, well, they're saying, certainly it isn't me, that's the inference of it. None of them are saying, "Lord, I bet it's Judas, ain't it?" You know, those, he wears that black cape and he freaks me out with the dark eyeliner all the time, you know. You know, they're saying, you know, "It's not me, is it, Lord? It's not me. It's not me, is it, Lord?" Another said, "It's not I." And he answered and said to them, "It is the one of the 12 that dippeth with me in the dish." Evidently, John in front of him, Judas behind him at the meal. "The Son of Man indeed goeth," and please take note of this, "as it is written of him. But woe to that man by whom the Son of Man is betrayed. Good were it for that man if he had never been born." That's true for everyone who refuses to be born again, will one day wish they had never been born, let alone born again. He says it's better for Judas if he had never been born, because he is going to suffer eternal separation from God. What would be preferable to that would be non-existence. It would have been better for this man if he had never been born. "And as they did eat, Jesus took bread, and he blessed it, and he broke it, and he gave it to them and said, 'Take, eat. This is my body.' And he took the cup, and when he had given thanks, he gave it to them, and they all drank of it. And he said unto them, 'This is my blood of the New Testament, which is shed for many.'" Now, it's interesting, from the other Gospels and from 1 Corinthians chapter 11, we find that Jesus gave thanks and then broke the bread. That's just such an interesting thought. And because when he broke the bread and gave it out, he said, "This is my body broken for you." He gave thanks for that. And he gave thanks for the cup, and he said, "This is my blood shed for you." He gave thanks. "Verily I say unto you, I will drink no more of the fruit of the vine until that day that I drink it anew in the kingdom of God." And that's when I'll drink it too. People always say, you know, when I say, "Oh, I don't drink," people say, "Well, Jesus drank wine." Well, great. When he drinks it, I'll drink it. When we're in his kingdom and he has a big glass of wine and says, "Everybody," I'll say, "Okay." Until then, I'll keep my testimony and play it safe.
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0: Welcome to Searchlight, a survey through Scripture with Pastor John Corson. It is our desire to bring you a systematic study of the entire Bible, chapter by chapter, book by book. Over the past couple of Searchlight programs, we have been looking at a list of people in Romans chapter 16. This list of people are those that the Apostle Paul is personally greeting in his letter to the Romans. This is a great example for us because it shows us that Paul was a friend maker, and we should be too. But this list is also interesting because it shows the wonderful diversity of people who make up the body of Christ. As we join our teaching today, we are talking about a man named Rufus. It appears that his father was Simon the Cyrene. He was the one that was forced to carry the cross for Jesus. Let's now join Pastor John for our study and see what this means.
1: And salute Rufus, chosen in the Lord, and his mother, who's also mine, the one who mothered me, an older lady, an older gal, Rufus's mother. Now, who's Rufus? We talked about this, I think, briefly on Sunday in the amphitheater. Rufus, it seems, is the same Rufus that's talked about in Mark chapter 15, verse 21. Rufus, the brother of Alexander, and the two of them had a father whose name was Simon of Cyrene, or Niger, the black man. Who was Simon the Cyrene, or Simon Niger, the black man? Who was this man? He was one who came up from Africa to Jerusalem to celebrate and observe the Passover proceedings when he lined up along the Via Dolorosa as the crowd was gathering on that Good Friday. And as he watched the proceedings, no doubt straining his neck and perhaps squinting his eyes and trying to get a view, a perspective of what was happening. Probably right before where he was standing, Jesus falls to the ground. He cannot bear the weight of the cross. Having already been beaten beyond recognition, his back stripped with the flagellum, having already endured more physical pain than really is humanly possible. As he carried the cross, he collapsed under the weight of it, understandably. And by the way, he really couldn't carry his own cross because the carrying of the cross was to be taken as a public proclamation of guilt. You carried your cross to proclaim publicly and openly, "I am guilty." Therefore, Jesus could not carry the cross because he wasn't guilty. And the soldiers there, which was unusual, instead of forcing Jesus, whom they considered a criminal, to carry the cross, instead this soldier that was on the scene placed the flat head of the spear upon the shoulder of Simon the Cyrene, and says, "You take the cross." Simon must have thought, "Oh man, what a catastrophe. I just came as a tourist. I came to celebrate the Passover, and now I'm going to be defiled by associating with this criminal. What a catastrophe." But what he discovered was, the catastrophe was his great opportunity. Because something happened to Simon when he took that cross on. Something happened to him. Could it be that he understood the prophecy of Isaiah 9:6? The government, his government, shall be upon his shoulder. Isaiah 9 speaking prophetically of Jesus Christ. Ah, his name. Wonderful Counselor. The Mighty God, the Everlasting Father, the Prince of Peace, and the government shall be upon his shoulder. The government of what? The cross. That was what was on his shoulder. And now, Simon carries the cross of Christ.

governed in a sense, in a way that he would have never anticipated or even wanted. But he carried the cross and he became converted to Christ. Not only him, but his wife, evidently, and his sons, Rufus and Alexander. And it would seem, for you Bible students, that this Simon is mentioned in Acts 13 as, in verse 1, Simon is one of them. Simon of Niger is one of those who commissioned Paul and Barnabas to go from Antioch out into ministry. The guy really was a strong convert, if indeed that be the same Simon, which it does seem to be. What's the point of that for you, for me, for our kids? Listen. Jesus said, if any man come after me, let him deny himself and take up his cross. He wasn't saying that because I want you to be miserable, and this sounds brutal. I want you to be burdened by the cross. I want to see you squirm. I want to see you suffer. That's not Jesus. Did you see the article in the paper? An organization in Portland, Oregon called Mountain Men Anonymous. They have an interesting initiation into the Mountain Men Anonymous. A certain Mr. Anthony Roberts was being initiated into Mountain Men Anonymous. It's a wilderness club, and the initiation is this. You put a tin can on your head, and somebody from the club 100 paces away takes a bow and an arrow, a la William Tell. And they shoot the tin can off your head. And once the arrow pierces the can, then you can join. And this is true. A couple weeks ago now, Anthony Roberts was one of the fellas there. Put the can on the head. They shot and they missed the can. And they hit his head. And it was an amazing story because although it went through his eye socket, the arrow, It didn't hit any vital part of the brain. His doctor said this, he can be grateful for he has a small brain indeed. True story. I guess so. Now, is that what Jesus is doing? Here's an initiation for you who want to follow me. Not a can on the head, but take up the cross and be miserable. And it's dangerous and it's gory. No, not at all. You see, Jesus came to teach us a very important truth, and that is this. The way to really have happiness and fulfillment in life is to die to self. And the more you live for yourself, the more you do focused on yourself, the more you are concerned about yourself, the more miserable and depressed and discouraged and blue and defeated and sad you're going to be. Jesus said, here's the key. Die to self. I've come that you might have life and life abundantly, he said in John 10:10. And this is the way. Take up your cross. Give it up. Lay it down. Let it go. And Simon thought, oh, miserable as I carry this cross. But then he realized, wait a minute, something's happening in me. Something's happening to me. And he became a convert, and so did his family, and he becomes a giant in the early church. This Simon the Cyrene. And now his son, salute Rufus, and his mother. Evidently, if Acts 13, you Bible students, verse 1, if Simon there of Niger, Simon of Niger, or the black man, same thing, Simon Cyrene, if that is true at Antioch, if that's where he ends up, and now they're laying hands on Paul, Simon with the prophets and teachers there, laying hands on Paul and Barnabas, it would seem as though, if we piece the puzzle together, that Paul spent time in Antioch with Rufus and with his mother. Perhaps stayed in their house, perhaps lived with them. And so he says, hey, salute Rufus and Rufus's mother, which is my mother also. Because really, if that

So I stayed in the home. She took care of me. And salute Ascentius, verse 14, and Phlegon and Hermas and Patrobus and Hermes and the brethren which are with them. Hey, quick note here. These are all Greek names, and because they're lumped together and it says the brethren with them, it is apparent that this was a commune. Salute, verse 15, Philologus. Oh, what a great name, Philologus. It means Philos Logos, lover of the word. What a great... Hey, name your next son. Anybody pregnant in here? Let me suggest this. Philologus, a lover of the word. This guy just loved the scriptures because this was a name, a nickname tagged to him. Or man, this was given because of his tendency, obviously, to study the word, and he was fascinated by it. Good name. Neat guy. I want to meet him. Interesting, the story is told of the little second grader who was going into the Bible bookstore to get his first Bible. Mom and dad walk him in, and he says, "I want a Bible just like yours, Mommy. Just like yours." And the dad says, "Well, why don't you want one like mine?" "Oh," he says, "I want one just like Mommy's. I know Mommy's is a lot more interesting than yours because she reads hers and you don't read yours." Ooh, man. And then salute, verse 16, one another with a holy kiss. Five times Paul uses this phrase, salute each other, man, with a holy kiss. The churches of Christ, oh, they salute you. Now, verse 17, after giving this greeting to his friends, friends to greet, he now says, but there's foes to avoid. We looked at this section on Sunday. If you weren't here, please get the tape. Very important study. In the middle of this, enjoying his friends, sending greetings and sharing his love with these brothers and sisters, he says, however, I beseech you, brethren, mark them which cause divisions and offenses contrary to the doctrine which you have learned, and avoid them. For they that are such serve not our Lord Jesus Christ. That's the key concept. Many Lord Jesus Christs are being taught. The Lord Jesus of the Mormons, the Jehovah Witness, the Modernist, the New Ager. We looked at some of those concepts on Sunday morning, but they're not our Lord Jesus. It's a different Jesus Christ. Paul says they are not embracing, serving our Lord Jesus Christ, but their own belly. And by good words and fair speeches, they deceive the hearts of the simple. The word simple does not mean dumb. It means sincere. What's being said here? Simply this. There are sincere people that are being deceived by those who preach another Jesus Christ. So Paul says, in your sincerity, to want to learn more about the Lord or be students of the word, don't allow those who teach a different Jesus to come into your home. Don't become engaged in discussions with them. Don't spend time arguing against them. You mark them and you avoid them. And that's the word of God, folks. And wise is the man or the woman who takes seriously and literally the exhortation of our brother Paul. You don't spend time debating those who teach another Jesus Christ. Why? Two reasons, very simply. Number one is for your protection. Satan is clever, and many a believer who thought he was strong in theology succumbs to those who are inspired satanically to mess your mind and trip you up. Paul says, for your protection, just stay away from them. And secondly, prioritization. There are too many other people that are living by you, working with you, that are ripe and ready to hear the gospel. Put your energy there. Don't spin your wheels endlessly talking to those and debating with those who are not going to be saved. Mark them and avoid them. And you put your energy in the fields that are white, ready for harvest. Very important point. Your obedience has come abroad, verse 19, to all men. And I am glad, therefore, on your behalf. But, another word here of warning, not just stay away from those who preach another Jesus Christ.
But also I would have you wise unto

that which is good and simple concerning that which is evil. Be wise about the scriptures and spiritual matters, and be naive or simple, different word here, be simple in the sense of naive concerning things that's evil. You should not be experts in evil. I should not be an expert in evil. Be simple. Let people marvel at your naivety. Moses taught us that lesson. You know the story of Moses. When he was 40 years of age, he had enough of Egypt. He saw the futility of Pharaoh's deal. Even though he would have been the next Pharaoh, he said, no way. And the book of Hebrews tells us very clearly, Moses, when he was come to years, 40, refused to be called the son of Pharaoh's daughter any longer, and he chose rather to suffer the affliction with the people of God rather than enjoy the pleasures of sin for a season. For he esteemed the reproach of Christ greater riches than the treasures of Egypt. He saw through it. When he was 40, he got the big picture. There comes a point when you realize, hey, what the world has to offer is dumb. It's shallow. It's not satisfactory. Suddenly, Moses, when he's 40, says, this is dumb. I'd rather suffer with God's people who are laboring out there in the sun, baking bricks, than be in the palaces of Pharaoh, enjoying this sin which brings pleasure only for a short season and reeks and brings destruction and problems. I want to be... So what did he do? He storms out of the palace. And what happens? He goes out of the palace and he says, man, one of my brothers, a Jew, is being hassled by an Egyptian taskmaster. So Moses did what he was trained to do in Egypt. Flexed his muscle, clenched his fist. Flist is the ancient Egyptian word. He clenched his fist and he dealt a death blow to that taskmaster. And he thought, hey, this is going to gain me favor. I'm using Egyptian principles to help out my brothers. And what happened? The next day when he came to hang with his brothers, the Jews, they said, get out of here. Are you going to kill us too like you killed that taskmaster yesterday? And he ran to the desert. And for the next 40 years, he unlearned Egypt. And now 40 years later, he's being called. And he goes, they're not going to believe me. Look at me. I don't dress like an Egyptian pharaoh anymore. I don't know the latest songs. I can't tell you the top 10 shows. I don't get People magazine. How am I going to relate to them? They won't listen to me. Oh, yes, they will, Pharaoh. You see, you left Egypt overnight, but it's taken me 40 years to get Egypt out of you, to teach you to give up the worldly perspectives and the worldly techniques and the worldly knowledge. Moses, it took 40 years until he says, I don't even know what's happening in Egypt anymore. And God says, now I can use you. And how he was used. Why are you saying this, John? Because there's, I believe, from my perspective, this wrong push today in ministry. Know what's happening. Be hep. Be relevant. Monitor MTV. Heard that today on the radio. I don't like that. It bothers me a lot. Unlearn Egypt. Forget it. Let it go. Leave it behind. You have a new calling, a whole new perspective. Well, it won't be effective. That's what Moses thought. It wasn't until Moses was unlearned in the things of Egypt that he could be used in the things of God. Sorry, I just came back from youth camp. How I want our kids, our young people, to just see the vanity of Egypt and forget it and leave it behind and not feel that they have to know what's going on and how they need to see that in you, mom and dad.
They need to see you as one who lives in a whole different mind.

0: Who's going to deal with the cultist? And who's going to deal with the evil? The next verse, the God of peace. He shall bruise Satan under your... Have in your heart, and the peace that flows from your lip, and the peace that's seen on your face, because you're not arguing with the cultist, and you're not monitoring the world. The God of peace. Man, watch how he works through you in stomping on Satan under you. Now the grace of our Lord Jesus Christ be with you. Amen. Timothy, my fellow worker, Lucius, Jason, Sosipater, my kinsmen, all they salute you. I, Tertius, who wrote this epistle, salute you. He was the secretary. Paul dictated this to Tertius. His name, by the way, means third. And if you look down at verse 23, the last name there is Quartus, whose name means fourth. These guys were slaves. In those days, if you were a slave, you were named first, second, third, fourth, fifth, sixth. Kind of like George Foreman. They just had, they were just named by numbers. If you were a slave, you weren't worthy of a name. And consequently, it's interesting that these two are considered unworthy of names, yet become historically and eternally significant being brought into the kingdom. In fact, one was actually the one whom Paul used as his secretary, as his assistant, and dictated this letter to. And now, he goes on after saluting these fellows, Gaius, my host, Erastus, these are all men that were with Paul in Corinth, also sending their greetings to those in Rome. They salute you in the grace, verse 24, of our Lord Jesus Christ be with you all. Amen. And now, he takes the pen. This is where Paul now takes the pen and writes himself. This is too good. This will be our text on Sunday, I think. We'll stop here tonight. We'll finish the last three verses of Romans, Lord willing, I think, on Sunday morning.
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0: Welcome to Living by Grace, a verse-by-verse study through the Bible with Pastor Mark Galvin of Calvary Chapel Lompoc. 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
1: These things I have written unto you that believe on the name of the Son of God, that you may know that you have eternal life, and that you may believe on the name of the Son of God. God wants you to have assurance of your salvation. The gospel is powerful. It changes lives. It's changed your life, my life. And it would be sad if there wasn't assurance. The only life that God offers is eternal life. It's everlasting life, age-abiding life, unending life. Wouldn't it be sad if, as Christians, we had to, when we witness to people, hey, how would you like to receive Jesus Christ as your Lord and Savior and possibly be saved for eternity? And have eternal life in the future if you're good enough. Or if, you know, if you maintain your spiritual, standards and continue achieving, by works and performance as a believer, then you might be saved for all eternity. You have the opportunity. If you receive Christ in it, that's a possibility. No, we offer eternal life because that's the only life that God offers. Age-abiding life. It's everlasting. We know that we have eternal life, not temporary life, but eternal life. And that is infinite, beyond time. It's just age-abiding. It's eternal. These things have I written unto you that unto you that believe on the name of the Son of God, that you may know that you have eternal life, and that you may believe on the name of the Son of God. And this is the confidence that we have in Him. See, there's that confidence we have, that we know, that if we ask anything according to His will, He heareth us. As believers, we are confident in who Christ is. We are also confident that we have eternal life. And we have this confidence that if we ask anything according to His will, He heareth us. It's praying according to the will of God that is important for you and I. It's not to get our will accomplished or have as much as we can possibly accrue to our accounts financially before the Lord takes us to advance our kingdom. We are to pray. In Luke's gospel, the Lord tells us there in the 18th, well, it's actually, it's not red letter, but it's still the Lord. In Luke, he tells us there in 18 verse 1, men ought always to pray and not to faint. If we stop praying, we're going to find ourselves faltering, fainting, giving up. Men ought always to pray. That speaks of an attitude of prayer where we are never ceasing to pray, where nothing prevents us from continuing on in prayer. It doesn't speak of a position where we're constantly on our knees doing nothing else but praying, but we're in a continual state of prayer where there's that open line, that open communication. You know, it's like we have, you know, God on loudspeaker, so to speak. You know, where it's just always that open communion where whatever we're doing, the Lord's invited. The Lord's a part of my life. This is the confidence. If we pray anything

But only God really knows when a person has, gone off the deep end, and where that person is just not going to, there's just not going to be a repentance and a change of heart. And, you know, there have been believers that I've, you know, just as you've experienced over the years as a child of God, you've seen your friends walk away from the Lord or people backslide, and you wonder, wow, I wonder if the Lord's going to take them. You know, they're living in sin, they're doing this and that, and they're, you go, gosh, you know, they're just really on that fine line. And then, you know, sometimes God does take them, and sometimes God, you know, restores that person. That person comes back in repentance, and, you know, that's awesome. We shouldn't be the ones who draw the line. You know, God's going to kill you. There is a sin unto death. I do not say that he shall pray for it. You know, a person that's obviously gone too far. It's, you remember with Saul, who is the first king over Israel, and he was a very wonderful man of God to begin with. He was sensitive. He had really everything going for him. He was the tallest man in Israel, the best-looking guy in all the tribes, of all the people, of all the Jews. He was the best-looking guy, the tallest guy. You know, oh, he must be the guy. But remember, he began to turn from God, and he became presumptuous. Remember, he offered an offering and bypassed the priesthood and did all kinds of, remember, he consulted the witch of Endor. And he just became a real weirdo. And to be honest with you, I don't know if he was ever truly a child of God. That's debatable. Only, you know, God knows. It's not really important for me to make that determination. But

You're forgivable. Murder is not the unforgivable sin. Fornication, adultery, drunkenness, immorality, those are not homosexuality. Those are not the unforgivable sins. It's the black.

0: ultimately, that sin is committed. All manner of sin and blasphemy will be forgiven among men, but one, the blasphemy of the Holy Spirit. Jesus made that very clear. One sin that is unforgivable. One sin, and one sin only. All manner of sin and blasphemy. We've all been guilty of sin and blasphemy, but we've been forgiven.
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0: Welcome to Through the Bible. We're taking a deep dive into one of the best stories from the Old Testament, the life and experiences of Joseph. Now, this story is for any follower of Jesus who has ever had to wait on God to answer their prayer for years. Joseph's story is for any of us who have been terribly hurt by family members, or for any of us who have been unjustly wronged or maybe feel forgotten. Really, Joseph's story is for all of us. So why don't you turn to Genesis 44 yourself, beginning with verse 25, and in a moment we're going to hear Dr. J. Vernon McGee explain just how Joseph was able to respond with mercy to those who brought such suffering in his life. But first, Greg Harris is here with me, and we got a few great letters that we want to share.
1: We do, Steve, and these are from the home team here in the United States. We never get tired of hearing from our listening family here in the U.S. because the U.S. is still the foundation of our global ministry. Most of the financial support, most of the prayer support comes from this amazing group of people. So let's hear what they have to say.
0: Yeah, this first one comes from Douglas, who tells us how Through the Bible is a family affair. He writes, "Our family has been on the Bible bus since 1996. My wife and I have used Dr. McGee and Through the Bible to homeschool all 12 of our children.
1: Wow, 12, okay.
0: Congratulations.
1: Yes.
0: We continue to learn and grow after all these years. Recently, I had the opportunity to share with my church family by giving a brief presentation on the ministry and distributing Bible bus passes. I will give these bus passes to our evangelism team to use when talking to people on the street. Thank you for being such good stewards of the funds that the Lord has blessed you with. We provide oil changes as often as we can, as this program has been a blessing to our family and many others worldwide. In the famous words of Dr. McGee, may the Lord richly bless you, my beloved. That is, all of you at TTB.
1: Wow, and I love, you know, talk about a home group. They had 14 people listening in the home group. I love that. And just if you've not heard what a Bible bus pass is, it's just a business card with a QR code. You can carry it in your wallet like you and I do.
0: Yep.
1: And when a person points the camera at their phone, it takes them to a special website where they can download the English app or an app in 100 different languages. And so it's a great way to share Through the Bible.
0: Yeah. And if you're not really comfortable with, you know, giving the whole gospel presentation in an elevator pitch format, all you got to do is have these things in your pocket and say, hey, can I share something that's really had an impact on my life? And just hand it to them and say, it's teaching through the Bible with a guy named Dr. McGee. Give it a listen.
1: Yeah. Yeah. And most people would not find that offensive in any way. So let's hear another great response from JC, who shares this experience. About 15 years ago, my wife became a devoted listener. It wasn't something that got my attention, except when I visited my cabin in a remote area. The radio station WBRF in Galax, Virginia, played bluegrass gospel for 30 minutes, and then Dr. McGee came on. Fast forward, and my wife is now in an assisted living community due to severe mental illness. And as I understand, she still listens. I have also suffered emotionally as her caregiver, and I have found the Bible bus and Dr. McGee to be a light in my morning devotions. Thank you to the entire team for the timeless message you provide.
0: Wow. Thank you, JC. We appreciate the message. Now, after 34 years of listening, here's Bob in Alabama, and he's got a reason to celebrate. So here's his story. I'm happy to tell you that I have finally gotten my wife to join me on the Bible bus. Well, way to go, Bob.
1: Yeah.
0: I continue. After years of fussing, saying, turn that down or put your headphones on, nobody wants to hear that, suddenly she wants to go through Revelation with me. We're listening on the iPhone app so that we can pause and rewind as needed to help in taking notes on the study outline printed out. I have been giving monthly, so I hope that it can be used to put new double seating for all of us couples on the Bible bus.
1: That's great. Three letters all about family. I love it.
0: Yeah. Greg, let me pray for us as we begin. Heavenly Father, we're thankful for the listeners, particularly in the U.S., who faithfully pray for this ministry and support it. Pray that you would bless them. Bless them even now as they listen to Through the Bible. In Jesus' name, amen. Well, it's time to turn to Genesis 44 as we go through the Bible with Dr. J. Vernon McGee.
2: We're looking here in the 44th chapter of the book of Genesis to one of the most human stories and dramatic stories that you possibly could have. You'll recall that the family of Joseph, that is the boys, 11 of them have now come down to the land of Egypt again to buy corn. Joseph insisted that they bring their brother Benjamin with him, and they brought him along, and he made them a dinner, invited them to dinner. And as we concluded chapter 43, we read, they drank and were merry with him. Apparently, they were at ease now. They accepted Joseph's hospitality, and they feel very comfortable. But he's preparing a test for them, and we saw that he sent them back home, but he took his cup. I wish I could say more about that cup, but it was used for divining, for prophecy. I don't think you can read into it here anything of a heathen nature, for this man was a prophet of God. We've had several instances of that. But we find that that cup was put in the sack of Benjamin, and when the brethren came back, they were so sure that the cup was not there, they said the man should be put to death if you find it in any sack, and the rest of us will be your slave. They were so sure it was not with them. But, of course, Joseph had put it in Benjamin's sack purposely, or had one of his servants there to do that. When it was discovered, all of them came back. They went in before Joseph, and Joseph wanted to test them now about their love for their brother Benjamin. He says, all right, Benjamin is guilty. Leave him here. He'll be my slave. You see, they had sold him into slavery one time. And now he says, just leave him here, he'll be my slave, the rest of you can go home. But we're told that Judah came near to him, and believe me, Judah pled for his brother, and he's speaking for all of them. And he recounts the history, and it's a very tender story of how he said that they had to come again to the land of Egypt, and probably I should drop back in verse 25, and begin just read. This is a story that doesn't need my comment. Verse 25, and our father said, go again and buy us a little food. And we said, we cannot go down. If our youngest brother be with us, then will we go down. For we may not see the man's face, except our youngest brother be with us. And thy servant, my father, said unto us, ye know that my wife bare me two sons. And the one went out from me, and I said, surely he's torn in pieces, and I saw him not since. And if ye take this also from me, and mischief befall him,

Ye shall bring down my gray hairs with sorrow to the grave. Now, there's several things here that I think we need to note. I think that Judah here in this statement of recounting of what's happened and the condition of their father, that actually the father been deceived, and Joseph can see that now, and what actually was told the father of what had happened to him. And you wonder whether this isn't a confession now. I feel that it is, for this is the first time these boys actually said exactly what had happened to the other one. That is, they said he was not, that he was dead, but they hadn't told anything about him at all. Now, we also see something else, that Jacob is growing in grace, but he hasn't arrived for the very simple reason that instead of trusting the Lord, he's leaning on this boy Benjamin, and actually it would have killed him. I'm sure of that, had he gone down. There are those today, Christians, that when death comes, that sometimes they can reveal and do reveal a wonderful faith in God. And others, that the taking of a loved one absolutely causes them to collapse. And I don't care how much you love a loved one, friend. As a child of God, you ought to know if they are a child of God, you're going to see them someday. And the one walking by faith is not going to collapse at a time like that. Then you recognize, therefore, that Jacob has not arrived yet, but we're going to see he's growing in grace. Now listen here to this boy Judah, for he here is making a tremendous statement. And I'm reading now again, verse 29, "And if ye take this also from me, and mischief befall him, ye shall bring down my gray hairs with sorrow to the grave. Now, therefore, when I come to thy servant, my father, and the lad be not with us, seeing that his life is bound up in the lad's life, it shall come to pass, when he seeth that the lad's not with us, that he'll die. Thy servant shall bring down the gray hairs of thy servant our father with sorrow to the grave. For thy servant became surety for the lad unto my father, saying, If I bring him not unto thee, then I shall bear the blame to my father forever. Now therefore I pray thee, let thy servant abide instead of the lad, a bondman to my lord, and let the lad go up with his brethren. For how shall I go up to my father, and the lad be not with me, lest peradventure I see the evil that shall come on my father?" You notice the concern that Judah had here for old Jacob, and Judah is the spokesman for the group. I think any one of the other brothers would have made this same statement. It's a magnificent statement, and he is the spokesman for the group. Any one of them would have done this. And Joseph now has made the test. Judah's willing to take his place. Now, friends, there came one later on in the line of Judah, the lion of the tribe of Judah, and he bore the penalty for the guilty. But God commendeth his love toward us, in that while we were yet sinners, Christ died for us. He took the place of the guilty. Now, Judah's willing to take Benjamin's place. Now, that brings us to chapter 45, and this incident just continues right on here. And here is where Joseph now reveals himself to his brethren and identifies himself with them. Now, notice this in verse 1 of Genesis 45. "Then Joseph could not refrain himself before all them that stood by him, and he cried." This time, he couldn't get out of the room. He just broke down and began to weep. And no one knows why except Joseph. His own brethren at this time do not know. And the servants that are there, the Egyptians, didn't know. And now Joseph is going to clear the room. He says, "Cause every man to go out from me." And there stood no man.

0: with him while Joseph made himself known unto his brethren. And there's coming a day when the Lord Jesus, as we said last time, is going to make himself known unto his brethren. He came the first time. He came unto his own received him not. And they delivered him to be crucified. But the day is coming when he comes the second time. He'll make himself known unto them. And one shall say unto him, what are these wounds in thine hands? Then he shall answer, those which I was wounded in the house of my friends. Make himself known in that day to his brethren. In that day, why, there'll be open, we're told, a fountain for cleansing in Jerusalem. That is a family affair. And that is the time that he makes himself known to them, the Lord Jesus. What a picture this is. Now, after the others got out, poor Joseph, he's just so charged with emotion here. I'm sure you can visualize the pent-up emotion of Joseph at this point. And we're told here, he wept aloud, and the Egyptians in the house of Pharaoh heard. They couldn't understand what had happened over at Joseph's palace. He couldn't conceal his feelings. Now will you notice the reaction of his brothers? And Joseph said unto his brethren, I'm Joseph. Doth my father yet live? And his brethren could not answer him, for they were... The word trouble that we have in our translation is really not strong enough, for they were terrified at his presence. I tell you, if you think they were afraid before, they really are afraid now. About 23 years before, they had seen him, and the last they saw of him, they had sold him to the Ishmaelites. Believe me, they feel now that he'll want to get revenge. They're absolutely afraid. They're terrified. But there was no basis for their fears. Will you listen? And Joseph said unto his brethren, come near to me, I pray you. And they came near. And he said, I'm Joseph, your brother, whom ye sold into Egypt. I'm your brother. And this is the dramatic moment of this incident. Can you imagine how they feel about it? Now, notice the reaction of Joseph here. He's not angry, and he doesn't seek revenge. Why doesn't he do that? A normal human reaction would be, well, I'll take care of you, brethren, now for what you did to me. Listen to him. Now, therefore, be not grieved nor angry with yourselves that ye sold me hither. For God did send me before you to preserve life. You see, the thing that Joseph could see in all of this, that God had permitted this for a purpose, that God was moving in his life. If you and I could see the hand of God in our lives, actually, would we become angry and seek revenge? I don't think we would. If you'll notice the explanation that he gives here, this man, he gives God the glory. He says, God sent me before you. Now listen, let me read on. Verse 7, and God sent me before you to preserve you a posterity in the earth and to save your lives by a great deliverance. So now, it was not you that sent me hither, but God. And he hath made me a father to Pharaoh, lord of all his house, and a ruler throughout all the land of Egypt. God had been in his life. And you can see now that this famine is yet to run. Well, we'll see in verse 11. He says, and there will I nourish thee, for yet there are 5 years of famine, lest thou and thy household and all that thou hast come to poverty. So that, frankly, there was about 2 years into the famine. Now notice, he sees the hand of God. Listen to him. Verse 8, so now it was not you that sent me hither, but God. God was back of it. Verse 9, haste ye, and go up to my father, and say unto him, thus saith thy son Joseph, God hath made me lord of all Egypt. come down unto me, tarry not. And so he sends up word for his father to come down. We'll read on. And thou shalt dwell in the land of Goshen, and thou shalt be near unto me, thou and thy children, and thy children's children, and thy flocks, and thy herds, and all that thou hast. And there will I nourish thee, for yet there are 5 years of famine, lest thou and thy household and all that thou hast come to poverty. In other words, actually, Jacob and his family could not have survived had they stayed up in the land of Palestine at this particular time. They would have perished. And so Joseph wants to bring them down to the land of Goshen, which is actually the best part of that land. And it was in that land that God was going to make them a nation, sheltered from the rest of the world, out of the land of Canaan. It's in this place. And the life of the family reveals they needed to get out of the land of Canaan. Now, verse 12, he says, "And behold, your eyes see, and the eyes of my brother Benjamin, that it's my mouth that speaketh unto you." I think that they stood there absolutely spellbound and were down on their faces and up again and just had absolutely nothing to say as they listened to Joseph speaking words that absolutely seemed unbelievable and would have been had he not been right there before them. Now will you notice as we read on here, "And ye shall tell my father of all my glory in Egypt, and of all that ye have seen, and ye shall haste and bring down my father hither. And he fell upon his brother Benjamin's neck and wept, and Benjamin wept upon his neck." This is a tender scene. These two brothers, full brothers, both marvelous men, Joseph and Benjamin. "And moreover, he kissed all of his brethren and wept upon them. And after that, his brethren talked with him." Don't you see that they absolutely were puzzled? They were stunned. They didn't know what to say. Now they begin to recover their senses, and they have quite a talk. And so this thing now is spreading abroad. We read here, "And the fame thereof was heard in Pharaoh's house, saying, Joseph's brethren are come, and it pleased Pharaoh well and his servants." You see, what had happened was that all this noise of this carrying on, that it caused everybody to hear, and Pharaoh wanted to know what was going on. One of the servants from Joseph's house came by, and Pharaoh said to him, "What's going on over there?" He said, "Well, do you know those 11 men that came down from the land of Canaan, they are his brethren." Well, it delighted Pharaoh, and why would it delight him? Well, he was of the same racial strain that Joseph and his brethren were. You see, the Hyksos kings were on the throne now, and they had come from out in the desert, and they probably hadn't been able to trust the Egyptians too much, and so Pharaoh was delighted to have somebody that he could trust. Now he's delighted that there are going to be some more. And so Pharaoh said to Joseph, "Say unto thy brethren, this do ye, lade your beasts, and go, get you into the land of Canaan. Take your father, your households, and come unto me, and I'll give ye the good of the land of Egypt, and ye shall eat the fat of the land. Now thou art commanded, this do ye, take you wagons out of the land of Egypt for your little ones." And note that word wagons, because they say the wheel is quite an invention, you know. And these men from the land of Canaan were not using the wagons yet, but the Egyptians were well advanced. And he says, "Now take your wagons up there and bring your father and come. Also regard not your stuff, for the good of all the land of Egypt is yours." Don't need to bring anything extra. You will have it down here. We'll furnish it to you. "Children of Israel did so, and Joseph gave them wagons according to the commandment of Pharaoh, and gave them provision for the way. To all of them he gave each man changes of raiment, but to Benjamin he gave 300 pieces of silver, 5 changes of raiment. To his father he sent after this manner 10 asses laden with the good things of Egypt, 10 she asses laden with corn and bread and meat for his father by the way. So he sent his brethren away, and they departed. And he said unto them, see that ye fall not out by the way. And they went up out of the land of Egypt, and came unto the land of Canaan, unto Jacob their father. They told him, saying, Joseph is yet alive. He is governor over the land of Egypt. And Jacob's heart fainted. He just couldn't believe this was true. And they told him all the words of Joseph, which he'd said unto them. And when he saw the wagons which Joseph had sent to carry him, the spirit of Jacob their father revived. This was a thrilling moment for him. And Israel said, it's enough. Joseph, my son, is yet alive. I'll go and see him before I die. But the prospect of seeing Joseph certainly influenced Jacob to make the decision to go down to Egypt. But do you think that he intended to remain in Egypt? I don't think so. I think he intended to pay a brief visit to his son, then return back home as soon as the famine was over. But he never returned except for the burial, his own. He came back for his own funeral, for he died in the land of Egypt. And his whole family was moved down there. This is a tremendous story, and we'll follow it on. The hand of God is now very evident in the life of Joseph. Until next time, may God richly bless you, my beloved.
1: Looking back, it's clear to Joseph how the Lord directed his life. And you know, the same is true in our lives, isn't it? The conclusion of this incredible Genesis study is coming soon. So if you want to catch up on any that you may have missed, well, you can listen anytime with our app or at ttb.org. And if we can answer a question to help you find a resource by Dr. McGee, just give us a call at 1-800-65-BIBLE. I'm Steve Schwetz, praying God's very best for you.

Well, ride the Bible bus for 5 years and you'll be amazed at what God teaches you from His Word about what it means to believe on the Lord Jesus Christ and you will be saved. It's a blessing that keeps on going. That's what we believe at Through the Bible.

0: Pastor John Rendell says the Lord takes care of the opposition so you don't have to.
1: Listen, friend, the church is the bride of Christ, and you don't want to mess with the Lord's bride. He takes that very seriously. He's very concerned for his bride, and he has ways of humbling the haters. The Bible tells us in Isaiah 59, verse 19, when the enemy comes in like a flood, the Spirit of the Lord will lift up a standard against him. Are you being opposed by the enemy today? Allow the Lord to lift up a standard against your adversaries. Allow him to take care of it. He has ways. He can handle it.
0: Calvary South OC presents A Daily Walk with John Rendell. Glad to have you with us. What does a healthy church look like? Maybe in your mind you associate that with how many people attend on any given weekend or the size of the building. But Jesus looks at it far differently. Today, we'll finish our study of the Lord's letter to the Church of Philadelphia in Revelation chapter 3, verses 7 through 13. This letter is full of good news and encouragement to a body of believers who were faithful. Here is Pastor John with the description of the faithful church of the last days.
1: They've been faithful to keep the word, but this is the other thing that's commendable. They did not deny the name of Jesus. They hadn't denied his deity. Many had. Many had denied Jesus, who he was, but not the church in Philadelphia. The world today blasphemes the name of Jesus, is offended at the name of Jesus, uses his name as a word of profanity. Why? Why use the name of Jesus in that way? Why not use some other name? Why not use the name Buddha when you want to be profane? Because there's no power in that name. There's only power in the name of Jesus. That's why people use it, because there's power in that name. The Bible tells us God has highly exalted him and given him a name which is above every name, that at the name of Jesus, every knee should bow, every tongue should confess, those on earth and those under the earth, that Jesus Christ is Lord, to the glory of God the Father. The Bible says in Acts chapter 4, verse 12, listen, there is salvation in no other name, for there is no other name under heaven given among whereby men must be saved. Friends, there's only one name that has the power to save, and that's the name of Jesus. It's a powerful name. And Jesus commends this church. They kept the word. They hadn't denied his name. And because of this faithfulness to persevere in the midst of pressure and persecution, the Lord says to them that they would be blessed and that he would have his hand upon them. You know, I look back, when you look back through the letters that are written in the book of Revelation, we've pointed out in our study together that sometimes you can find parallel historical things that took place that really correlate with the churches. And during this particular time, when looking at the Church of Philadelphia, it reminds us of a time in church history that started about the year 1750 to the present time, called the missionary movement. A missionary movement. There was this movement of people that began to take the gospel in every direction. It started about 1750 to the present time. And some of the things that accompanied this, or were a catalyst for it, was a rediscovery of the Word of God. A rediscovery of God's Word. And then a rediscovery of the Great Commission. And then a realization of the return of Christ. Those things were what were used to motivate people to take the Word of God and preach it to the uttermost parts of the world. The church basically began to awaken from its sleep. Men like William Carey set out for India. Hudson Taylor set out for China. D.L. Moody to America. Charles Spurgeon impacting England. David Livingston in the 1800s. A story is told about this young Scotsman that had completed his medical education and was ready for whatever God wanted for him. And one day he was sitting listening to a man by the name of Robert Moffat talk about his ministry in Africa, and he shared his overwhelming burden for the people. And Livingston was so inspired and moved by what he heard that he rose up from that meeting and he agreed to the challenge to go out. And it was 20 words, he said, that changed his life. 20 words, and here they were. And this was the words of Robert Moffat that inspired Livingston to take the gospel into the unknown parts of Africa. These were the words, quote, "I have sometimes seen in the morning sun the smoke of 1,000 villages where no missionary has ever been." And it was that phrase right there that stirred his heart to take the gospel to the unknown world. Livingston spent the rest of his life preaching the gospel in Africa. And when he died, he was found in his hut on his knees praying. And that's where he died. I think of others like Hudson Taylor, as I mentioned, an English missionary to China, the founder of the China Inland Mission, spent 5 years translating the New Testament into the Ningpo dialect. And then at his death in 1905, there were 205 stations and 849 missionaries and 125,000 Chinese Christians in the China Inland Mission. These are just some of the giants of the faith that started out in the 1800s to the present time. The Great Awakening, you think of the move of God's Spirit throughout church history. This is where it started, with a faithful church, keeping the word of God, not denying his name. Folks, I believe that there are two churches that will run parallel to one another in the last days before Christ's return in the rapture. It's the Church of Philadelphia, the faithful church, and the Church of Laodicea, which is the apostate church. Two churches running parallel to one another prior to the rapture of the church. What church are we a part of? In light of the faithfulness of the church at Philadelphia, Jesus provided some precious promises for them to hold on to. Notice what it says in verse 9. It says, I will indeed make those who are of the synagogue of Satan, who say they are Jews and are not, but they lie. I will make them come and worship before your feet, and they'll know that I've loved you. The Bible says that the Lord has given unto us exceedingly great and precious promises, that all the promises of God are in Jesus, yes and amen. And Jesus' first promise to this faithful church is, I'm going to handle your enemies. I'm going to take care of them. You have any enemies this morning? Some you can see, others you can't. Jesus says, I got this. I'll handle it. I'll take care of it. Jesus said, I'll make them come and worship before your feet, and they're going to know something. They're going to know that I've loved you. There were those who were hostile towards the church in Philadelphia. One of the reasons they were hostile is because Gentiles were getting saved. And Gentiles and Jews were no longer separate. They were just one body. And some people hated the unity that was found in the body of Christ. Jesus said the haters worshiped at a church called the Synagogue of Satan. That's definitely a church you don't want to be a part of. And Jesus said, they claim to be one thing. They lie. They're really not a part of the church. They're something different than they want you to think that they are. And there are those who claim to be Christians today that aren't. They claim to know Christ or to speak on his behalf. But they proclaim the exact opposite of what the Bible teaches and are opposed to those who uphold the truth of Scripture. And the Lord says, I'm going to take care of that. That's his business. The Lord takes care of it. He doesn't exactly say how he's going to humble them, but he said he's going to. And they would come to realize that the church of Jesus Christ was loved by her bridegroom. Listen, friend, the church is the bride of Christ, and you don't want to mess with the Lord.

bride. He takes that very seriously. He's very concerned for his bride. And he has ways of humbling the haters. The Bible tells us in Isaiah 59, verse 19, when the enemy comes in like a flood, the Spirit of the Lord will lift up a standard against him. Are you being opposed by the enemy today? Allow the Lord to lift up a standard against your adversaries. Allow him to take care of it. He has ways. He can handle it. I'm thankful that the Lord takes care of the opposition. The Lord repeats the phrase, I will make, I will make. The Lord says, I will personally handle it. Jesus not only promised the faithful church that he would stand against their enemies, but friends, this next verse is so critically important. You have to hear this, pay close attention. You might want to underline it, mark it in your Bible, verse 10. Jesus tells this faithful church of Philadelphia, he would take them out before the tribulation comes. Notice, because you have kept my command to persevere, that is, you've been faithful, you've kept my word, you haven't denied my name, you continue to walk through the open doors that I've presented to you. This is the Lord's promise. I will also keep you from, that word for from is the word out of the hour of trial, which is going to come upon the whole world to test those who dwell on the earth. Herein lies an extremely important verse as it relates to the rapture of the church. If you don't know what the word rapture is, let me explain. The rapture of the church is the event in which God snatches away all believers from the earth in order to make way for his righteous judgment to be poured out on a Christ-rejecting world during the tribulation period. The rapture will involve an instantaneous transformation of these bodies for eternity. The Bible says we know that when Christ appears, we shall be like him, for we shall see him as he is. And the rapture of the church is distinguished from the second coming, because at the rapture, the Lord comes in the clouds to meet us in the air. And at the second coming, he comes back on the clouds and we come with him. There is a difference. And the Bible says that there is a rapture. There is a day coming when the Lord's going to take his church from this world. I don't know when it is, but I think it's sooner than when we first believed. I think it's sooner than, what else has to happen? Nothing prophetically has to happen for that to occur. It can happen anytime. It's the imminent return of Christ. Any moment, the trumpet could sound. We'd be caught up together to be with the Lord. Would you be taken or would you be left? Jesus says to this faithful church that loved his word, that endured opposition, that depended upon his strength, I'm going to keep you from. The word there is out of, not in the midst of. I'm going to take you out of it before it happens. Not going to take you through it. I'm going to take you out before it happens. The emphasis is on deliverance from the hour of tribulation, not through it. Not I'm going to preserve you through the tribulation period, this great hour of trial. I'm going to take you out of it. Anybody excited about being taken out before that happens? I hope so. Listen, the church is mentioned 19 times in chapters 1 through 3 of Revelation. But it's purposely absent when the judgment of the world begins in the tribulation. Another passage of scripture that Jesus mentioned, Luke chapter 21, concerning these things. Jesus said, take heed, Luke 21 verse 34, take heed lest your hearts be weighed down with carousing and drunkenness and the cares of this life. And that day, which speaks of the tribulation, that day come on you unexpectedly. For it will come as a snare to all those who dwell on the face of the whole earth. Watch, therefore, and pray always that you be counted worthy to escape all these things that will come to pass and stand before the Son of Man. When Jesus says the day, he's talking about the tribulation period. He said, pray that you would be able to escape it. And that's exactly what I'm doing. I'm praying for it. Lord, take me out. I want to be ready to escape it. You know, there are those people. I don't understand exactly, but there are those people that say, you know, you people who pray to escape the tribulation period, you're nothing more than escapists. As if that were a bad thing. Jesus said to pray, and that's exactly what we're doing. It's almost like in their estimation, it'd be far more noble to go through the tribulation period. Think again. Jesus said, pray that you would be taken out before it happens. And that's exactly what we do. And friends, listen, let me just give you a little prophetic update. When you look around the world and you see how quickly the world is being conditioned to do certain things just because somebody said to do it, not because they're supposed to, but because somebody told them to. Look how quickly the whole world in a matter of a year has shaped up, fallen in line, done

0: certain things. Listen, it's going to be no surprise when the church is taken how quickly the world once again falls in line, takes a mark, goes through the whole process. Why? Because they're going to have to. Friends, this is a dress rehearsal. What you're seeing happen now, it's like the stage is being set. The scaffolding's being set. The Lord is coming. And the question is, are you ready to meet the Lord? Are you prepared? If the trumpet were to sound today, would you be left or would you be taken? And the only way to know that is whether or not you've received Christ as your Savior. I'm not saying that to scare you. I'm saying it's a reality to awaken you to the reality of the rapture of the church when he's coming. He's going to take us out of it. Here Jesus says to the church in Philadelphia, representing the last day's church, because you've kept my command, you've persevered, I'm going to keep you out of the hour of trial. Folks, as you continue, and we will, when we go through the book of Revelation, what you're going to discover, chapter 4, there's a description of the throne of God, and there are 24 elders bowing down before that throne, representing the church. Chapter 5, you see seven seals, and an angel proclaims who is worthy to take the scroll and to loose the seals. And John the Revelator begins to weep because no one was found worthy. But then Jesus, the Lion of the tribe of Judah, takes the scroll as the lamb that's been slain, and worship breaks out in heaven. And you know something? They sing a new song in heaven. Everybody that's gathered around the throne before the tribulation happens, they're singing a new song. And you know what the lyrics are? Here they are. You are worthy to take the scroll and to open its seals. You were slain. You have redeemed us to God by your blood out of every tribe, out of every tongue, out of every nation, every people. You've made us kings and priests, and we shall reign with you on the earth. Friends, what group of people can sing that song around the throne before the tribulation? There's only one group of people that's been redeemed out of every tribe, out of every tongue, and out of every nation that can sing that he is worthy. It's the church. And following that, you enter into chapter 6 of Revelation. And from chapter 6 on to chapter 19, the tribulation period comes upon a Christ-rejecting world. And the church is not mentioned again until we come back with him at the second coming in Revelation chapter 19. Folks, he's coming for us, is what I'm trying to communicate to you. And if that weren't enough, Jesus said, I'm going to take you out. But notice what he says in verse 11. Behold, I am coming quickly. I'm coming quickly. We say, well, how quickly is quickly? Because it seems like it's taking a while. What's taking so long? Lord, we're ready. Could you come today? He could. He could. Are you ready? When we think about coming quickly, it means suddenly. It's happening. It's getting closer. It's a matter of time. And so in light of the fact that he is coming quickly, the Bible says here to this faithful church, what do we do in the meantime? We hold fast to the word. We remain faithful. We walk through the doors that he opens. We trust that he's going to handle the opposition. But what do? Here's what he says. In light of the fact that he's coming quickly, hold fast what you have. Hold fast what you have. Do not deviate from what you've been doing. Remain faithful. Some people say, well, why hasn't he come yet? You know why he hasn't come yet? Because he's long-suffering. Listen, if he came at the beginning of this year, some of you wouldn't be with him tonight. You wouldn't be with him. You wouldn't have made it. You'd be here still, left behind, because you received Christ recently over the last year. He's long-suffering. He's waiting. And some of you, he's still waiting for you. You know what? There is one person. I don't know when the last person's going to get saved, but when that last person gets saved, the trumpet's going to sound. And I would say, if you're here today, would you please come forward when the invitation's given? Boy, that'd be a great way to end the service, wouldn't it? That'd be the best ending ever. Rapture. I mean, so he says, hold fast what you have. Keep doing what you're doing. And for those of you, maybe you say, have a little strength. Hey, don't stop doing what you're doing. Stay in the word. Keep following Jesus. Don't lose heart. He's coming. He's coming quickly. And then Jesus promises this. No one's going to take your crown. No one's going to take your reward away from you. The crown representing that reward that will be given. Holding fast, abiding in Jesus, living for the eternal rewards of being with him. He says, no one's going to take your crown. Verse 12, look at this. He who overcomes, he who keeps going, he who keeps plowing forward, he who keeps trusting the Lord, he who overcomes. This is what I'm going to do. Here's the promise. Jesus said, I'm going to make you a pillar in the temple of my God. And you'll go out no more. Now keep this in mind. When Jesus says make you a pillar, it means something permanent. The city of Philadelphia had many pillars that had been shaken and destroyed through earthquakes. historically. But Jesus says, you know what? I'm going to make you a pillar in heaven. You're going to be there, a part of it, permanently. He's going to honor the church. And he tells them here, in addition to making them a pillar, a permanent fixture, he says, I'm also going to place my name upon you. When it speaks of the name of my city and my name upon you, my new name, basically what that's describing, the name of God, the name of the city, a new name, it speaks of relationship. We belong to the Lord, sealed by him. The name of the city, the place where you belong, where you live, your residency, the name of Jesus. These are all marks of identification that the Lord says, as you continue, as you hold fast, as you persevere, as you keep going, even with a little strength, you keep walking through the doors, you keep trusting God to handle the opposition. I'm going to make you a pillar and I got my name on you. You're mine. No one's going to snatch you out of my hand. I'm giving you a crown. You belong to me, is what he says. Jesus said, these are the marks of identification. This is a promise to the believers that are there. I'm going to write on you my new name. And then he says this, he who has an ear to hear, let him hear what the Spirit says to the churches. Folks, everybody here today has ears, but I wonder if everybody's listening to what's being said. This is a description of the faithful church of the last days. The church that keeps the word of God. The church that doesn't deny the name of God. The church that's faithful to walk through the doors that Jesus opens. The church that lets Jesus handle the opposition. The church that holds fast to what it has. That's waiting for the return of the Lord, looking for the return of Jesus. That's the faithful church. And Jesus said, I'm going to reward that church. Let me just tell you, I want to be a part of that church. I want to be a part of that church, the faithful church.
1: Me too. In just a moment, we'll wrap up Pastor John Randall's study of the Lord's letter to the church in Philadelphia. So keep it right here for more on A Daily Walk. 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As we return to Pastor John, he speaks for a moment about what makes a healthy church.
0: One other thing I want to mention to you, I thought about it, and that is this. What are the signs of a faithful church? How do you know if a church is being faithful? Certainly what we read in Revelation is a testament to faithfulness in a church. But I think also what makes a healthy church? I can't help but go back to the book of Acts chapter 2 and verse 42. When the Lord said there concerning the church, the early church, that they continued steadfastly in the apostles' doctrine, that's the word of God, and in fellowship, and in the breaking of bread, and in prayers. That's what makes a healthy church, folks. A church that is in the word of God. A church that does not neglect fellowship. And by fellowship, I mean together. Together. In person. Don't neglect it. Listen, online church, we're

0: name that it was alive, but it was dead. This is a church that had a little strength, and Jesus said, that's the faithful church. That's the faithful church. Friend, I want to ask you this morning, are you part of the church? And I don't mean the church as it relates to Calvary Chapel. Do you belong to Jesus? Is his name upon you? Have you responded to him? Because listen, he's coming for his bride. And if you're not ready, the truth of the matter is, on the authority of Scripture, you will be left. You will be left behind. That's what the Bible teaches. But you don't have to be. In fact, Jesus died on a cross for your sins and for mine, that you never have to be left behind. Jesus came to this earth, lived a sinless, spotless life, went to the cross, died in your place, took all of your sins, all of my sins, all the condemnation and judgment that we deserved upon himself. And he died in our place, and then he was buried. And the Bible says he rose again from the dead. And today he offers you salvation, eternal life, the forgiveness of sins, the hope of heaven. You say, well, what do I need to do to get that? How do I punch my ticket? By responding to his love. By saying, Jesus, I recognize I'm a sinner, and today I turn from my sin. Jesus, I've been living apart from you. I've walked away from you. I've drifted from you. I've been doing my own thing. I've been going through the motions. I've been playing the games. I say the right things. I have the right translation of the Bible. At least that's what I'm told. But I'm not really walking with you. And I haven't been. Friend, today you can know beyond the shadow of a doubt that you are prepared and ready when the Lord returns. He said, behold, I'm coming quickly. Are you ready? Are you ready for his return?
1: 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If not, that can change today through simple faith in Jesus. 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
2: 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Sitting in for Tony is today's host, Jody Heiss.
3: Since June 8th, we've charged 455 defendants across 56, like I said a minute ago, U.S. attorney's offices, and 45 U.S. states and territories. As alleged in the various indictments, these individuals participated in healthcare fraud schemes involving over $6.5 billion in false claims submitted to Medicare, Medicaid, and other healthcare programs.
4: Wow, big news. That was Acting Attorney General Todd Blanche earlier today outlining the government's latest efforts to crack down on a massive healthcare fraud situation. Welcome to this Tuesday, June 23rd edition of Washington Watch. I'm your host, Jody Heiss. Glad to be back with you. I took the last 3 weeks off for our family annual grandkids camp. I want to thank Casey Harper for filling in for me on Fridays. And it's great to be back and an honor to be filling in for Tony today. All right, we've got a lot to bring your way. Arizona Congressman Andy Biggs will be joining us shortly from the Patriot Mobile Hotline to talk about today's announcement from the Department of Justice regarding that healthcare fraud. Also, Middle East and energy expert Brigham McCown will be joining us for an assessment of the negotiations taking place with Iran and the impact of the Strait of Hormuz on the global international energy supply chain. In addition, as we all know, the voting count continues in the state of California now 3 weeks after that state's primary elections, and some on the left are actually claiming that this slow vote count in California is a feature, not a flaw. Well, we'll discuss all this with Cleta Mitchell of the Integrity Network. Election Integrity Network. So all that and much more will be coming your way straight ahead. All right, the Justice Department is announcing a massive, massive healthcare fraud bust. They're saying hundreds of people are accused of stealing billions of dollars from Medicare, from Medicaid, and other government healthcare programs. Acting Attorney General Todd Blanche, as you heard a while ago, said that this is the largest crackdown of its kind, and that actually new technology is helping them catch some of the suspicious activity faster. So what are all the investigations finding? Well, joining us now to discuss this is Washington Stan reporter Casey Harper. Casey, first of all, thanks for filling in for me on Friday, but let's jump to this huge anti-fraud investigation. What's going on?
5: Yeah, thanks. It was an honor, Jody. But this is a pretty amazing investigation. Some of the details, briefly, 455 people have been charged across 45 states, so the largest ever crackdown, according to the DOJ, of this nature. Now, prosecutors allege that defendants were involved in these schemes, some smaller, some very large, that totaled up to $6.5 billion in false health care claims. But just to be clear, that's just this latest round. That's by far, that's not even close to the overall number that we've seen in past months and years. Now, Acting Attorney General Todd Blanche says that the operation is the biggest joint health care fraud enforcement ever conducted by this cooperation of federal and state authorities. Here is what FBI Director Kash Patel said about the investigation.
6: fraud is no longer being tolerated, is not being put up with, and you've seen the staggering numbers that in just the last 2 weeks, that's all we're here to talk about today, is just the last 2 weeks of fraud, of perpetrators and criminals who have been arrested and apprehended from around the world, totaling over $6 and $7 billion in fraud, in money stolen from the American people, our precious taxpayer dollars that are supposed to service our seniors and our kids, were being stolen outright by individuals who thought they could get away with it.
5: Well, they thought they could get away with it because they have been getting away with it for a long time. But Jody, you mentioned the technology, and Health Secretary Robert F. Kennedy Jr., he said they're actually using AI and advanced data tools to spot suspicious billing patterns, not just after the fact, but in real time, so they can stop these fraudulent payments even before they're made in some cases.
4: Yeah, this is staggering is the word, both the amount of money and the depth, the breadth of just how big this is. Thank goodness that it is being discovered. Casey, I wanted to bring a more local story to you as well, to get some information on a Texas judge who declined to perform same-sex abortion, same-sex marriages, has won a huge, huge legal win. Can you break that down for us? Tell us what happened there.
5: Yeah, that's right. This case centers on Judge Diane Hensley of Waco, who was reprimanded, really, by the state after she refused to officiate same-sex weddings. Now, Hensley sued and argued that the punishment that she received violated her religious freedom rights, of course, and a Texas court has now took her side. The judge was awarded $10,000 in damages, and the state was ordered to pay more than $600,000 in attorney's fees. But the ruling also prevents the Judicial Conduct Commission, which is involved in this case, from disciplining her in the future for declining to do the same, to perform same-sex weddings based on her religious beliefs. It really just goes makes it a closely watched case in the broader debate over religious liberty and same-sex marriage, Jody.
4: Wow, so much going on, and also I just wanted to throw this before I transition away. Casey, it seems like every Tuesday for the last several weeks, there's been primary elections that have been taking place in different regions of the country, and several more of those are taking place today, potentially shaping and reshaping the political landscape. What are some of the key races that we're following today, and what are we looking at?
5: Yeah, so in Maryland, New York, South Carolina, and Utah, voters are making decisions in races that could have a major impact on who controls seats, not just in Congress, but some key state offices. So up in New York, Democrat Socialist Mayor Zohran Mamdani, becoming a household name, he's getting involved in several congressional races by giving out his endorsement as the party continues, really, this identity crisis. It'll be interesting to see how well his endorsement fares. Now, down south in South Carolina and up in Utah, Republicans are watching a couple races closely. South Carolina's GOP governor's race features Lieutenant Governor Pamela Yvette and Attorney General Alan Wilson, while in Utah, new congressional maps create a real test for Democrats who are trying to make gains in what is a traditionally Republican state. And you mentioned the California election, Shodi. I just realized that your vacation was shorter than the time it took California to count these votes.
4: Wow. Good point. Good point. All right, Casey, as always, thank you so much for giving us these updates. So much taking place. I want to switch over now and bring in a member of Congress to discuss the government's efforts to try to crack down on this health care fraud. And joining me now is Arizona Congressman Andy Biggs. He's a member of the House Judiciary Committee, which in the subcommittee there on crime and federal government surveillance. He represents Arizona's 5th Congressional District. Congressman Biggs, always great to see you, my friend. Thank you for joining us today on Washington Watch.
7: Thanks, Jody. It's always great to be with you as well.
4: All right. This is a huge, huge story that's unfolding with us, a massive fraud development case. What's your reaction to this? And what, from your perspective, seems to stand out the most as it relates to the size and the scope of what's being discovered here?
7: Well, this is just the tip of the iceberg, I fear. We've heard that there could be as much as $1 trillion a year in waste, fraud, and abuse. in our federal government spending. And this is a real indication of it. I mean, you have over 450 people involved. You have $6.5 billion. And get this, Jody, the Arizona case that's mentioned in here, the reason that that's not even $2 billion higher, it's about $2.5 billion. The reason it's not $4.5 billion is because they only paid out $2 billion. And they didn't finish paying out to these fraudsters. And so I think it's just absolutely insane that there's so much money floating around out there, not enough oversight, and now we're finally starting to claw it back. So hallelujah to that. But I'm telling you, it is huge, the fraud that we have in our country.
4: Yeah, you know, when I hear about this type of thing, just how massive this is, it's, you know, we're talking billions of dollars, and you say potentially could go up in a trillion range. How does stuff like this happen? I mean, you've got to, this is such an incredibly huge amount of money. How can it possibly be that this much money for this long of a time has been being stolen right of our system? How does this happen? Is this surprising to you?
7: Yes and no. Yes, that we are so morally bankrupt that we have people that actually take money that's meant to actually help people, and they use it to buy expensive cars and just steal it. This is just theft. That's moral bankruptcy in our society. But the other part of it is, Jody, so much money. I mean, you could take multiple things. This is under every type of partisan administration. But you take a look what Joe Biden was doing. He threw $7 billion of, $7 trillion worth of money into the economy. No economic basis for that. Just sending it out. And people committed fraud all over the place. And so those two things happen, and then you don't have enough oversight. So how in the world can you have – what you had is you had – I think it's eight – they had 10 people in Arizona. Eight of them are professionals. Jody, they're doctors or nurses or – and they just – $2 billion they received, Jody, for doing tests that they never did. They never did them. So how are we writing the checks when we don't have any verification that there's a patient or that the patient's receiving those services? That is just gross mismanagement.
4: On every front, it's that gross mismanagement is about as kind of a way of describing this as I can think of. And it makes me cringe to think, as you said, this is but the tip of the iceberg, potentially. You know, one of the things that they've been using, Congressman Biggs, to get into all of this is new technology, AI, for example. How do you think that potentially changes the game, not only in what's happening here, but maybe for future investigations?
7: Well, what you're going to see is that the fraudsters will get better at using AI, and they will scam us out of more money. In the meantime, we've got to get our people and on our AI systems on the prevention side to combat that, to actually detect the fraud more quickly. And the bottom line is, Jody, you've got to detect the fraud, stop the fraud, find the fraudsters, and prosecute them. Until you're doing those types of things, and then recover the fraud that they fraudulently obtained goods. Until you do those things, we're going to be in the Wild West with massive amounts, $7.5 trillion of government spending on an annual basis. That's just at the federal level. That doesn't include the hundreds and hundreds of billions of dollars at the state level. And Jody, that entices a lot of dishonest people. So AI is going to be a big feature of them scamming us, and a big feature in us being able to stop them and make the arrests that we need to make.
4: Well, I look forward to joining you and some other colleagues at a meeting later on this evening. But are you hearing from other congressional colleagues? Is this an issue that's going to require some congressional action?
7: Yeah, I think it is. We need to keep working with DOJ and other law enforcement to make sure they have the tools that they need. But we have to make sure that we start putting checks in there in the spending bills. Jody, you know this, that when people get going around here, they just sign off on spending bills instead of putting in all the checks and balances and restrictions necessary to make sure only the people that are intended and are qualified to receive those benefits receive those benefits.
4: Yeah, it's always easier, it seems, to spend somebody else's money. And when there's not the restrictions on it, things like this unfortunately happen. Thank you so, so much, Arizona Congressman Andy Biggs. Always great to see you and always an honor to have you joining us on Washington Watch. We appreciate it.
7: Thanks, Jody. Catch you later tonight.
4: All right. All right, friends, don't go anywhere. We have much, much more Washington Watch coming your way and a lot of big news to cover. So stay with us. We'll be back on the other side of this break.
8: One nation under God. America's undeniable foundation of faith.
9: Before America was exceptional, America was prayerful. Just as Paul urged Timothy, first of all, that prayer, intercession, and thanksgiving be made for all people, our founding fathers understood deeply the command to be devoted to prayer. This great American experiment began as a mighty appeal to heaven, petitioning the Lord of Heaven's armies to intervene for the righteous cause of liberty. As war began to sweep across the colonies, the Continental Congress called days of fasting and prayer in their fight against the British. The Lord answered, and the colonies prevailed. Yet in spite of victory, our founding fathers knew that dependence on God and prayer was not to be forgotten. With countless challenges facing our young nation, John Adams declared national days of solemn humiliation, fasting, and prayer to directly address the many trials and call on Americans to seek mercy and restoration. Years later, in one of America's darkest hours, Abraham Lincoln stood upon this unshakable foundation by calling the nation to repentance, declaring, "It is the duty of nations as well as of men to confess their sins in humble sorrow and to recognize that those nations only are blessed whose God is the Lord." We have seen the hand of God answer prayers again and again as our nation has turned to Him. However, the wise warning of Ronald Reagan still stands. If we ever forget that we are one nation under God, we will be a nation gone under. Through war, uncertainty, and turning points in history, many of our leaders have known where to turn. And now, it's our turn. We echo the call of George Washington 250 years ago, humbly to supplicate the mercy of Almighty God, that it would please Him to pardon all our manifold sins and transgressions, and finally establish the peace and freedom of America upon a solid and lasting foundation. The undeniable foundation of faith.
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4: Thank you for joining us today on Washington Watch. Welcome back. I'm Jody Heisen, honored to be filling in for Tony today, and thank you so much for tuning in. Yesterday, a federal judge blocked the Trump administration's overhaul of a DHS-maintained system to verify the citizenship or immigration status of registered voters or individuals who are registering to vote. This Biden-appointed judge from Trinidad and Tobago accused the Trump administration of, catch this, trampling the privacy rights of American citizens in a manner that threatens the sacred right to vote. Those are strong words, but is that what the Trump administration was doing? Well, joining us now to discuss this and more is Cleta Mitchell. She's a senior legal fellow at the Conservative Partner Institute and also the founder of the Election Integrity Network. Cleta, it's always great to see you. Thanks for joining us again on Washington Watch.
11: Great to see you, Jody. Thanks for having me.
4: All right, let's share with us more about this case. What was the Trump administration actually trying to do?
11: Well, I have to tell you, Jody, just as a preface to your answering your question, what we are seeing, and I think that we need to pay more attention to this, and I decided yesterday interestingly, even before this ruling came down, that I'm going to make it a point to start trying to highlight for people. Even we need to let people know what these federal judges all across the country are doing. They are so hostile to President Trump that they are ignoring black letter law and denying efforts by the Justice Department to enforce federal laws related to elections. This particular judge, whose first name is Sparkle, by the way, and she was a former political appointee in the Biden Justice Department. And so she takes her left-wing politics to the bench in Maryland, and she rules. She doesn't even get the facts right. Let me tell you about the SAVE system. The SAVE system was established by statute and was as a direct result by Congress more than 20 years ago for the purpose of allowing people who are in the country who are not citizens, who are here legally, supposedly legally, to be able to check to see if they had been in the country long enough to qualify for welfare benefits. And so the system is one, it's called the System for Alien Verification for Entitlements, for food stamps, for welfare payments, et cetera. Because it used to be, until the Biden administration just started ignoring the law, it used to be that people who were here legally could apply after a certain period of time to receive welfare benefits. But they could go online into this database, enter their alien number, and find out if they were qualified yet for those benefits. What began to happen over the past several years, the last 5 to 7 years, states began to, as there began to be concerns about non-citizens getting added to the voter rolls, secretaries of state and other election officials began to ask, could we use the SAVE system to verify citizenship before we register someone to vote? The problem was, until last year, after President Trump came into office, you had to do that one-by-one search. You couldn't bulk upload millions of voter records to compare it to the database at the Department of Homeland Security. So, I mean, this database, number one, has been around for more than 20 years, and I've given you the history of what it was for. What the Trump administration did was it listened to secretaries of state and overhauled the system to be able to allow them to upload their voter rolls to be able to identify not just non-citizens, but dead people.
12: Right.
11: That they have identified hundreds of thousands, maybe millions of dead people on the voter rolls. And this judge, this cuckoo left-wing judge, has ruled, she doesn't even, all you have to do is read her order. She doesn't even know what the facts are, the history of the database. She says this database was created last year in an effort to help the president violate the privacy rights of Americans. It's just preposterous.
12: It really
11: and this
12: is.
11: All over the country. It's ridiculous.
4: It is. And I don't know of anybody who can break it down for us more than you, Cleta. There's so much happening across the country on elections. I mean, we have elections taking place even today in various places. But I referred to earlier in the program, California. We are now 3 weeks away from their primary elections and still do not have a final vote. 3 weeks removed. What in the world is going on in California?
11: Well, let's just start with this, Jody. What we are watching happen in California is exactly what the left, the Marxists, the Democrats, this is what they want for the entire country. California has systematically dismantled its election code over the past 10 to 12 years. They have everything in their system, in their laws, that we as election integrity supporters know is exactly the way not to have an election. They verify no voter registration. They allow ballots to come in for 7 days after the election with no postmark. You don't have to have a postmark. So you can just deliver votes after the election, after you know what the margins are. They have same day registration. They have ballot harvesting. Their voter rolls are a complete nightmare.

0: kids went to college and been married for 10 years, moved away, and they still get ballots for their adult children who haven't lived there for decades. All of these things. And they send a ballot to everybody on the voter rolls.
1: Wow.
0: That is what they want to do to the entire country. That is what the Election Integrity Network is fighting against. And we're going to make a California index so we can show people, legislators in all the states, here's how your law compares to California. You want to be like California? Keep it up. You want to fix your problems? Here's the answer.
1: Good for you. Well, Cleta, I, unfortunately, our time has expired. And, of course, coming up in the midst of all of this, the Supreme Court has a number of decisions that they'll be making for the end of the month, one of which regards mail-in ballots. No question, you will be having a close watch on that, as will we. Cleta Mitchell, founder of the Election Integrity Network, always great to speak with you. Thanks for joining us on Washington Watch.
0: Thank you so much for having me.
1: All right, coming up, the Southern Poverty Law Center has a new incoming CEO. Yeah, interesting. What could that mean for the scandal-ridden anti-Christian group? Well, don't go away. We'll discuss it next. So stay with us. We'll be right back.
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3: 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Well, fool's gold, because as they say, the house always wins. But some lessons are easily forgotten, and nowhere is this more evident than the rise of the sports betting industry. Since 1992, 39 states and Washington, D.C. have legalized sports betting, and as a result, more than $600 billion has been wagered on sports since 2018. Now, Christians should be instinctively concerned about the latest growth in gambling. For one, gambling profits are often losses for those least able to afford them, causing unnecessary friction within families. Secondly, it's inherently exploitative. The gambling industry necessarily harms one person to benefit another. Gambling offers me the chance to gain at your expense. For me to win, you must lose. But even if I win, I lose the dignity and satisfaction of earning what I have. By greenlighting gambling, cities and states across our nation take the short-term gain of a little extra revenue for the long-term loss of strong communities. States think they're winning when in the long run, really, they are losing. Remember, the house always wins. Follow Family Research Council's news outlet, The Washington Stand, for more stories that speak out against policies undercutting strong families and strong communities. Because the only house that truly wins is a house built on a solid rock, God Himself.
1: Welcome back to Washington Watch. I'm Jody Heiss, your host today, filling in for Tony. Glad to have you with us. All right, as the Southern Poverty Law Center prepares for its federal criminal case later this fall, this scandal-ridden anti-Christian group has announced the selection of who will be their new president and CEO. He will be taking the helm of the SPLC beginning in August. So what do we know about this new incoming leader? Keep in mind, we're talking about an organization that to this day has made no apologies for vilifying Christian conservatives across the board. So what is this new leader going to bring to the table? And joining us now to discuss all of this is Tyler O'Neill. He's a senior editor at the Daily Signal and author of Making Hate Pay, The Corruption of the Southern Poverty Law Center. Tyler, great to see you. Welcome to Washington Watch.
4: Thanks, Jody. Thanks again for having me.
1: Okay, so who is this new leader? What do we know about him?
4: Yeah, so this guy is named Ryan Haygood. His big claim to fame is often in pushing critical race theory. That's the notion that American society is systemically racist, such that you have to pursue pretty much every single leftist policy in the book in order to root out that racism. So he

0: first really cut his teeth at the NAACP Legal Defense Fund, where he represented a case invalidating Texas's voter ID law on the claim that it was worse for black voters. And he actually compared requiring people to get an ID to go to the ballot box to a poll tax, and said that this was unconstitutionally targeting black people, even though it applied across the board. When you're talking about voter ID, it's a basic election integrity principle. That's step one. Now he leads the New Jersey Institute for Social Justice, where the New Jersey Institute released a demand for reparations. They had this big investigative report, and they had so many, like dozens and dozens of policies. So they said it isn't enough. So first off, they said that New Jersey is institutionally racist. And then they said that in order to root out institutional racism, not only do you have to give reparations, direct payments to the descendants of slaves, but you have to give direct payments to all black people in New Jersey, regardless of their slave descent. And then you have to implement a system of policies. Now, these policies, you know, it's going to sound like I'm making these up, like they're from the Babylon Bee, but they're not. This is from a direct document from this incoming president of the SPLC. They say in order to achieve reparations and racial justice, you need to lower the voting age to 16 for state and local elections. They say that you need to cut carbon emissions. Why? Because historically, a few highways were built in black neighborhoods, and therefore, cutting carbon emissions is essential for environmental justice. Also, they claim, you know, I mean, it's like one thing after another. They claim you have to strengthen unions in order to bring about reparations. They claim that you have to make sure that more black people enter the medical profession. And, you know, all of this is to suggest that if you disagree with any of these policies, you must be racist. And wow. That aligns directly with the SPLC, which says that mainstream conservative and Christian groups belong on a map with Klan chapters as part of the infrastructure upholding white supremacy in America.
1: Wow, it's just stunning. Here you break that down for us. While I have you, you broke a story, I think it was last week, on the DoorDash and how they have implemented a process allowing employees to donate to conservative nonprofits, even if those organizations are on the SPLC's hate map. That's pretty interesting. Can you tell us about that?
0: Yeah, so one of the sneaky ways that the left is trying really to cut off donations to conservative nonprofits is through the SPLC's hate map. You have these middleman companies that are charitable platforms that will connect employers with nonprofits, but they use the Southern Poverty Law Center's hate map to screen out or filter out potential nonprofits for employees to give to. So these platforms do a good service, but they're systematically excluding conservative and Christian organizations because of the SPLC's arguable defamation against these groups.
1: Good.
0: Thankfully, companies like DoorDash are finally telling these middlemen, brokers, not to use the SPLC hate map in their cases.
1: Absolutely.
0: I think it's very important to say this is a risk for companies like Benevity that they continue to use the SPLC list at all, because it's arguable that by doing so, they're enabling discrimination against religious and conservative employees at these companies.
1: Yeah, it's amazing. Any company still listens to the SPLC on any regard. Only about 30 seconds or so left, Tyler, before we have to go. But SPLC previously contributed roughly, we're being told, $700,000 to Georgia Senator John Ossoff. What about those political campaigns? And I apologize, but real quickly.
0: Yeah, no, I think John Ossoff and other major Democratic candidates that have been supported by the SPLC Action Fund have a lot of explaining to do. And I'm glad to see Mike Collins calling out John Ossoff about it. One quick thing, though, John Ossoff did not gain $1,000 directly.

0: from the SPLC Action Fund. SPLC Action Fund gave that money to support his political campaign in 2020.
1: Okay.
0: So, yes, there's a support there, but it's not something that Ossoff needs to pay back.
1: Okay, Tyler O'Neill, senior editor at Daily Signal, thank you for joining us. Coming up next, we're going to discuss Iran. So much more coming straight ahead. Stay with us. We'll be back.
2: The family is the oldest, most tested, and most reliable unit of society. It is divinely created and sustained. And yet, there are those who are always tampering with its values and structure. That's why we need organizations like the Family Research Council that can effectively defend and strengthen the family.
3: Family Research Council began over 40 years ago, like all great movements of God, with prayer. Today, rooted in the heart of the nation's capital, FRC continues to champion faith, family, and freedom in public policy and the culture from a biblical worldview.
4: FRC is one of those bright lights that helps us focus on true north. And I shudder to think, had they not been here, that it could have been worse, worse, worse.
5: The Family Research Council has literally millions of people that follow what they do. And that small army makes a difference. Every time I meet with Tony, he prays for me. That matters. This is a grassroots organization. Tony and his team in Washington do a great job. But the power of the FRC is the people.
6: It's just a wonderful parachurch organization that doesn't seek to take the place of the church, but it seeks to assist the family and the church as we try to move forward successfully, not in a defensive mode, but in an offensive mode as we seek to live our lives according to the Holy Scriptures.
7: FRC is not going to be whooped. we're going to fight. We're going to take a stand. And again, we don't retreat.
8: To thousands of Americans who love this country and happen to believe the Bible as a definitive way to live, we will not be silent. We will not shrink back. We will not apologize for biblical truth. We will continue to stand for it.
9: 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And how does morality shape a nation? 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
1: Good afternoon. Welcome back to Washington Watch. I'm Jody Heiss, an honor to be filling in today for Tony, and thank you so much for joining us as well. All right, before I get to my last guest, I have a couple of action items that I want to toss your way. We are, as you well know, less than 2 weeks away from our nation's 250th anniversary. It's amazing. But this will be a special, special time when we all commemorate what 56 courageous men did back on July 4th of 1776, where literally they pledged their lives, their fortunes, their sacred honors. They did so for the cause of political independence. And they did so also with a firm reliance on the protection of divine providence. All that, of course, is stated in our Declaration of Independence. So today, we, like them, we've got to stand firm, and we understand that we've got to have our spiritual dependence on God more than ever right now. That's what independence consists of, is dependence upon the Lord. So we challenge you to sign our Declaration of Dependence, and you can do so by simply texting the word America to 67742. That's America to 67742. And also, as part of our Defend Our Founding Freedoms campaign, we have some very generous friends of FRC who have put forth matching funds so that any gift that you give to FRC between now and the end of June will be doubled. It'll be doubled. And for those who are able to give a gift of $250 or more, we want to send you a very, very lovely, beautiful, commemorative In God We Trust coffee table book. And all this deals with, it's an attempt to capture our nation's biblical foundation as it's reflected on the various monuments and memorials right here in Washington, D.C. And we'd love for you to have a copy of that. And you can do so right now. Double your gift. Simply text GIVE. Give to 67742. All right. According to reports, yesterday was the busiest day for commercial transits through the Strait of Hormuz since late February. That, of course, is when the U.S. launched Operation Epic Fury against the Iranian regime. And there's been a notable increase in traffic the last few days since the signing of the Memorandum of Understanding between the U.S. and Iran. But the recent daily traffic figures are still but a fraction of what they once were, and there still is a backlog, we understand, of some 500 or 600 ships that are still there hoping to get through. So what can we expect to see happening in the coming weeks and months? Well, joining us now to discuss this is Brigham McCown. He's a senior fellow and director of the Initiative on American Energy Security at the Hudson Institute. Brigham, welcome back to Washington Watch. It's always great to have you with us.
10: Yeah, thanks so much. It's great to see you, Jody, and I appreciate you having me on today.
1: Well, before I do want to get to the Strait of Hormuz, it's a big deal, but I also, before we get into that, just have to ask your general thoughts, impressions on the U.S.-Iran talks, generally speaking. There's some disagreement from what I'm seeing that's being aired over whether or not Iran has or has not agreed to allow nuclear inspectors. That certainly is going to be a huge issue if we're going to ensure that they do not have a nuclear weapon, which, of course, is at the center of all this. So your thoughts on the talks, generally speaking, what are you thinking?
10: Yeah, thank you. You know, I would say that the U.S. has authorized Iranian oil sales through August 21st. So that's part of a push for a peace deal in return for commitments. But the talks are fragile, as we've already seen. Reuters and other news agencies have reported that the U.S. and Iran are already disputing what it is that they've already agreed to. So, you know, I think there's no charitable interpretations here. This creates a useful pause. It lets ships start to move, as you talked about, and it gives negotiators a window. But, you know, growing up in the Cold War, we used to say, trust but verify. Very famous line from President Reagan of a Russian proverb. I say, don't trust and verify twice.
1: Yeah, wise words. What about the enriched uranium that currently remains in Iran? What kind of discussions are there? What are you hearing or what do you anticipate regarding the removal of that enriched uranium?
10: Yeah, well, we've tried to negotiate with Iran for decades, right, in keeping them from enriching nuclear fuel. And at every turn, they seem intent on increasing that level of enrichment higher and higher. We already know that you only need 5 to 10% enrichment for peaceful civilian nuclear power. And when all this kicked off, they were at 60. Weapons grade is only 20 or so percent more away. So I think we really have to question the good standing of our Iranian friends and what they're up to. But this has been the key point of this entire negotiation. What will Iran do? Iran wants to push the can down the road. Trump wants to get a deal, including the nuclear fuel. Who's going to take it? Who's going to downblend it? The U.S. has already agreed to give Iran all the peaceful, enriched uranium they want for free. And that's not good enough. So I think that's sort of indicative of where we are right now.
1: Yeah, and those are issues that, I mean, it just looks to me both sides have their heels dug in pretty strongly on that. That's going to be an enormous hurdle to try to overcome. Let me shift gears to what we were kind of introing coming into our time together. The Strait of Hormuz, how long do you think it's going to take for traffic there in the Strait to return back to normal, or will it ever return back to normal?
10: Well, I think it could return back to normal. And what we're seeing, as you pointed out, our tankers moving. But what we're seeing is about 20% of daily traffic, and that has just edged up to that point within the last couple of days. So tankers are moving, but the commercial system hasn't recovered. And what we're really dealing with is the war risk insurance premiums on the hulls, meaning the ships and the cargo. And I think, you know, before the crisis, the Strait was handling about 120 ships a day. So we're pretty far off, but they are moving. And, you know, we've seen oil prices recede somewhat substantially. But that's the market saying we've taken a pause. It doesn't mean we're in the clear just yet.
1: Yeah, and I think, at least from my perspective, all this, at the heart of the Strait of Hormuz is the issue of control. Who is going to control the Strait? Where do things stand in that regard, and where do you think they're headed? Who ultimately is going to control what happens there?
10: Well, that's a great question. It's an international waterway. At least that's the West's interpretation. That's the United Nations interpretation. That seems to be most people's interpretation except Iran, which has always wanted to control the Strait. And since 1979, they've thought in the back of their minds, could we actually close the Strait? Would we be successful? Now they know they can do it. And so, frankly, Jody, we may be in a worse off position now than we were a couple months ago.
1: Well, that's a frightening thought. But, yeah, I'm hearing others make that suggestion, and that's why I wanted to say, where is this thing going? It would seem to me, in the context of our conversation here, that the Strait of Hormuz perhaps was Iran's or is Iran's top weapon in this conflict with the U.S. I mean, it certainly is a point of leverage. Is that correct?
10: Yes, it's a point of leverage, and the regime's well known for, you know, making power plays with, you know, holding their cards, whether it is a literal hostage situation or whether they're going to, in essence, hold Middle Eastern oil and energy exports hostage to what they want. Yes, they are trying their leverage, and in return, the United States has tried to leverage Iran, and quite frankly, had the sanctions on Iran kept up, the total maritime embargo of the country, they would have been a lot worse off. And, you know, some people, some Republicans are saying we should have just waited a little bit longer, should have waited longer. But going into the midterms, the president's folks are also saying, hey, this war needs to end, and it can't end too quickly.
1: Yeah, I mean, that's a well taken point. The elections have an impact on all of this. You know, and this is also a huge issue just for people in general, not just in the United States, but globally. For example, I hear all the time people want to know what's happening with gas prices. As you referred, they have come down. It has come down some in the last several days. But what do you see long term with the price of gas? Where's this headed?
10: Well, right now, West Texas Intermediate, which is our benchmark, is down to about 71. Typically, that trades between 60 and 75. So we're already back in the window. It takes a little bit longer for those prices to come down because we're dealing with products, crude oil that's gone through the refineries a couple of months ago. The bigger problem, Jody, the takeaway is it's 20 million barrels a day that come through the Strait. The Gulf nations were able to get a sizable chunk of that back online, but you can't take 5 to 7 million barrels out of daily inventory and not have the whole world see it. That's why our prices went up. It's not because we needed that oil. So unless and until we can find ways around the Strait of Hormuz, which they're trying to do, or we can make up that difference by producing elsewhere, Iran's still going to have leverage, and we ought to be figuring out how to get rid of Iran's leverage as quickly as possible.
1: This really is a complicated situation, and I think much more so than most people understand. There are so many moving pieces and such a web of confusion with all of it. I wanted to get this because this is one of those confusing points to me from this perspective. But yesterday, the U.S. Treasury Department issued a temporary 60-day sanctions waiver on for Iran's energy sector. That sounds a little confusing to me. I mean, why is that being waived? Isn't that still a leverage piece for us that, in essence, we're giving away by releasing this? What can you tell us about that?
10: It is leverage we're giving away. There's a reason to do it, but you're right. We've had Iran on the ropes. We've crushed their economy. They are out of hard currency. They have nothing left to trade with. So do you let the opponent get up or do you keep them down? And what President Trump has decided, and it could cut one of two ways, is that he's going to let them get a little bit of taste for what they could have to see if it reforms them while simultaneously lowering oil prices globally and bringing our gasoline, diesel, jet prices back down. He can always turn it back up if he needs to. And, we'll see if they respond. So far, Iran understands power. They understand strength. If they think it's a weak point, they will take advantage of it. So I hope they suddenly turn the cheek tomorrow, but I don't know.
1: We'll see. Yeah, we'll see. You know, I look at all of this, and I see the 60-day timetable in here, and maybe it's the skeptic in me, but I don't see this thing ever going 60 days without being broken. Do you share that opinion, or do you think we can actually make progress and achieve peace through all of this?
10: Jody, I'm with you. I mean, we barely made it through the weekend, right? We barely made it through a couple of weeks when we supposedly had agreements. You know, all you have to do is look back through history. Since 1979, this country, this regime, I shouldn't say country because I don't necessarily mean the Iranian people. This regime is very unpopular to a majority of Iranians, and they understand power. They are true believers. You know, they believe in a worldwide caliphate, which they will administer. So if we think they're suddenly going to be our friends tomorrow, I've got a bridge in Brooklyn for you.
1: Yeah, that's one bridge I won't invest in for sure. Secretary of State Marco Rubio is visiting the Persian Gulf region, and he told reporters today that he wants to hear about the economic and security concerns of other Arab allies. What do you think he's going to hear from them?
10: Yeah, I think he's going to hear, look, we need to go in all this together. They were taken by surprise when we went in unilaterally. They had some wind that we might do something, but they're the ones who are on the front lines. They're the ones being attacked by the Iranians. It's their infrastructure, their energy systems that could be decimated by Iranian attacks that could take years or decades to replace. So we have to be a little bit careful here, but Secretary of State Rubio is no stranger to this. He's smart. He's tenacious. He gets it. And I'm glad he's there.
1: Yeah. 30 seconds. Another big issue that I hear about all the time from people is the money. Was it the billions and billions and billions of dollars would be giving back? Your thoughts on that in about 30 seconds.
10: Sure thing. We're not giving them pallets of American money as a previous administration had done. But we are talking about freeing up their frozen assets. A lot of those are in the Gulf states. Some of them are held by us. Most of them are held around the world by different countries. The idea is when they do something positive, they get a little bit of their money back. But I don't think the Iranians see it that way. They're going to want all their money back right away because they're desperate for it. So we'll see how it plays out.
1: Well, thank you so much, Brigham McCown, Director of the Initiative.

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2: Good afternoon. Welcome to Bridge Bible Talk. We're live in the studio. 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And so you can call us, 888-712-7434. 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As you're watching online, I'm going to welcome you there on Facebook and YouTube. 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Good to have you back, Pastor Lloyd.
3: Hey, great to be back and excited, seeing what the Lord's doing. Bridgefest is coming up, and that is a huge, huge thing. So we're blessed.
2: That's right. A week from today, we're going to be doing Bridge Bible Talk live Wednesday, Thursday, Friday from Ocean Grove, New Jersey. And tickets, we still have plenty of tickets for the Friday night concert. Pastor Gary Hamrick, Katie Nicole, Colton Dixon leading us in music. And you can go to bridgefest.org. And Gary's a good friend of yours, right, Pastor Lloyd?
3: Oh, what a brother. And he's just got a really good book out that's kind of fits the theme, you know, on the work of the Holy Spirit in your life. And our whole theme, faith forward. I mean, we have to go forward as Christians. And faith in action, if you will, that's really our theme. But the idea of moving forward, making an impact. Right now, the world is hungry. And I don't know if you saw, this is fascinating. I saw a lot of the responses of a lot of the foreign soccer players and their families and people that have come to watch the games comment that they could not believe how America was in a lot of the places, because all they've ever seen is what the media has given them. And this should wake people up, how much lies and distortion is about our country, about life, about the Bible, about God. Is just, it's constantly poured into us from every level in education and media. And now these guys are coming over and they're going, it's not like that at all. They're raving over the peace and the safety for women walking in the streets. And, you know, it was fascinating watching this, because I think that's going to create a whole realm of young people realizing we're not going to listen to media. We want to hear the truth. And, hey, so that's why we're Bridge Bible Talk. We want the truth of the Bible to sit, just get right in the heart of people. And I thought how that is, too, because think of all the suppression of truth about the Bible that has gone on for centuries. And now we have open questions. You can ask any question, whatever question it is, whatever way you think that, you know, what? Why does the Bible say this? And even if it's antagonistic, as long as you're not too mean, we'll take what we can.
2: That's right. And so call us, 888-712-7434, 888-712-7434. We're going to start off with an email question, Pastor Lloyd. And this question is from, Teresa. And her question is, I heard a pastor speak on sin today. He said that there are three kinds of sin, general, personal, demonic. I have general and personal sin. Can I have demonic sin or have a demon enter me? So what would you say, Pastor Lloyd?
3: Well, I've never heard that one before. Yeah. And anytime you hear something new like that, you kind of go, wait a second here. Nothing new's under the sun. That's the category. Look, certainly general sin is that we're all sinners. We were born in sin. We live in sin. We swim in sin. I mean, it's like that. It's the nature of what we were born into because of Adam and his sin. But personal sin is when you decide to sin particularly. I mean, there's certainly influenced sin by temptation, by others. But demonic would be, I think that would be, look, demons themselves sinned. So, you know, God didn't spare the angels who sinned. So I wouldn't classify a person's sin as demonic. In other words, as if the devil were responsible beside them for it happening. And the devil made me do it. No, James says in chapter 1, verse 14, very plainly, Everyone is tempted when he is drawn away by his own desires and enticed. So Jesus never said evil actions arise only from demons. He said they arise from within, out of the heart, this stuff comes. So a more biblical way to express it is, yeah, there's sin within us, there's sin committed by us, and that, yeah, there's sin encouraged around us, whether the world, the flesh, or the devil.
2: Yeah, that's exactly what I was going to say. It's 1 John 2:15 talks about the love of the world. Do not have it, right? And you have the world, flesh, and Satan. Perhaps that's what maybe he's thinking about, but I've never heard it the way he put it.
3: Yeah, there's a popular move now that it's like, you know, if I've had some generational curse on me, I've heard ridiculous things online. You know, like if you had a miscarry, that's a generational curse. Somebody in your past curse. Think of life that way. I mean, can you imagine if you have parents that are sinners, you're going to be crushed. Mm. Well, got news for you. We all have parents that are sinners. So we're all under a bigger curse because of Adam's sin. But Jesus, once he sets you free, don't be looking back. You don't. Anytime someone starts going into the whole idea of demons can and do this and do that, I said, show me where any direction is in the Bible of how to deal with those said demons. Besides the fact you're, you know, maybe casting them out in ministry, and that is certainly true. Early disciples had that, but there was no class on how to take demons away from the influence of Christians and how to deal with this demon and name the demon and, you know, figure out what generational curse it is. Yeah, that's all made up.
2: If you just tuned in, this is Bridge Bible Talk, 888-712-7434. If you have a Bible question, any question on the Christian faith, call us, 888-712-7434. We're going to go to the phones. Charles, Poughkeepsie, New York.
4: I know the Bible says to be absent in the body is to be present with the Lord. Then it also says the dead in Christ shall rise first. My question is, if when it says to be absent in the body is to be present with the Lord, if we are already present with the Lord, then who is it that's rising from the grave when it says the dead in Christ shall rise first if we are already with the Lord? How does that work?
2: All right, Pastor Lloyd.
3: Well, that's actually a very simple explanation. If you read carefully, it does not necessarily mean that their spirit is rising from the grave. Their body is. In fact, the Bible makes the big deal out of the body, that death to a believer is quite different, because to die, you're present with the Lord, as you mentioned in that passage in 2 Corinthians 5. But at the same time, you know, your body is in the earth. Now, that could be in the earth in one place, in a grave, could be in a sarcophagus, could be in a, you could have been mummified. You could be dead at sea. You could be scattered molecules all over. Doesn't matter. God is going to reform you, the real you, but a better you, and then you will meet us in the air, those who are alive and remain, because you'll be with the Lord coming to meet your body now, a new resurrected body. Now, the bigger question that comes afterwards, well, what kind of body do they have right now in the presence of the Lord? Because Paul said you're not going to be a bodiless spirit. Yeah, there's some body that's formed, he said, but we don't have a resurrection body until that rapture. And that's, I hope that helps.
2: All right. Thanks again for your question. 888-712-7434. We're going to do another email question. Anonymous, what would you say to someone struggling with involuntary thoughts of the Lord's name being taken in vain?
3: You know, I'm not sure I understand that question.
2: Sounds like it's that they have these thoughts that come in, taking God's name in vain. So probably the struggle there with that swirling in their minds.
3: Well, it's true. I mean, but just remember, out of the abundance of the heart, the mouth speaks. So if I were prone, and in fact, I've actually, you know, seen that sometimes in frustration, I'll use a word, not a foul cursing word, but something that's degrading, something that's, and I'm like, wow, that's in my heart to say that unkind thing. Because I recognize if I said it, it's in my heart. Now, the best part about that is we can immediately recognize it and take it to the Lord and say, Lord, cleanse my heart and my mind. You know, I don't want to say that. I mean, I said it, it's in my flesh, but Lord, you've forgiven me and I want to be free from that. So I think you just have to have that inner dialogue every time you're tempted to use language. And again, the more you hear bad language or cursing and the father's name in vain. You hear it all the time. I mean, it's all over the internet now. Mm-hmm. You can't escape it. The more you hear it, the more it might slip out in your time in a frustration thing. So you just say, Lord, just cleanse my mind.
2: Yeah. All right. 888-712-7434. Carl, email question, Judges 11:31. And it's based on that, and I'll read it. Then it will be that whatever comes out of the doors of my house to meet me when I return in peace from the people of Ammon shall surely be the Lord's, and I will offer it up as a burnt offering. And so the question is on this story, Jephthah. He vowed whatever came out of his house after his victory that he would sacrifice. Does the word translated as indicate comparison, or does it indicate a definite burnt offering or human offering?
3: Well, I'm not. I can tell you this: the interpretation of this has always literally been a literal sacrifice. That's mm-hmm. the strongest exegetical interpretation. And so Jephthah made a rash. The Bible tells it a rash vow, and a theologically corrupt vow, and a vow that he would not have had to fulfill because it was against God's will for human sacrifice. But again, these are the times of the judges. They're doing their best they can with a limited understanding. And Jephthah was amazing with the knowledge he had up to that point. And certainly God didn't command the sacrifice. God's law prohibited mm-hmm. it. And it's not a story of God's cruelty. You know, it's what happens when a zealous man of courage, even faithful man, has a distorted understanding of God. Like he has to make a bargain with God. Like, I'll do this for you, God, if you do this for me. So I think he got caught up in his own bargaining, and you know, some say that it wasn't a real sacrifice because she bewails her virginity, that she just could never have kids. Some have tried to interpret that way, but she wasn't merely mourning that she would die. She was mourning that she would die unmarried. She'd have no children. The whole lineage of Jephthah was his only daughter. So his whole family line is gone. And she never experienced the honored Israelite of calling, the being called a mom. So she knew no man. It underscores the final tragedy of this. Jephthah got a military victory, but he lost his own family, sadly. And listen, good men can make some bad mistakes. And, you know, he's even included in the Hebrews Hall of Faith. Mm-hmm. That's amazing. He's even included there. But so was Gideon. And Gideon made some bad decisions, too, later on.
2: Yeah, and this wasn't actually asked by God for him to do this. He chose to do this.
3: Yeah, well, see, part of that pagan society that was Canaanite, child sacrifice was kind of the norm. And it meant you really were dedicated. Look what I'm doing, God. I'm giving up my kid for you. And there's a lot of demonic people, even today, that if they want riches, they want power, they've got to sacrifice a life. And I think people would be shocked if they could look into a lot of these people that I think are so great in celebrities, and knowing where their authority, their power, their riches came from. I mean, there's a lot of demonic stuff. When a culture gets this far away from God, it's no surprise. But I'll tell you, I'm so encouraged. I want to encourage younger people. You know, listen, now's the time to go forward so we can make mm-hmm. a difference.
2: All right. Another question we have here, this came from Instagram. We have reels that we sent out, and the subject on the video was answering a woman's question about wanting to adopt instead of going through pregnancy and childbirth. So the question Matt has is it a sin to not have kids or to not want to have kids? What would you say to him?
3: I don't believe the Bible makes it a sin to not want to have children. It doesn't make it an automatic sin. Scripture never teaches individual Christians must marry, must reproduce. Jesus never married. Paul had a gift of singleness, so it could be legitimate. At the same time, the Bible is definitely persistent in the blessing of having children and not a burden or a curse. Children are heritage from the Lord. Psalm 127:3 says, the fruit of the womb is his reward. So we're told to be fruitful and multiply in the Old Testament, but this establishes the goodness of marriage, family, procreation. It really is good. It is such a wonderful thing. I mean, to be married for 47 years and just enjoy my wife, even taking care of her just recently, she'd been sick, it's been a joy. She took care of me when I wasn't feeling good, and I'm back now. So, look, it doesn't mean that every individual couple sins if they don't have kids. But I think a genuine calling to singleness would be an easy one to say, no, we're not going to have children, or maybe on a mission venture that's very risky. You know, you don't want to bring children to that. People have choice. You have freedom.
2: Mm-hmm.
3: So I think that's the key.
2: So when somebody uses Genesis 9:1, where God said to Noah, be fruitful and multiply and fill the earth, could that be a command given to everybody to do that?
3: I think that's a general view that we should all be thinking about for the betterment of society.
2: Mm-hmm.
3: It's natural and normal and usual and general truth is, you know, get educated so that you can get work, so you can provide for a wife, raise a family, and a husband learns how to love, a wife learns how to raise those children and respect her husband, and sets a foundation for society. Without that, I mean, we got a lot of problems.
2: Mm-hmm.
3: So I think the absence of a desire for children isn't a sin, but maybe that desire should be more examined, like maybe discuss with your spouse. Certainly you don't want to get married to somebody who wants kids if you don't want to. You got to make that conversation happen. But I think that a lot of times the fear, we had stopped it too, thinking we can't bring any more kids in this world. It's getting so crazy. Biggest mistake of our life. And I would hate for someone to regret looking back. And a lot of young people are waiting until they're in their 30s. And then sometimes they try and then it's too late. So I think it's a better principle. Marry young, as Charlie Kirk said, and I agree. Be committed. Work hard. Love each other. Raise that family. And who knows what the Lord is going to do.
2: All right. We're going to move on to Rose. Her question is, who are the people Cain was afraid of? If Adam and Eve were the only people on the earth, were there other people around? How did he find a wife? So two questions. Were there more people around the time of Cain, and where did he find his wife?
3: Well, then that whole thing has raised the whole idea of this pre-Diluvian age that was around, before Adam and Eve. Even before Adam and Eve, there was another thing that went bad, and there was all kinds of hominids around the planet. And listen, so many people have compromised to evolutionary dogma. They've jumped on that, trying to rewrite how the scriptures say, and they use this one often. Well, who did Cain marry? Because he was the only guy. Well, Cain knew. He's a smart guy, too. A photographic memory. In those days, lived to 900-some years old. Cain knew that successive generations would multiply fast. He knew that Adam and Eve had other brothers and sisters already. The Bible just doesn't mention them. But there were many other brothers and sisters that said they had many sons and daughters. And he knew there would be families born very quickly. So he could have either waited for one of these other children of Adam and Eve to have children and then be married maybe 15 years later. Which, by the way, waiting, if you grow to be 900 years old and you wait 15 years for a spouse, that would be the equivalent of us with a 70-year lifespan waiting for a year. So I don't think we have to make up a whole hominid race just because we're not paying attention to timelines and reality of the Bible. They had many sons and daughters. There could have been hundreds of people that he could have married, hundreds that have already scattered into various places because they all, were kicked out of the garden anyway, remember?
2: Mm-hmm.
3: And who knows, who he married. Obviously, could have been a sister. It could have mm-hmm. been a niece.
2: All right. Thanks, and thanks for your call there, or your email question, rather. If you just tune in, this is Bridge Bible Talk. Robert Baltadano, Pastor Lloyd Pulley, and we're answering your Bible questions. Call us now, 888-712-7434, 888-712-7434. We're going to pause on our email questions and go out to Enriquez in Maui, Hawaii.
5: Question is, my Bible says in the resurrection, some are born again to immortality. The rest come as you are without the influence of Satan.
2: All right. So the resurrection, some are born again into immortality. Obviously, when you're born again, Pastor Lloyd, it's an instant transformation. But what about the resurrection?
3: Obviously, I'm not fully sure I understand without the influence of Satan.
2: Mm-hmm.
3: Is it true? I mean, obviously, when the resurrection, you're born again
2: mm-hmm.
3: into immortality, and the rest are born again. I'm not sure. Do you understand the question?
2: Yeah. So basically, when Jesus talks about in John 11 about the resurrection, to life and the resurrection to damnation. There's two resurrections, right? We're resurrected. Really, everybody lives forever.
3: Yeah, so, I mean, that's the thing. You're going to either, like Daniel says, resurrected to everlasting life or everlasting shame and contempt.
2: Right. But we're not born again at the resurrection. We're born again before the resurrection, correct?
3: Yes, so, and that's a very good point to make. I missed that on this question. You are born again. You already have eternal life when you believe in Jesus. And literally trust in him and are aware and conscious of your sin that you need a Savior. You need someone to forgive you. And you're so thankful he was there. It's like repentance and faith are like one movement, just turning from your trust in your sin and all your life and putting your faith in him. Not necessarily turning away from all the actions, but realizing, I don't want that. That's, Lord, I want you. And you believe he'll forgive you for all that past. And then as you grow, you get empowered by it. But at the end of the age, then there'll be a resurrection of all. Mm-hmm. And they're going to stand before God and receive the things, well, I'd say the punishment of sin, because they refused to have the one and only one that could take away their sin cover them.
2: You know, we've gotten, you know, a few questions about Satan, but where's the balance as a Christian, not giving Satan too much power, but also not being ignorant of his devices, like Paul says?
3: He's very, very clever. That's my biggest scare. I mean, I sometimes fall into these mental traps and or he's very clever. He's played this chess game for many, many years. So that's why I like that simplicity of devotion to Jesus Christ. 1 Corinthians 11, I think is the first or second now. Anyway, where it's like the simplicity that's in Christ. He feared that they'd be away from that, the Corinthians, and be deceived by the devil, who's very, very clever. So let's just put it this way. You're holding your Father's hand. You're walking with his direction and counsel. Satan doesn't really have any chance at you. You know, he might make faces at you, try to get your attention, but you got your Father's hand. You're going forward. People give him way too much credit and way too much power. In fact, the whole demonic or the whole deliverance ministry is based upon there's certain things that we need to be delivered specially because Satan has trapped us or possessed us or oppressed us, and we need some special formula, some special person, something. No, you just need to repent and get back to Jesus. That's the key.
2: Amen. This is Bridge Bible Talk. If you have a Bible question or any question on the Christian faith, call us at 888-712-7434. That's 888-712-7434. If you want to submit questions to us, you're more than welcome to. That's our email address is answers@bbtlive.org, answers@bbtlive.org. But 888-712-7434, that's the number to call in with your Bible questions, 888-712-7434. Before we go to the phones, one more question here, Pastor Lloyd Bella. Who's allowed to speak in tongues and when?
3: That's a great question. You know, who can speak in tongues and when? Well, the Bible gives a real clear picture of what I would call the gift of tongues. Unfortunately, people have also added to that this idea of the prayer language. And let's just understand that first. You know, the gift of tongues is certainly given. Acts 2, everyone heard people speak in their own language when they had this gift upon them. And it functions as a spiritual gift within the church, but it has to be exercised right when it's public. 1 Corinthians 12 through 14 would give you a lot of answers. I highly recommend just reading 1 Corinthians 12 through 14 because it is true when you speak in a tongue, there should be at the most two or three, so there's order, there's structure. And when people say prayer language again, some people treat this like a special thing that doesn't need interpretation when you don't see that distinction, because he describes in 1 Corinthians 14 the same things, speaking about the gift of the Spirit or the gift of tongues as he speaks about, you know, praying with your spirit. So not every believer is going to receive the gift of tongues. Paul says, do all speak with tongues? The answer is implied no. And every Christian possesses the Holy Spirit. You're commanded to be filled with the Spirit. Not every Christian receives every spiritual gift. And tongues aren't proof that, you know, you're more spiritual than others. You shouldn't be pressured to be manipulated into imitating or manufacturing that experience. But privately, you can use it. Paul said, I speak with tongues more than you all, 1 Corinthians 14, verse 18. So if that's the case, speak, you know, pray. I do all the time. Publicly, there must be an interpretation. That's the bottom line. And sometimes during church history, we've seen moves. I know in the early Jesus movement, there was a lot of the people that had the gift of interpretation. And literally, it would be a language that someone might have even recognized, and they didn't know the language, but they interpreted it perfectly. And there was lots of testimony about that, although there's a lot of skeptics in regard to that. And look, at the end of the day, I don't care whether you believe it or not. You know, the idea is, it is, to me, a gift of the Scriptures, and that's good enough for me. And I'm limited in how I use it in the church. I'm going to trust the Lord on that. And there you go.
2: All right. We're going to go to Isaac in Georgia. Isaac, thanks for holding. What's your question?
6: Hey, how you doing?
2: Good.
6: Found
3: good.
6: Out of willing. What was Adam to God?
2: What do you mean?
6: What was his relationship?
2: What was his relationship to God, Pastor Lloyd?
3: Okay, I love the question. It's a fascinating one because, you know, God was God to Adam and his creator, but he was more than that. He walked with him in the cool of the day, fellowshipping. Now, with that, you have to have a relationship. And one of the things you don't see in the Scriptures, you have the heavenly host observing things in heaven, serving God in heaven, but you don't have sitting there walking and fellowshipping with God. You don't have angels in a relationship with God. So I think what Adam was to God was the expansion of his love, perfectly harmonized in Father, Son, and Holy Spirit, but now expanded out to these creatures he breathed into out of the dust of the ground to become people that would be sons and daughters unto him. So his ultimate future is seen. What, I guess if you could say it this way, what did Adam mean to God? You see it fully come to pass when Jesus prays in John 17. So if you want to know what God thinks of the people that Jesus has come to redeem, and Jesus is telling, you know, I mean, they're praying. He's praying for us that we would be entered into that fellowship with the Father and the Son and enjoy him. So that's the relationship.
6: Well, can I interrupt you?
2: Yeah, go
6: for
2: ahead.
6: A second? You have the Bible in there with you?
2: We have a Bible, yes.
3: We better have.
6: Hey, go to Luke 3, 23.
2: Luke 3, 23, okay. And what about that chapter?
6: Read it.
2: Luke
6: 23. Okay.
2: Yep.
6: Luke 3, 23.
3: Yeah. Now, Jesus himself began his ministry about 30 years of age, being, as was supposed, the son of Joseph, the son of Hale, the son of Matthew, et cetera, et cetera.
6: Now, go to the end of the chapter.
3: Okay.
2: In chapter 23 of Luke, right?
6: Chapter 3.
2: Chapter 3.
3: Okay, got it. The end, it says, the son of Enosh, the son of Seth, the son of Adam, the son of God.
6: So Adam was son of God.
3: Mm-hmm.
6: He was created Genesis 2:7.
3: Yeah, he's called the first Adam, yes.
6: Adam is synonymous with man. He didn't even have a person in the name. First Corinthians, the 15th chapter, 45th verse, reference 2:7. Genesis 2:7, the first man, Adam, was made a living soul. The last Adam was a quickening spirit. His name is Jesus.
2: Right.
3: Yeah, do you have a question?
2: Well, what's
3: in
2: the
3: there?
2: Question, yeah.
6: No, the question was, what was Adam to God? He was a son. He was a son of God. God created a family in Genesis 2:7. He created the world in Genesis 1:26.
2: All right, we're going to be coming to our break, but Pastor, go ahead.
3: Yeah, I mean, absolutely. He created him with a unique relationship. Mm-hmm. He was a son, and God intended fully that to be everything until Adam fell.
2: Yeah.
3: But we'll come back to that.
2: All right, we're taking a 3-minute break. Don't go away. We'll be right back.
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7: India has been called the greatest need on the planet. 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
1: 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Now, once again, here's your host, Robert Baltadonna.
2: And we're back in here live, Bridge Bible Talk. We're answering your Bible questions, any question on the Christian faith. Give us a call, 888-712-7434. That's 888-712-7434. Before the break, Pastor Lloyd talking to Isaac there in Georgia about Adam being called God's son. You want to finish your thought?
3: Yeah. I mean, I don't know where Adam's going with it, but because it sounds like he's trying to drive point, or Isaac, I don't know where he's going with it. He's trying to drive a point across. And we don't have time to go into a long thing.
2: Right.
3: I mean, if he just had his point to make, that's one thing, but this is a call-in question and answer.
2: Right.
3: So the simple answer is, you know, yeah, Adam was very special. He raised him above the angels. Mm-hmm. So the only other one is Jesus who was that. So that's why Jesus is called the second Adam. Mm-hmm. And Jesus, of course, restores all the failure of the first Adam. But
2: yeah,
3: God absolutely had a special distinction for the human race through Adam, of which we're a part, for relationship, which is mm-hmm. so amazing.
2: Yeah, so Adam was God's son by creation. I mean, that's pretty much what we see, right?
3: Yeah, that he was not of like nature mm-hmm. in the sense of God, like
2: yeah.
3: Jesus, who's the second Adam, because Jesus does become one of us, but he also still remains to be, you know, God himself.
2: Yeah. All right, Isaac, thanks again for your call. 888-712-7434, 888-712-7434. We're going to go back to some email questions, Pastor Lloyd. Debbie, her question is, would it have been possible for Hannah to purchase Samuel back from the temple if she had wanted to? Wasn't that something that all the Jews had to do with their firstborn sons? What would you say?
3: I mean, yeah, that's a very, very important thing. You know, the Lord, he required the firstborn male of every, you know, male that opened the womb, the mm-hmm. firstborn son, you had to redeem him. And so the reason for that, of course, is that he took the whole Levitical tribe and represented the firstborn, and he said, they are mine. They serve in the temple and that sort of thing. So the idea of Samuel, who also was a priest, he was conceived. Hannah goes a little farther than just paying the normal shekels to redeem him or that he would serve in the thing. She dedicates him fully all the days of his life, and with a Nazarite vow. And she wasn't merely fulfilling the firstborn requirement. She made an additional specific vow that Samuel would be given to lifelong service to the Lord. So, and then he was weaned, and then she fulfilled that. So it appears that, that's the distinction. You know, Samuel's dedication wasn't the normal situation of a non-Levitical firstborn who would redeem for 5 shekels. He was a Levite who Hannah additionally vowed to lifelong service.
2: And that's the point. It's a voluntary vow versus the
3: yeah,
2: Exodus.
3: Yeah, that's very important. Yep.
2: Yeah. All right. Thanks again, Debbie, for your question. Johnny Another Old Testament question. Why did Isaac's blessing only apply to one son? He seemed to be limited only blessing one of them, but later on Jacob blesses all 12 of his sons and a couple of grandkids. Why was Jacob different?
3: He actually did also bless his second son. Jacob blessed, Isaac blessed,
2: Jacob?
3: Yeah, Isaac blessed Isaac. Not just Jacob, but also Esau later. Esau did have a blessing, and he was given a blessing that he would also serve under Jacob. So it wasn't the blessing or the firstborn covenant. That's really what the blessing was for Jacob or son Isaac's son Jacob. It was the firstborn, and he's now, even though he was secondborn, he was given the firstborn covenant. That's important. When Jacob then has all of his 12 sons, he gives them blessings, but they're not all identical. In fact, Genesis 49 describes some of the blessings were almost curses. They were because of their sin, because of their limitations. He gave them the blessing that he could, but he blessed all of them differently. But even among Jacob's sons, certain privileges remained exclusive, like obviously the right of the firstborn. And who got that? Mm. Who got that? It was Judah, the fourthborn, mm-hmm. because Simeon blew it with his anger, and Levi blew it with his anger. And Reuben, the firstborn, actually, he's the one that should have been, but because he slept with his father's concubine, he lost that privilege. So the first three were disqualified, and then Judah became the one that was going to come through. And that's powerful, the blessing there.
2: Yeah, and one thing just to add, Pastor Lloyd, the big picture, God's blessings is not always either or. It's often greater than we expected because we're looking at one favored son, one clear direction. But God was actually moving towards a nation, a broader picture, right, or people, right?
3: Yeah, because eventually the 12 patriarchs, the sons of Jacob, mm-hmm. become then a unified nation, even though they're separate tribes. And even though Judah is the lawgiver and that sort of thing, he's the one that's basically going to be the one that will lead in the end, and through whom the kings will come, the tribes of Judah, and through whom the Messiah will come. But as blessing upon the whole nation, as one covenant family with him, is very important.
2: Mm-hmm. All right. Next question. Rich, can you explain why Jesus cursed the fig tree?
3: It's a lot bigger of an answer for that than people mm-hmm. realize, because it just seems strange. It certainly wasn't because he had an outburst against a fruitless plant, but it's actually an acted prophetic parable, and it's believed to be concerning Israel. Mark's account actually, if you follow Mark's account of this, in verse 12 of chapter 11, he curses a fig tree. Then verse 15 of chapter 11, he cleanses the temple. And then verse 20, the disciples see the tree withered. So the judgment pronounced upon the temple or the cleansing of the temple was kind of in between the cursing of the fig tree and the tree withering. So I believe that's purposeful, and a lot of people look at the fig tree as representative of Israel. Hosea 9, God's looking for fruit on his tree, and he's coming to the fig tree, and he wants the first fruits. Jeremiah 8, he said there'll be no more grapes on the vine nor figs in the tree. It was almost representative of their prosperity, and when there was none, they were cursed. Micah laments there's no early fig. Joel describes judgment upon the vine and the fig tree. So all of that was a parable about the nation Israel, and that's important to see. Now, why if it was too early for figs, would the tree have been cursed? In other words, if Israel wasn't ready to do all they're supposed to do, why were they cursed? Well, it all backtracks. God's outside of time, so he sees us from the beginning to the end. Mm-hmm. I think it's a perfect thing that they could not have produced the right action in their condition, which is also a blessing to the Gentiles. Because if they had accepted Jesus as Messiah right then, he set up his kingdom, the Gentiles would have missed all the gospel. Mm-hmm. So I think the fig tree is Israel as a whole, and there's judgment coming. Jerusalem, Jerusalem, I wanted to gather you as A mother hen gathers her chicks, but you weren't willing. So now your house is desolate, and there's going to be no fruit until the time you see come and you say, "Blessed be the name of the Lord." In other words, you see his coming.
2: All right. 888-712-7434. That's the number to call in with your Bible questions. 888-712-7434. Back to the phones. Jackie, New Jersey. Hey, Jackie.
8: Hello, gentlemen. How are you today?
2: Good.
3: Doing well.
8: So, thanks. So when I was reading the last couple of days in Kings, or 1st and 2nd Kings, when the Lord tells, whoever's in charge at the time, whatever king or leader, to gather the people of Israel, I mean, how would they do that? Weren't there, like, millions of people? Like, when he wanted to have them make a decree over Israel, mm-hmm. to gather all the people, like, do they actually bring them into a location or something? I know it sounds crazy, but that's how my mind works, like, the logistics of it all.
2: All right. Absolutely.
3: Well, there wouldn't have been millions. The land as it was then would not have been able to sustain it. And, of course, with the constant wars, it would have kept the population down. So it wouldn't have been as big as you think. And some people believe that when they called all Israel, they called the representatives of Israel. They called all of the people that were able. Like even going up to Jerusalem once a year was required of the males that were circumcised, of course, to keep their covenant to go once a year at the feast or the three main feasts that they were required to attend. So, yeah, they would have to travel, and it was a good distance. You know, it would have been like a two-week vacation. You know, you get there, you have your feasts and stuff, you get home. It would not have been as unusual as you think. It really slowed things down. It would have been one of those things that instead of constantly pushing themselves, they had that one day in seven rest. Then they had the various feast days rest. So I think it was a very powerful picture of, you know, God, he could easily gather, and through trumpets and through other systems that they could have communicated, they would have gotten the message.
8: So my thinking was when Moses parted the Red Sea and he led all the people out of Egypt, weren't there millions of people at that time, or did the population, you know, thin out after they were in the desert for 400 years?
3: They left, it's a good question. They left with 600,000 men, and presumably if they've had wives and children, there was about at least 1.5 million, 2 million. That's the general feeling. When they through the desert, they did not actually increase at all in those 40 years because of so many who died. Only the children that were born in the desert, you know, went actually in. And as it was a zero population growth. It was about the same amount of people.
8: So likewise, when they talk about a battle and, you know, in one day 600,000 people were killed or this many, and you see these large numbers, they're like, who's doing that counting? They didn't have drones. So I'm thinking, like, how do they get those numbers?
3: You know, I think somebody sent them an AI program back there, and then maybe I have no idea.
2: Yeah, I mean, obviously it was
8: AI.
2: There was a lot. I mean, Moses and Aaron, I mean, these guys were the chief overseers. Numbers chapter 1, verse 3 says, "You and Aaron shall number them." There were ways that they did this. Obviously, we just don't know the workings of it because, like Pastor Lloyd said, they didn't have computers and whatnot. But it happened.
8: So when the numbers come back to them and they report them, that probably took a long time to get all those numbers.
3: To do a census, yeah. Probably took weeks and maybe months.
2: Right, yeah.
8: Okay. Well, those are great answers because when I read those things, I'm like, why is this bothering me? Why am I stumbled on this?
2: Yeah.
8: But anyway.
2: You got to remember, there's gaps in Scripture when you read the Bible. You're not going to get a play-by-play. You're going to get some gaps, and we're reading, but there's some gaps there, especially with the counts and the senses and all of that. So we got to keep that in mind as we go through Scripture. But good question. Thanks, Jackie. We're going to go to Massachusetts and talk to Kirk. Hi, Kirk. What's your question?
9: Yes. Good afternoon, pastors. How are you doing?
2: Good.
9: I have a quick question here. As I was reading the Bible, you know, in regards to Esau and Jacob, and I heard Pastor Light touch on it earlier. So, you know, this saying is that Jacob stole Esau's birthright. And we see in the Bible where Esau sold his birthright to Jacob, you know, over that pot of stew. So that's one. The other thing I wanted to ask you, just to shed some light on, remember when God gave Rachel that instruction about the two boys that would be in her womb, and he said the older would serve the younger. So when we get to that, is that like the foreknowledge of God, understanding that Jacob would be the one that will be leading, and then Esau will be serving him?
3: Yeah, Matthew, I think that's a very good, you know, assessment of that. This is exactly what it is. And when you see the working out of them struggling in the womb, and she wants to know what's going on, well, there's two peoples fighting, and the older is going to serve the younger. So Jacob grows up with that sense and that, it seems like, desire for God. Someone of them had called him a mama's boy because Esau, you know, Jacob liked the older son. Isaac liked the older son, Esau, who was like a man's man, like lumberjack guy, and could go out there and hunt and fish and do everything. And so God wanted to make sure that his purpose was going to be completed. So Jacob does it upon himself. He actually tricks his brother to sell him his birthright. So there's just don't make sure, Matthew, you don't see the birthright and the blessing as the same, because the birthright he did buy, in a sense. He sold to his brother for a cup of lentil soup. So he despised his birthright. He didn't think it that important. He was hungry, yeah. Did Jacob take advantage of him? Yeah. But the fact is, he did not value his birthright enough. And so then after that happened, that's when the time of blessing would come upon the one who deserved the who had the birthright. But Jacob was not about to change that for nothing. And so that's when his wife interacts, gets Jacob to go and pretend like he's Esau. He deceives then his father, and he steals that birthright, or the blessing, I should say. And then, of course, Esau finds out, give me a blessing, and his father blesses him too. He'll be a great people too, but he would serve his older brother. So, yeah, it's ultimately God's plan.
9: Mm-hmm. And I, you know, the reason why I brought that up, because, you know, it has been said over and over that, you know, Jacob stole. We understand that he lied and his mother put him up to it. But, you know, it brought me back to, you know, the scripture that says what the enemy meant for bad, God turned it around for good, because God already gave the mother the instruction in the beginning that the older is going to serve the younger. So I believe it has to happen some way or the other.
3: Yeah, I think it was the weakness of Isaac to not see. He's getting old. He's not seeing very well. He doesn't know what's going on. And his wife is very concerned that the right thing would happen. So, yeah, it's a very complicated thing about God's plan and will and what he allows. One of my favorite ones on this, and Matthew, you'll really enjoy this thought.
2: I'm sorry, Kirk.
3: You will really enjoy this one, and that is this. Was it God's will for Solomon to reign as king? That's another twisting question, because in order for Solomon to even exist, he came as a result of David's sin with Bathsheba. So mm-hmm. God, in his wisdom, you know, he takes our sin and he still will fulfill his purpose despite it, and even use some of the decisions we make to maneuver into his perfect plan.
2: Yeah. All right.
9: Thank you so much.
2: Yep.
9: Appreciate it.
2: You're welcome. Now, Pastor Lord, one thing, Jacob didn't steal. He pretty much traded it, don't you think? That was a trade. Esau despised his birthright.
3: Well, again, the birthright he deceived mm-hmm, to get it.
2: Right.
3: So in a sense, he stole the birthright. Okay. But the blessing. He mm-hmm. got the birthright by selling, you know,
2: for a meal,
3: for a couple. Exactly.
2: Right. I got it. Okay. Good point. Joshua, we'll stay in Massachusetts. How you doing?
10: Good. How are you?
2: Doing well. What's your question?
10: Awesome, brothers. So I just wanted to bring up in Genesis 4:1, mm-hmm.
11: talked about now the man had relations with his wife Eve, and she conceived and gave birth to Cain, and she said, I have gotten a man-child with the help of the Lord. Now, were you guys teachers, you've been there a long time, many, many years. Perhaps you know the original language of in that, and my main question is, the second part of that is, I have gotten a man-child with the help of the Lord. To me, and I've seen a couple other versions, it almost seems as a surprise. Like, wait a second, this one is a man-child. And I was wondering if in the original language or in other studies, if that is potentially written in a way of a surprise, almost as if a family who has seven daughters and they finally give birth to a son. You get what I'm saying?
2: Yeah. Mm-hmm. Yeah. So, I think Pastor Lloyd.
3: Well, I think the point is there's a couple of things. There's, you know, with the help of the Lord, many people think that Eve, the question is, a lot of interpreters believe that she may have thought that Cain was actually the fulfillment of the promise to her that her seed would crush the serpent's head. And it's kind of a picture because every generation thinks this could be it. The Lord's going to settle his business and come back and set up his kingdom. She thought it was going to happen right then. She gets a boy. This is the seed from me. He's going to be the one. He'll be the deliverer. And she mistakenly thought Cain would be the deliverer and rescue the family. Instead, he becomes a murderer. So some people don't go that far with that. It's not as clear. Some people think she's just joyfully acknowledging it through the Lord's enabling. She brought forth the first naturally born human being. But I think her hope may have been misplaced in Cain, thinking that could have been the promised seed. So it's kind of, that's the surprise, like, ooh, it happened,
2: mm-hmm.
3: if that okay. makes sense.
11: It does make sense. It's just hard because in Genesis 3:16, he says, and to the woman, I will greatly multiply your pain in childbirth. In pain, you will bring forth children.
2: Mm-hmm.
11: So, and there's more to that, but it's, okay, is there a comparison? Like, would she have had a comparison? Or, oh, by the way, you've never had a child. You're never going to have one until Genesis 4:1, and it's going to hurt. Or they've been having children. They've been having girls. And then come 4:1, wait a second.
2: Yeah, I think that's overreading it. I think she's recognizing God's involvement, not expressing shock in the text itself. Otherwise, you're overreading a little bit, don't you think, Pastor Lloyd?
3: Well, they did have other sons and daughters.
2: Right.
3: So the idea that there could have been other daughters already, and mm-hmm. now she's got a man, and this could be the seed. I mean, it's possible. The Bible's only going to follow the lineage up through, pointing to the last Adam, of course, which is mm-hmm. why we don't have a complete biography of the whole family. Otherwise, there wouldn't be books to contain it.
2: Mm-hmm.
3: But
11: right.
3: It's possible.
11: Right. I mean, it doesn't change anything.
3: Right.
2: No.
11: Regardless.
2: Yeah.
11: It just gives a little more potential clarity of, you know, that question that always pops up. Who did Cain marry?
2: Mm-hmm.
11: You know what I mean? And how did the world be populated by two people? You know, and it's just.
3: Well, they definitely
11: have
3: lots of
11: children. I know a lot of people have a hard time with that. So.
3: Yeah, they do. Well, we answered this actually earlier because they had lots of children, Adam and Eve. They only follow the lineage that's going to go to Jesus. So Cain most likely could have married a sister easily enough, could have been one of many sisters that he had. And they would not have had any genetic problems back in those days, and the law against marrying your sister wasn't given until thousands of years later. So, yeah, good point.
2: All right, Joshua, thanks again for your call. Pastor Lloyd, that's all the time we have for the program. Sorry we couldn't get to everyone, but any final words of encouragement here, Pastor Lloyd?
3: Well, I'm glad it was coming to an end because my voice was starting to come to an end. I don't know if you can hear it. But
2: a little bit.
3: I felt the same way on Sunday or Saturday night, and I had to play a video on Sunday. It was crazy.
2: Yeah.
3: So, yeah, pray for me on that one. And,
2: absolutely.
3: But excited, BridgeFest coming up, but listen, let's keep reading. I mean, when people have questions that are honest, it's great.
2: Mm-hmm.
3: Jesus, he's the key.
2: Amen.
3: Look to Jesus. Call upon Jesus. Believe in him for salvation. He will hear your heart's cry.
2: Amen. Thanks again for tuning in to Bridge Bible Talk. We'll be back live again next week. Don't forget the number 888-

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0: He says there's this woman and she has this valuable coin and she loses it. And she tears her house apart searching for this coin. And when she finds it, she celebrates. This woman, she lost this coin. She went wild in the house trying to find it. And when she found it, she celebrated. She called all of her friends and they rejoiced. And then Jesus again takes us up into heaven and says, and in the heavens, they're celebrating.
1: You are that valuable coin in this example. Because of sin, you were born into brokenness. God created you. He's known you since before you were formed in your mother's womb. And He loved you all along. He has plans for you greater than anything you can imagine. But His heart breaks as He watches you walk down the path of destruction. As Pastor Jim will point out in today's message, the moment you turn your heart towards Christ brings incredible joy to the heart of your Creator. Now, here's Pastor Jim in the book of John, chapter 21, with today's edition of Step by Step.
0: Open your Bibles to John 21. John 21. We have been following John's record of the last night of Jesus' life, starting in John 13, through His crucifixion and resurrection. And we're going to bring that to a close here in John 21 this morning. And I'm going to ask Nate to read our teaching text. We're going to be reading from verses 15 through verse 22 of John chapter 21.
2: So when they had eaten breakfast, Jesus said to Simon Peter, "Simon, son of Jonah, do you love me more than these?" He said to him, "Yes, Lord, you know that I love you." He said to him, "Feed my lambs." He said to him again a second time, "Simon, son of Jonah, do you love me?" He said to him, "Yes, Lord, you know that I love you." He said to him, "Tend my sheep." He said to him the third time, "Simon, son of Jonah, do you love me?" Peter was grieved because he said to him the third time, "Do you love me?" And he said to him, "Lord, you know all things. You know that I love you." Jesus said to him, "Feed my sheep. Most assuredly, I say to you, when you were younger, you girded yourself and walked where you wished. But when you are old, you will stretch out your hands and another will gird you and carry you where you do not wish." This he spoke, signifying by what death he would glorify God. And when he had spoken this, he said to him, "Follow me." Then Peter, turning around, saw the disciple whom Jesus loved following, who also had leaned on his breast at the supper and said, "Lord, who is the one who betrays you?" Peter, seeing him, said to Jesus, "But Lord, what about this man?" Jesus said to him, "If I will that he remain till I come, what is that to you? You follow me."
0: So we've come now to the close of John's gospel. And obviously chapter 21 plays a part in John's telling of the story of Jesus, the life and the ministry of Jesus. And it's part of the conclusion of that story. It's part of telling of the resurrection events. All four of the gospel writers, Matthew, Mark, Luke, and John, all record the death and the resurrection of Jesus. And they each give us these small vignettes or scenes of the post-resurrected Jesus meeting with his disciples. And so we see those scenes in each of the close or the close of each of the gospels. But it's Luke and it's Paul who kind of summarize the resurrection story. Luke does it first in the book of Acts, the opening verses of the book of Acts. He talks about what happened after the resurrection of Christ. It's Acts 1 starting at verse 2. And we pick up kind of mid-sentence. And Luke writes that this happened until the day in which Jesus was taken up. That's a reference to his ascension up into heaven where he resides today. And he says this happened after, through the Holy Spirit, Jesus had given commandments to the apostles that he chose. Next verse, he says this, "To whom he," Jesus, "also presented himself alive after his suffering," resurrection. "And he did so with many infallible proofs, being seen by them for a period of 40 days and speaking to them pertaining the kingdom of God." In other words, Luke says, hey, listen, Jesus rose from the dead. 40 days later, he ascended to heaven. And in those 40 days, he made several appearances. And these appearances were designed with two purposes. number one, was to prove beyond a shadow of a doubt that he had in fact conquered death and risen from the dead. And the second purpose was to reinforce some of the things that he had taught the disciples about his kingdom. And the primary subject of those was, you can receive the Holy Spirit and proclaim this message to the whole world. Now, Paul, in 1 Corinthians chapter 15, summarizes by telling us that of the broad scope of some of the appearances that Jesus made. It's 1 Corinthians 15 at verse 5. Again, it's mid-sentence. After the resurrection, Paul writes that Jesus was seen by Cephas, which is another name for Peter, then by the 12. After that, he was seen by over 500 brethren at one time. And he says, most of them are still alive. Some of them have fallen asleep or passed away. Next verse, he says, and after that, he was seen by James and then by all the apostles. So he refers to these numerous appearances of Jesus. John chapter 21 records one of those appearances. He appears to the disciples in the Galilee, along the shore of the Sea of Galilee, and we see what happens in this story is Peter, the one who had denied Jesus three times, is restored back, not just into relationship with Jesus, but back into service of Jesus, or the purpose for which Jesus called him. Now, John 21 is interesting and important for at least three reasons. Number one, the incident recorded here is unique to John's gospel. In other words, Matthew, Mark, and Luke don't record this event. Matthew, Mark, and Luke all tell us about Peter's denial. They tell the warning that Jesus gave. They speak of Peter's determination not to deny Christ and yet his denial. But it's John and John alone who records the restoration of Peter. The second thing that makes this very interesting is not only is it unique to John, but it's uniquely presented by John. I want to draw your attention to the close of chapter 20. In the close of 20, I'm going to read the passage to you and make a few comments. Verse 30 says, and truly, Jesus did many other signs in the presence of his disciples, which are not written in this book. Interestingly, the word book there is the word biblio, where we get the word Bible from. So there's other things he did not written in the Bible. Okay, he says, but these are written that you might believe that Jesus is the Christ, the Messiah, the Son of God, and that believing you may have life in his name. This is what we call a conclusion. John is explaining why he wrote the Gospel of John. And he does so at the end of chapter 20. Imagine, if you will, John sits down at his desk. He's got paper in front of him, pen in his hand. And before he puts the first syllable on the page of what will become the Gospel of John, he thinks to himself, why am I doing this? What's my purpose? Why tell the story of Jesus? Matthew did a great job. Mark killed it. Luke did an exceptional job. Why should I write another account?

that I'm going to tell you about with one goal in mind. And that goal is that you would believe that Jesus is the Savior of man and the Son of God. And here's why that's important. Because believing in him is where you'll find life. That's where salvation takes place. Peter would use this language. He would say, there is only one name given to men whereby we can be saved. And that's the name Jesus Christ. It's when we choose to put faith in Christ that the sin that separated us from God is forgiven and we're restored to God. And so John says, my goal in writing this book is that you would believe on Christ and be saved. And he comes to the end of chapter 20 and he says, I've done it. I've met my goal. I've done my best to present Christ to you. And he wraps the book up. And then he says, oh yeah, and by the way, one more story. Typical preacher. But I think what he does here, I said, not only is it unique to the gospel, but it's uniquely presented. It's as though John says, okay, listen, this last story is so important that I kind of want it to stand alone in the book. If you were writing a book and you're hitting the main things in the chapters, but it's like there's a subject that it's so important, I don't want it to get lost in the other chapters, and so it's going to be my appendix. And I'm going to write this here, and this is, it's standing alone. It's so important. And this story, so important to John. The third reason that makes it interesting and important to us is its subject matter. John 21 is about restoration. It's about a person who has fallen, stumbled along the way in his walk with the Lord. And it's about that person being restored to God. Now, before we talk about the details of that, we are a culture that's kind of consumed with restoration. There's so many shows on television that talk about restoring, you know, an old beat up house, right? So you flip or flop to flip or whatever, you know, you take this old beat up house and you restore it. It's not just the house. Sometimes it's only the room. Like you like your house, but there's just part of it. You're just over it. You can't see a way around it. So they come in and they say, well, let's see if you love it or list it. We'll remodel this part of the house. And, you know, you've lived here. We'll see if you like it enough to die here. And so we're going to fix the house up for you. And it's not only just our homes or rooms within our homes that we try to restore, but we want to restore our old garbage. And so we have shows like Flea Market Flip, something like that. Get this old junk and you try to make it nice. We even have apps that teach you how to do it. You got Pinterest. Tell you what to do with your old garbage so that you can make it something nice. And if you do a really good job with it, then you have Etsy and you can sell that junk to somebody else. Right? So it's like we're just consumed with it. And it's not just our homes or rooms in our homes or garbage within our homes. It's also our own selves. Right? So we have anti-aging cream so we can restore. And don't laugh, man. You got hair plugs. Okay? You can tuck it or bend it or hide it or lift it or whatever it is that we need to do. We're trying to restore something. I heard the story of an old farmer, spent his whole life on a small farm, and his son, grown son, one day decided he wanted to take his dad to the big city. So he brought him in, they came to this very luxurious hotel, and they come in, the son's checking in, and the dad's standing in the lobby, and he's just kind of amazed by everything that he's seeing, but he's most amazed. He sees this one room, and it's a small room. It's got double doors, and the doors open. People walk in. The doors close, and these lights ascend in number and then descend in number, and other people walk out. And he's just kind of fascinated by it. And his son walks up next to him right then, an elderly woman with a walker. She pushes the button. The doors open. She walks inside. The doors close. The lights ascend. The lights descend. The doors open again, and this beautiful young lady walks out. And he turns to his son and he says, go get your ma. So there's just this idea. We're fixated with the idea of restoration. I want you to know that the restoration, sorry, apologize for that. But the restoration that we're talking about here is a little bit different. We're not talking about restoring something that's just been aged or broken down. We're talking about someone being restored in relationship with God after sinning, after failing.
And really,

0: This is, I think it would be a true statement to say that the Bible is filled with restoration stories. But a truer statement, a more accurate statement, is that the message of the Bible is the message of restoration. If you were to, figuratively speaking, if you were to take the 30,000-foot view of the Bible, just to look back from the distance, what is the Bible about? Well, we're introduced to God, we're introduced to man, we're introduced to sin. And then the whole Bible story is the story of restoration. And it all builds to the point where God sends his son into the world. And his son gives himself as a ransom to pay the debt for human sin so that people could be restored back into relationship with God. And then God sends his church into the world in order to invite anyone to come into relationship with God through the person of Jesus Christ. The Bible is the story of restoration. But if we were to land the plane from 30,000 feet and we were to enter into the pages of the Bible and we were to meet the characters of the Bible and we were to follow their stories, we would find many restoration stories within the Bible. One of them so powerfully illustrated, it's by Joel the prophet. Now a prophet, their job was to take the word of God, the Torah, which included the way God would have his people live and the warnings against how they shouldn't live, and to take the word of God and to speak it into their generation. And Joel did that, and he warned about a time coming when the Babylonians would come from the north of Israel, and they would come with great force and rapid speed, and they would overthrow Judah, they would burn Jerusalem, and they would take the people captive into Babylon. But in order to talk about that, Joel would use metaphoric language. He would illustrate that. And he would illustrate it referring to a locust swarm that would come in and devastate the land. It's in Joel chapter 1 at verse 4. It reads this way, Joel writing, "What the chewing locust left, the swarming locust has eaten. What the swarming locust left, the crawling locust has eaten. What the crawling locust left, the consuming locust has eaten." And the imagery is this swarm of locusts, and they come and they just devour everything. All of the vegetation, the bark off the trees, wood off of homes, just absolutely devoured. It looked like the apocalypse had happened. Total destruction. And then Joel, what he does is he turns to the people and he says, you need to mourn and you need to lament and you need to cry out to God. And then he says, and you need to consecrate a fast. In other words, dedicate yourself to the Lord. Cry out to God. And then he makes a promise to them that if they will, in fact, turn to God, he says this again with that same figurative language. It's Joel 2:25. He says, so God speaking, I will restore to you the years the swarming locust has eaten, the crawling locust, the consuming locust, the chewing locust, my great army, which I sent you. He says, I will restore what has been destroyed because of your sinfulness. A beautiful illustration of this promise of restoration. We see this actually worked out in the life of David. David, a man who, when we read about him in the early years, we would never think of him as an individual who needed restoration. He was a worship leader in the palace. He was a songwriter. He wrote half of the Psalms. He went on to be a giant killer, a leader in Israel's army, ultimately not just a king, but the king that would unite the nation, the king that would bring the nation to the zenith of its power, and the king that would ultimately in some ways illustrate Christ and his coming kingdom. And yet, his lust got the better of him. And his lust led him to sin, and that sin led to destruction. And yet David found himself restored. He writes about it in Psalm 51. In Psalm 51 at verse 10, we read about David's prayer. Prior to this, he had said, God, against you and you only have I sinned. And then he says this, create in me a clean heart, O God. Renew a steadfast spirit within me. Don't cast me away from your presence. Don't take your spirit from me. And then listen, he says, restore to me the joy of your salvation and uphold me by your generous spirit. He's being restored back to God. And David, he goes on in this psalm to talk not only about what it is that God restores, but talk about even what is absolutely necessary for restoration to happen. Let me say that again before I read it to you. He talks about what is restored, but he does so by explaining what is absolutely necessary for restoration to happen. This is Psalm 51, verse 17. He says, the sacrifices of God are a what? Broken spirit. He says, a broken and a contrite heart God will not despise. What is God able to restore? He's able to restore what is broken. It's unbelievable about God. And this is the most broken. This isn't a broken finger. This isn't even a broken heart. This is a broken spirit. It's the most broken. And God can restore that which is broken. But listen, God can only restore what is broken. There cannot be restoration without first brokenness, without David recognizing and taking ownership for what he's done and the effect that it has had upon others. And then David being culpable, recognizing that, confessing his sin and his brokenness before God, that is when the restoration can take place. But it's not just the Old Testament that tells these beautiful stories of restoration. The New Testament does. It was one of the beautiful teachings of Jesus. Later today, you might want to sit and just read Luke 15. Luke 15, because it tells these beautiful stories of restoration. The first one we know is the one where Jesus tells a story of a shepherd that has 100 sheep, and one of the sheep goes missing. And there's that beautiful line where he leaves the 99 and he goes in search of the one. And when he finds him, he brings the sheep back. And then listen, he calls all his friends and they all celebrate that his lost sheep has been found, that it's been returned home. And while the celebration is happening here, Jesus takes our attention up into heaven and says, in the same way, all of heaven breaks forth in celebration when one sinner comes home. In that same passage, he goes on to tell another story. He says, there's this woman and she has this valuable coin and she loses it. And she tears her house apart searching for this coin. And when she finds it, she celebrates. This woman, she lost this coin. She went wild in the house trying to find it. And when she found it, she celebrated. She called all of her friends and they rejoiced. And then Jesus again takes us up into heaven and says, and in the heavens, they're celebrating. But then he tells a third story. And this third story is something that's lost that's way more valuable than a sheep. It's way more valuable than a coin. What was lost in this story was a child. And this child was lost to prodigal, wayward, secular living. See, if you've been to Israel, one of the things you notice about Israel today, you go to these archaeological sites, and the archaeological sites around the Jewish communities are all very simple. You go to Capernaum, and you see these simple structures. The most elaborate structure is the synagogue, the gathering place to worship the Lord. But then you go to the sites of the Roman archaeological parks, Beth She'an and Caesarea Maritime, and they are crazy elaborate. Because what happened is Rome came into Israel and they put their foot down, they put a stamp down on the ground with all the secularism and paganism and worldliness of Rome, and they dropped it right into the heart of Israel. And what the Jewish people were seeing, they were seeing their sons and their daughters being led astray into paganism, into secularism, into prodigal living, and Jesus tells a story about it.
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1: So life happens in a broken world. 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
0: 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Now, sometimes sickness or disease is something that God can use for our learning and not something just random or meaningless. You see, illness really can have a purpose. These struggles can draw us closer to God, and as we're hurting and asking why, well, that can push us to depend upon God more deeply and with more sincerity. So today, Pastor Jack teaches that in a moment of suffering, our lives can change for the better. Really can. For the Christ follower, things that feel bad or look bad are just the very thing that we need to turn things around for us. Now in his message called Discipline of Disease, here's pastor and Bible teacher Jack Hibbs.
1: God has made life enduring. He's made it resilient. In fact, when you think about the entire messianic ministry of Jesus, it was fulfilled in Scripture. Isaiah 35 is a tremendous chapter about the messianic ministry of Jesus Christ. Isaiah 35 verse 4 says, "Say to those with fearful hearts, be strong, do not fear. Your God will come. He will come with vengeance, that is to defend you. With divine retribution, he will come to save you. Then will the eyes of the blind..." Listen, this is the ministry of Jesus. By the way, it's also a reference to the millennium when he returns. "Then the eyes of the blind will be opened." Did Jesus open the eyes of the blind? "And the ears of the deaf will be unstopped." Did Jesus open the ears of the deaf people? "Then will the lame leap like a deer." Didn't people get up and go dancing into the temple because he healed them? "And the mute tongue shout for joy. Water will gush forth in the wilderness and streams in the desert." That's a reference to the millennium. That's when Christ returns. But when Jesus came, that's why the scriptures say that if you can handle it, the kingdom of God is here now. When Jesus was ministering, wherever Jesus is, the kingdom of God is at. And he brings healing. But life is subject to suffering in this world. Without Christianity, without the Bible, without God's Word, there'd be no hope in this world. Think about that. I know people don't want to hear this, but a lot of people today are blaming Christians for everything that's wrong in the world. And by the way, that's always true before persecution, historically. You always blame the Jews before the Holocaust breaks open or breaks out. That's the way it goes. You always blame the Christian before they start killing Christians. But let me tell you something. Without Christian compassion, love, and care, where would the hospitals be? You wouldn't have Yale, Cornell, Princeton, Harvard. You wouldn't have George Washington University. You'd have none of those things. They were Christian seminaries for the raising up of pastors. Did you know that? And go all around the world, even in pagan countries, and the greatest care and treatment that you'll get is that old missionary outpost with the cross on top of the building, and everybody will pick up their family that's sick or whatever and walk to that missionary outpost all around the world today. Why is it? Isn't it interesting that King Hussein, King Abdullah's dad, King Hussein, when he had cancer, where did he go? Did he go to the hospital in Cairo? No. Did he go to the hospital in Syria? No. He didn't even go to the hospital in his own country of Jordan. Where did he go? He got on his private plane and flew straight to Newport Beach and went to Hoag Hospital for treatment. Hoag Hospital, a Christian hospital. Bible in every class. I mean, in every room. Classroom. Classroom. One of the greatest universities in the world, Loma Linda University. Who's the chief physician? Have you ever been there? It says right there, it's Jesus. Think about that. It's an amazing thing to think about. In the midst of all of the suffering of the world, life continues on. And listen, we are pro-life. God's pro-life. When I say pro-life, I want you to live. You say, I don't believe like you believe. It doesn't matter. I want you to live. I want your life blessed. I don't believe in God. I want your life blessed. God is for life. Matthew chapter 4, verse 23. I love this. Matthew 4, 23. And Jesus went about all Galilee, teaching in their synagogues, preaching the gospel of the kingdom, healing all kinds of sickness and all kinds of disease among the people. Then his fame went throughout all Syria, and they brought to him all sick people who were afflicted with various diseases and torments, and those who were demon-possessed. What a great doctor to have, huh? Epileptics and paralytics, and he healed them. That's my doctor. What an awesome thing. Jesus Christ wants to alleviate the pain of human suffering. He didn't deny that there's suffering in this world, but life, God blesses, and it continues. Matthew 8:14. Now when Jesus had come to Peter's house, he saw Peter's mother-in-law lying sick with fever. So he touched her, and the fever left her. And she arose and served them. Then in the evening had come, they brought to him many who were demon-possessed, and he cast out the spirits with a word and healed all who were sick, that it might be fulfilled which was spoken of by Isaiah the prophet, saying, he himself took our infirmities and bore our sicknesses. You say, Jack, this is fantastic, but I'm sick tonight. I've got a problem now. Well, just hang on. Understand this, that life is always bigger. Listen, life is always bigger than the issue at hand. We lose sight of that. Life happens in a broken world, yes. But listen to this, church. Life. God has given you life. Remember, and I don't want to get sidetracked on this, but do you remember when Jesus tells the parable about the man who is going to go away for a long time, and he handed out talents, not like can you play the piano, investments. He gave to each man the ability to use his life for his master. And one guy had 5 opportunities, one guy had 10, and one guy had 30, and they're all told to go and do with their life. And remember, one guy took what was given him and he buried it in the ground for fear. That parable is not about you listening to your mom and playing violin all the way through to your life. It has nothing to do with that. It has to do with your life being invested for God's glory. It's you taking your life that God has given you to be a manager over, so that when he comes, you will have lived a full life for his glory. That life lived for his glory also includes suffering. And if God calls you or I to suffer in this life, it's for his glory. And this is a hard pill to swallow. And yet there's no other pill to swallow. It's it. You and I, for example, if you're diagnosed with a certain disease and you're going to waste away for 30 years, nobody wants to sign up for that. We all understand that. And yes, the temptation is to question God and wonder. When all of that stuff runs its course like a fever and it gets out of your system, then there's that deep settling in of, God, what would you have me to do? And the sooner we come to that, if you're suffering tonight, if there's this thing that is plaguing your life, the greatest thing that you can do is surrender your will to God's authority in this area. It's better to do it now than later. Get it over with. It's the only pill to take, is to take his will and to embrace rather than kick against. Because why? He loves you and I absolutely. And we don't understand things that are going on often at all. Why this? The greatest challenge to your faith would be going down to Children's Hospital in Orange County and walking through those wards, through those halls, and you see the suffering of children. And immediately, you'll either say, how can God allow this? Or you can say, Jesus said in the Bible, Satan has come to rob and to kill and destroy, but the Lord has come that he might give life. And we need to understand that. Our immature, emotionally based theology would say, I am not going to believe in God unless he does it my way. And there's a way that is beyond our human logic. And that's where trust comes in. Life is always bigger than the issue. Hebrews 4:13 says, and there is no creature hidden from his sight, but all things are naked and open to the eyes of him with whom we must give an account. He sees everything. This is the omniscience of God. He knows everything. Do you guys know that? Do you guys know? He knows everything. What can we teach him? We try to teach him, but it doesn't work. He knows everything. And this challenges us. I'm going to give you a couple of verses right now, and you know them so well, and I know them so well, but do we believe them? And that's a scary thing, to know something and not believe it. In the midst of suffering and going through a life-challenging issue, listen to this, Romans 8:37. Yet in all these things we are more than conquerors through him who loved us. For I am persuaded. Think about how that happened. How is a man persuaded? How is a woman persuaded that neither death nor life, verse 39 goes on, shall be able to separate us from the love of God, which is in Christ Jesus. Think about that. How are we persuaded? I'll tell you right now. There's only one way to be persuaded that nothing will separate you from the love of God, and that is difficulty in life. And that is the battle of sickness and disease and suffering. There's no other way. You can't get it in a book. You can't get it in prosperity. You can't get it in everything just going nice. That kind of stuff only comes deep. It only comes through the pain and the sorrow and the suffering. But for the believer, there's great benefit to all of that. How do we know this? As a believer, when these times come, you'll either cling to God. In fact, watch this. The believer will cling to God. The world, because they don't know, they will get the pink slip from the doctor or the notice from whatever or whoever, and where do they go? They go right down to the bar, and they'll just start pounding down the drinks to deal with the pressure of it all. And in the morning when he wakes up, he still has the problem. And yet, maybe perhaps all night long, the Christian was at the feet of Jesus, and their life is changed in that moment of suffering. There's no other way. Also, this life is never wasted. Life happens in a broken world. Life never is wasted with God, ever. Think about that. In 2 Corinthians 7, verse 4, the Bible says, great is my boldness. Listen to Paul, he's amazing. Great is my boldness of speech toward you. Great is my boasting on your behalf. I am filled with comfort. The word means all comfort. Paul says, I'm filled with all comfort. What's the last verse statement? I am exceedingly joyful in all our tribulation. Isn't that amazing? How can this be true? You've got all this joy, all this comfort. You are rejoicing and you have boldness, and it's all come about in the midst of tribulation, difficulty.
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1: When you're given the bad news as a Christian, it's not bad news. So, Jack, are you kidding me? I have to back up when bad news comes to me and say, Lord, this really feels bad. It looks bad. And let's be honest, Lord, I don't see a way out of this. But I'm not God, you are. I didn't know anything about heaven. You taught it to me. Lord, I had no hope in this world. And you came and you spoke to me. I had no promise of eternal life. I didn't even know it existed. But Jesus came. We will not live forever. We will not live for long. But God's eternal. And it's an awesome thing to think about, that God never wastes life. Some of you need to hear that. January is, I think, Sanctity of Life Month, is it not? And you think about, in America, how many children have been aborted. I got news for you. Those kids are in heaven. I don't know how old they are in heaven. I don't know what they look like in heaven. That's in the wisdom of God. But if there's an aborted child that's on your heart and mind as a Christian, you're going to see that. You're going to see that child someday. I don't know how that's going to work. It's going to be amazing, though. It's part of heaven. Think about that. Since 1973, what are we looking at in America? 50 million kids? More than any war in America has ever fought? They're in heaven. And maybe tonight you're thinking how there can be nothing that can bring back or somehow redeem that thing you decided as a young girl or whatever it was. And hey, listen, you're going to see that child by the grace of God. You're going to see. And I can't imagine how that day is going to be. God never wastes a life. It's a gift. It's amazing. That's why you love it so much. And God put it within us to want to fight for life. Hey, did anybody watch this? I'm going to go off a rabbit trail right now. I forget what it's called. It was on the military channel about training Navy SEALs and special ops people. Have you seen that? Nobody saw that? What's wrong with you people? They took U.S. Army Rangers and who wanted to be trained for underwater operations. And part of the whole deal of training these guys, first of all, they have to all be combat soldiers to qualify. Then the first step is they put them in a pool. They tie their feet together and their hands together behind their back. And they had to swim 50 yards underwater with one breath. That's what I said. Wow. And then as they progressed through, their instructors would take them underwater. They had their masks all painted black, and the instructors underwater would tie weights to them so they couldn't go to the surface. They would cut their airlines and start beating them up underwater. And then at one point, to graduate, every guy had to go through this process of drowning. You were with your partner, and your partner's in front of you underwater, and then an assailant comes behind you, but you're looking at your partner. And the assailant, the enemy, comes and starts fighting with you as you're looking at your partner. Your partner's right there, and the guy winds up holding you down until you drown. Then they quickly pull the guy out of the water, and they revive him. And the first face that the guy sees when he comes back is his partner. And they said there's a bond that's made that's never separated. That they believe no matter what they do in the world, if it's just the two of them, they can take on an army. And it's a supernatural almost kind of bonding. And it was like, wow. And I'm thinking, man, if they do that stuff in the physical realm, why aren't we doing that in the Christian realm? That my face and your face is the first face we see in the moment of difficulty. And it's the first face we see when we're being revived. And it creates a bond that can't be separated. How does that happen? They made those guys for 6 weeks suffer like you can't believe. Why?

0: because those guys, those instructors loved those dudes enough to get them ready for any battle on the planet. And they drop them off in the middle of the ocean in the middle of the night, 14 miles, naked with underwear and a knife. And they said, on a moonless night, they find your way home. They left. And they got to read the water and figure out which way shore is by the movement of the water, and they swim. And they said, well, what if you get attacked by a shark? That's why you have a knife. And people die going through the course every year. Sounds like Christianity. It's amazing. Life's never wasted. Never wasted. Psalm 119, verse 67 says, before I was afflicted, I went astray, but now I keep your word. There's something about suffering. God never wastes a moment in your life. God never wastes your life. How can a person waste their life? Church, family, listen, you have no authority to waste your life. I'm sick. I can't do anything. I'm just, you know, who am I? Stop thinking like that. Do you know God? Yes. Does God know you? Listen, here's the deal. If you're 9 feet tall or 3 feet tall, if you can run a 4 flat 100, or if you can, or you're bound to a wheelchair, are you a Christian? Yes. Then God wants to use your life. Joni Erickson Tada. Look at that woman's life. Nobody likes her. I don't like her. I don't like her because I look at her and all my excuses fly out the window. I can't go tell anybody about Jesus today. I have a sore throat. She can't. She has a mouth. That's all she has, is a mouth. She's paralyzed from what? Her Adam's apple down? Her neck down? And she writes books and preaches and travels the world sharing Jesus with people. And I can't even get out of bed. It's remarkable. God doesn't waste a life. Humans waste life. God doesn't waste a life. I saw something that really bothered me, and it's probably going to bother you now. Maybe I shouldn't tell you this, but God is not into wasting life. And I saw a Christian woman not too long ago. She's a longtime smoker and still smokes. And she got a note from her doctor. She has lung cancer. She's going to die. You know her statement was? How could God do this to me? That's wasting a life. The temple of God, it's wasting it. It's wasting what God wants to use. We need to value life. And you start by, listen, I'm not talking some self-esteem program here right now. What I'm saying is you need to value your life knowing that God wants to use you dramatically. Do we believe in Romans 8:28 where it says we know that all things work together for good to those who love God? To those who are called according to his purpose? I want you to write this down, if it blesses you. This is private. In fact, on my notes it says, I wrote here, my personal testimony. So this works for me. It may not work for you. But I know this sounds silly, but I'm just going to tell you straight up. If I'm getting a sore throat, or in 1990, I was diagnosed with Crohn's disease, and it took them 9 months to figure it out. And it was 9 months of bad stuff. And they went through all of the stuff. Well, we think you have cancer. For 4 months, I thought I had cancer. They're treating me for cancer of the colon and all this stuff. It's like, oh, man, they're doing one test there. It's ridiculous. It's terrible. From a sore throat to that, I want you to think for a second. This is what I learned. I didn't read this in a book. For me, this works. God gave this to me. I learned this in the time of suffering. Whenever my life is challenged physically or now spiritually, where I can't explain why I feel depressed, I have no reason to, why do I feel dark and I feel like I'm going to drown, you know, what is that all about? It's a demonic attack. But watch this. I wrote it down to make it so crystal clear. Now, number one, I'll pray this. Lord, if this illness is from you, then give me the grace to go through it and allow me to hear what you're saying. Why? Because I've learned with sickness that God is always wanting to talk.
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